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2: God can do more with 300 committed people than he can do with 10,000 half-hearted followers.
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2: God is looking for men and women who will make a stand in their own homes. 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
4: This

0: live in an age of compromise, concession, and appeasement. The culture would have us look the other way in the face of wrongdoing. Just go along to get along. What's that they say? People who don't stand for something will fall for anything. Today on A New Beginning, Pastor Greg Laurie urges us to be courageous in our walk with the Lord. We have the good news that leads to eternal life. We can't keep that hidden. It requires less fear and more faith.
1: You know, it's funny how expressions change with the passing of time, isn't it? Certain expressions are no longer with us unless you're really old. If you use the expression hunky-dory, you're pretty old. Or gee willikers, or that's malarkey, as you spray your hose at people near your house, you're probably an old person. But it's funny how other expressions have somehow stood the test of time that go all the way back to the 50s. Like cool. Cool has stayed with us. We were saying cool back a long time ago, and we still say cool today. And what's funny is hot and cool are interchangeable. They mean the same thing. That's cool. That's hot. It means it's good still. But then there are some expressions that are not as popular. Like in the 60s, we use the word groovy. I don't know if I actually ever used that word, groovy. Then rad. That was big in the 80s. That's rad, right? So if you're saying rad still, you're kind of an old young person. That's what's happening to you, okay? And so then we have newer expressions. That's killer. That's been around for a while. That's sick. And that's bad. Those all are good, by the way. So if it's killer, it's good. If it's bad, it's actually good. If it's sick, maybe it's really good. So the whole script has been flipped. And then there are new ones that we use today. We'll say, that's lit. Or you're goated. You're the goat. Someone said to me the other day, you're goated, Greg. I said, wow, you mean like the greatest of all time? No, you're like an old goat. That's really? That's kind of offensive. So everything sort of flipped around, right? And things that seem like they're saying something is good actually might be bad and vice versa. Well, the Bible talks about people doing that in Isaiah 5. Destruction is certain for those that say evil is good and good is evil, that say dark is light and light is dark, who say bitter is sweet and sweet is bitter. I feel like the script has been flipped and our culture is upside down right now. We're celebrating things that are bad. We are criticizing things that are good. It's all turned around. What's wrong is now trending. And when culture is upside down, hearts are going to be anxious. As an example, 84% of Gen Z kids say they're anxious or stressed regularly. 1 in 3 adults say they lose sleep over their finances. Nearly 70% of Americans say the future makes them afraid. And the top fears that people have today include failure, rejection, loneliness, global conflict, and their health. So I want to look at what Jesus has to say to the person who is afraid. And that person might be you. You might come here to church today filled with fear or anxiety. And this is a story of a man who was afraid, and Jesus came to him. This man's name was Gideon. And Gideon was hiding from his enemy, the Midianites. And in his encounter with Christ, his life was changed. He went from being fearful to being faithful, from hiding to fighting, from panic to purpose. So we're introduced to Gideon in Judges chapter 6, starting in verse 11. Read along with me. The angel of the Lord came and sat beneath the great tree at Ophrah. Gideon, the son of Joash, was threshing wheat at the bottom of a wine press to hide the grain from the Midianites. The angel of the Lord appeared to him and said, "Mighty hero, the Lord is with you." And then Gideon says, "Well, if the Lord is with us, why has all of this happened to us? And where are all the miracles our ancestors told us about? Didn't they say the Lord brought us out of Egypt, and now the Lord has abandoned us and handed us over to the Midianites?" And the Lord said to him, "Go with the strength you have to rescue Israel from the Midianites. I am sending you." Now it's time to go to battle. against the Midianites. He manages to rally 32,000 men. That's pretty good. But the problem is the Midianites had 135,000 men. So he's thinking about how he's going to attack and what he's going to do. And the Lord has another test for him. Let's look at it. Judges 7, verse 2. The Lord said to Gideon, "You have too many warriors with you. If I let all of you fight the Midianites, the Israelites will boast that they did it in their own strength. Therefore, tell the people, whoever is timid or afraid, leave this mountain and go home." And 22,000 went home. And only 10,000 were remaining who were willing to fight. Wow. Why did God want the fearful people to go home? Because fear is contagious. I titled this message, "Jesus and the Man Who is Afraid." And this is obviously for a woman as well. Any person who is afraid. Young person, old person, any person. And maybe there's something frightening you right now. Let me share some scriptures about fear. You might want to write these verses down. Here's a great one. David said, "The Lord is my light and my salvation. Whom shall I fear? The Lord is the strength of my life. Of whom then shall I be afraid?" That's Psalm 27. God promises in Isaiah 41:10, "Fear not, for I am with you. Don't be dismayed. I'm your God. I will strengthen you. I will help you. I will uphold you with my righteous right hand." Proverbs 3:24, "You can sleep without fear. You need not be afraid of disaster or the plots of wicked men, for the Lord is with you. He protects you." Why should you remember these? Because the next time you're afraid, you need to quote these verses to yourself. Something's scaring you. Something's freaking you out. Remind yourself, "The Lord is my light and my salvation. Of whom then shall I be afraid? The Lord is the strength of my life." Or as scripture says, 1 Timothy, "God has not given us a spirit of fear, but of power and of love and of a sound mind." Use the word of God. Oh man, Gideon loses 2/3 of his army. Now what is he going to do? How's he going to handle this? Now the Lord's going to bring another test. The Lord says, "Okay, you still have too many men." Wait, hello? I have too many men. I only have 10,000. Yeah, it's too many. I want you to do one more test. Okay. So go down to this little spring of water. Tell them, go ahead and drink some water. They were dehydrated, really thirsty. So they went down to this spring, and the Lord says, "I want you to observe these men." And those men that go down to the water and just bury their face in the brook and drink without any concern of any enemy attack or ambush, I don't want you to take them into battle. We'll call them the lappers. But then there's the other group who get down by the brook and they are on one knee and they bring the water to their mouth. We'll call them the cuppers. He says those are the ones because they're drinking, but they're watching. They're alert. So he ends up now with 300 men. 300 men. He had 32,000, now he has 300. Okay, here's the plan. Okay, Lord, what is it? Okay, you're going to take a torch, fire, and then you're going to take a trumpet. So light the torch, put a clay pot around it, and run down the hill and say, "For the Lord and for Gideon," smash the clay pot, and then blow your trumpet. Yeah, okay, where do the swords come in? No swords. Shields? Nope. Just run down the hill, crack your little pot, blow your little trumpet, and yell, "For the Lord and for Gideon." That's the plan. Okay. And as you know, the Bible says, and all the Israelites were murdered that day. It doesn't say that. What happens is the Israelites obey God. They run down the hill, do the craziest thing you've ever heard. It's about as crazy as marching around Jericho, maybe a little crazier. And the Midianites see these flames and they hear these trumpets. They think they're being attacked from all sides. They get disoriented, start attacking each other, and they kill themselves. And by the time the Israelites arrive, all of their enemy are dead. So God got the glory for that. This is crazy. This would be like a little league team beating the LA Dodgers. How does something like this even happen? Well, God did it.
0: Pastor Greg Laurie will have the second half of his message in just a moment.
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3: 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My big sister had given her heart to Christ and dragged me to Calvary Chapel in Costa Mesa, California, to the youth service, where a young you said, "Leave your pride in your seat and come to Jesus." Praise God, I did. Thank you, Pastor Greg.
2: How have these studies in God's Word touched your life? 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Call 1-866-871-1144. That's 866-871-1144.
0: Well, today, Pastor Greg is offering important insights on how to be courageous as we follow the story of Gideon and his army.
1: Why did the Lord purge this army? Because he didn't want any half-hearted people. And the problem is there's a lot of half-hearted people in the church today. And what's half-hearted? It's kind of like, I'm kind of in, I'm kind of out. I'll go to church this Sunday, maybe I won't next Sunday, maybe I won't for a whole month, then I'll come in and go, just half-hearted. I'll read the Bible, maybe I won't read the Bible. I'll obey God here, maybe I won't obey God here. I'll do this, I won't, and you just sort of go through life doing it without a complete commitment. And God is looking for people that are totally committed. God can do more with 300 committed people than he can do with 10,000 half-hearted followers. Which one are you? Are you a half-hearted person or are you a committed believer? English evangelist John Wesley once said, and I quote, "Give me 100 men who love God with all of their hearts and fear nothing but sin, and I will move the world." End quote. There's more than 100 here. If I could find 100 men, 100 women, 200 in total, maybe 150 of each, we could see our whole county, our state, our nation changed, who love God with all of their hearts and fear nothing but sin. God is looking for men and women who will blow the trumpet, so to speak. Men and women that will make a stand in their own homes. People who are willing to step out from the half-hearted, fickle multitudes and be true followers of Jesus Christ. Would you be such a person? Because if you will, God will use you to change your world. Because God can turn zeros into heroes. He can turn fear into faith. He can turn hiding into fighting. And he can turn panic into purpose. So let me close now and shift gears a little bit. When I was a brand new Christian, I remember everything was so new to me. In fact, it was so new to me, it was sort of alien to me. And let me explain. I came from an alcoholic home. My mom was married and divorced 7 times. And I never was told I was loved. I was never hugged. And so I go to church, Calvary Chapel, experiencing the Jesus movement. And there's all these people. "I love you, brother. Praise the Lord." And it was a little too much for me. It was. Why? Because I was a broken person. I was a person who had kind of been chewed up and spit out. And I was very cynical and I was very hard. I developed these skills, if you want to call them that, to survive. And now I come into this environment of real Christianity. And I remember I was invited over to a house where a bunch of Christians were gathering and they're eating and singing and praying and quoting scriptures. And I'm like, I don't know if I could do this. I knew it was right. I wanted to do it, but I thought, I don't know if this is going to work for me. I'm just too cynical about these things. And literally, I was thinking of walking out the door. I like it. It's good. But I don't know if I'm going to be the best Christian out there. I'm not the Christian type. They need to find someone else. And I was thinking of walking out the door. And I remember I saw a sign over the doorway in the kitchen. And it was a statement of Jesus that said, "Be not afraid, only believe." And that really spoke to me. I thought, wow, that's it. Because I have all these questions. If you can answer this question or that question, be not afraid, only believe. And I made a choice to believe. And I didn't walk out that door. And that was the best decision I ever made next to coming to Christ. You have questions. You say, if you could answer this question, preacher, I would become a Christian. Would you? I suggest to you that if you become a follower of Jesus, most of your questions will be answered. Maybe not all of them, but most of them will be. But you must believe with as much faith as you can muster. Just believe and say, all right, I'm taking this step forward. I'm going to do this. Now I'm going to take the next step forward. And that's what we all need to do. God came to Gideon in a way he could understand, and God will come to you in the same way, wherever you are in life. Maybe you're at the beginning of life and you're young and you're looking forward. Maybe you're at the middle of life. Maybe you're at toward the end of life and you're looking back. But Jesus is with you wherever you are, and he's ready to enter your world and change your life. Don't be afraid, only believe. Jesus Christ is the Son of God. He came to this earth on a rescue operation for you. He died on the cross for your sin. He rose again from the dead 3 days later, and he is alive, standing at the door of your life and knocking. And he says, if you'll hear his voice and open the door, he will come in. If you want him to come into your life, that can happen for you right now. Let's pray. Now, Father, we pray for any person who is hearing this, maybe for the first time, maybe they've heard it before. But they need to believe. They need to come to you. They need to receive your forgiveness. Help them to do that. I pray that your Holy Spirit will convict them and convince them of their need for Jesus and draw them to yourself now. Now while our heads are bowed and our eyes are closed and we're praying, if you want Jesus Christ to come into your life, if you want him to forgive you of your sin, if you're ready to believe in him, pray this out loud after me. Pray this now. Lord Jesus, I know that I'm a sinner, but I know that you're the Savior who died on the cross for my sin. I turn from my sin now, and I choose to follow you from this moment forward. Thank you for hearing this prayer. Thank you for answering this prayer. In Jesus' name, I pray.

0: 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It's called Am I Doing This Right?
1: Yeah.
0: It's all about building marriage relationships that go the distance.
1: Yes.
0: If a listener suspects that their marriage is becoming more like a roommate relationship, what's the first small step they can take back toward closeness in the relationship?
1: I think of the words of Jesus to the church of Ephesus, and he likens his relationship to them to the relationship between a man and a woman. Hmm. So he says to them, loose paraphrase, I know the hard work that you guys are doing and you're discerning, you're doing a great job, but I have this against you. You have left your first love. So he's comparing it to what can happen in a relationship between a man and a woman. So he gives three steps to get it back. We could call it the three R's. Remember, Jesus says, from where you have fallen, repent, and do the first works quickly. So we could sum it up this way. Remember, repent, repeat. So I would say, applying it exclusively to a relationship between a man and a woman, was there a time in your marriage when it was better than it is today? That's where remember comes in. Yes, there was. Okay? Now, repent. Admit that you've fallen short. Admit that you need help. And repeat. What does Jesus say to the church? Do the first works quickly. So, if you want to bring romance back into your marriage, do romantic things. Don't wait for the feeling or emotion of romance to hit you. Just do romantic things. I heard a story about a woman that wanted to divorce her husband. So she went to an attorney and she said, I don't want to just divorce him. I want him to be hurt. I want to destroy him. What do you suggest? He says, oh, okay, I've got an idea. For the next 6 months, I want you to smother your husband with affection. Tell him how much you love him, how valuable he is to you, how much you care about him. Just love him as much as you possibly can. And then when 6 months come, boom, you divorce him. He won't see it coming. He'll be devastated. She said, ooh, I like that. So 6 months passed and the attorney had not heard from her. And he calls her up. He says, hey, what's going on? I thought we're going to get this divorce going. She said, divorce? Are you kidding me? We're on our second honeymoon.
0: Yeah.
1: See, she's applying that principle of doing the first works quickly. In other words, you're going back and just doing the romantic things. And guess what? Your emotions catch up with it. So what did you used to do when you were courting your wife? Well, you would pick her up, you would open the door of the car for her, you would take her to her favorite restaurant, you would bring her a little gift. Now, you still bring her little gifts. You give her your dirty laundry. You open the door for her, the car, you just close it before she's all the way in. So you need to get back and do those romantic things again, and that will help your marriage. Just start with practical things and start immediately. I've identified a lot of these important biblical principles about how to have a successful marriage and even how to have a successful single life as you're preparing for marriage. And the title of this new book is, Am I Doing This Right? Subtitled, God's Design for Relationships That Last. 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And as our way of saying thanks, we'll rush you your own copy of this brand new book, Am I Doing This Right? God's Design for Relationships That Last.
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0: What's your greatest fear? Ultimately, for many of us, it's death. But today on Truth for Life, Alistair Begg examines the reality of death and shares a message of hope for believers. We're looking at a bold proclamation from Jesus that encourages some, but provokes others.
1: Truly, truly, I say to you, if anyone keeps my word, he will never see death. I wonder, was there ever a promise more bold than that? Was there ever a claim quite as extravagant as this? There, in the temple context, in the company of these individuals, Jesus says, I'm telling you the truth. Now, in many ways, what he says here in chapter 8 is another way of saying what we already saw back in chapter 6. You needn't turn to it, but in the 47th verse of chapter 6, Jesus says, truly, truly, I say to you, whoever believes has eternal life. So it's the same. To have eternal life is not to see death. And I found myself, as I've been working on the text this week, trying to stand back far enough from it so as not to miss the big picture, if you like, to remind myself of what I'm trying to remind us all about, namely that the express purpose of John in writing his gospel is given to us in the 31st verse of 20, where he acknowledges that there were many more signs that Jesus performed, many more things that Jesus said than are actually contained

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3: It's too unsettling to pass it off in that way. We've seen this because in chapter 6, after the feeding of 5,000, some of them said, why don't we make him a king? And then within very short order, others are saying, no, don't let's make him a king, let's kill him. Now, as I say, I want to make sure that I don't lose sight of the big picture. When you study something like the 51st verse here and the statement of Jesus, the truly, truly statement of Jesus, we have to remember that it comes in a context. Not simply the context of the surrounding verses, but the context of entirely that which is going on. And I don't want to miss the drama of the Gospel of John, and I don't want you to miss it either. I find myself this week saying, you know, maybe I shouldn't have done it this way, because it's possible to see these statements as they're presented and yet not to keep in view the vastness of what is happening as John provides us with this. So maybe this will be a stimulus for some of us to read the Gospel of John for ourselves. The prologue sets it out. By chapter 2, you have the wedding, the first sign that Jesus did, where water is turned into wine. What a drama that must have been. Then immediately he goes into the temple and he begins to rearrange the furniture. He drives out these people who are making his father's house not a house of prayer, but a den of thieves. We then very quickly find Jesus at a well. And at that well, an encounter takes place with a lady who has had five husbands and she's living with a guy. And as a result of the conversation, her life is absolutely transformed. And she goes back into the town from which she's come, and she sets the place alight. Come, she says, and see somebody who told me everything that I ever did. It's drama. And then you find yourself here in chapter 7 at the feast. Why are you doing this? You're saying to yourself. Why this panoramic view? Well, some of you are visiting and you haven't read John's Gospel. You don't know what's going on. You come to this verse, you say, where does this come from? Well, he's at the feast of the tabernacles. It was compulsory for a Jewish man over the age of 20 to show up at that feast, as long as he was within 20 miles. And so Jesus goes up as well. And there are two particular aspects to that feast. One has to do with water and the bringing of the pitchers and the pouring of the water as a symbol of cleansing, the cleansing that would come through the Messiah when he came. And the other had to do with light, four great candelabras that illuminated not only the precinct there, but spanned out and could be seen from a distance. And it is in that context that Jesus makes these two statements. If anyone is thirsty, let him come to me and drink. And perhaps when they had extinguished the lights, perhaps when the feast was over, Jesus stands there and he says, by the way, I am the light of the world. Whoever follows me will not walk in darkness. The Jewish people knew. The Jewish people were moving by a pillar of light. The Jewish people knew the words of the prophet, that there was one who would come who would be a light for the Gentiles and would be a hope for his people Israel. And yet Jesus stands and makes these claims, and still the reaction is negative. The Pharisees are not pleased at all. And as a result, you read this in the text if you do your homework in chapter 7, they decide to dispatch officers to arrest Jesus. Go and arrest this man. We've heard enough of this stuff. The officers return, but without Jesus. And the Pharisees say, why didn't you bring him? And they say,

0: No one ever spoke like this man. No one ever spoke like this man. Out of the mouth of Jesus came the very words of God. Jesus elsewhere says, "The words that I speak are the words that my Father has given me to speak. The will that I do is the will of my Father for me. I do what my Father is asking me to do." And that's what makes this so complex, isn't it? Because they want to say, "Oh no, God is our Father." And Jesus says, "Well, God is my Father." If I were to say that God is not my Father, then I'd be telling lies, he says, just in the way that you folks continue to do. Remember, these things are written that you might believe that Jesus is the Christ, and that by believing you might have life in his name. They are opposing him. The well-worn statement of C.S. Lewis in Mere Christianity, I have alluded to from time to time. I only get to quote it once every few months, and so today is the day. In Mere Christianity, Lewis writes, and he says, in this section of my book, I'm trying here to prevent anyone saying the really foolish thing that people say about Jesus. Quotes, "I'm ready to accept Jesus as a great moral teacher, but I don't accept his claim to be God." Writes Lewis, "That is one thing we must not say. A man who was merely a man and said the sort of things that Jesus said would not be a great moral teacher. He would either be a lunatic on the level of a man who says he's a poached egg, or else he would be the devil of hell. You must make your choice. Either this man was and is the Son of God, or else a madman or something worse. You can shut him up for a fool. You can spit at him and kill him as a demon. Or you can fall at his feet and call him Lord and God. But let us not come with any patronizing nonsense about his being a great human teacher. He has not left that open to us. He did not intend to." And here Jesus stands and makes this amazing statement. If, he says, "anyone keeps my word, he will never see death." Now he has rattled the cage of his listeners previously, as we saw last time, by saying to them, "Your notion of being free because you are the offspring of Abraham just doesn't cut it." And he points out to them, in a very clever way, but in a very sincere way, a necessary way, that freedom, which they need, which we all need, is found only in Jesus. You remember, he says to them, "And you will know the truth, and the truth will set you free." Freedom. Everybody longs for freedom in one way or another. And Jesus is speaking about a freedom that only he can provide. A freedom from meaninglessness. If people are gut-wrenchingly honest about things every so often, they find themselves saying, either on a pleasant afternoon or on a rainy Tuesday, "What am I doing? Why am I doing what am I doing? Where am I going? And what happens when this breath of life finally leaves me? Who gives freedom?" Jesus gives freedom. Freedom. Freedom to know. Liberation from pain and from decay and from death itself. Freedom from guilt and freedom from a guilty conscience. But instead of those amazing pleas on Jesus' part, instead of it arousing the curiosity of the people to whom he spoke, they decide, "We'll have nothing of it." And so it descends into name-calling. "Ah, you're just a Samaritan. You're a crazy person. You have a demon." I mean, think about this for just a moment. They don't realize who they're talking to. They don't realize this, that the one to whom they speak is the one who created them. The prologue. In him was life, and the life was the light of man. There was nothing made but that which was made, and that was made by the Word. And so they're looking this fellow in the face, and they're saying, you know what? You're just a Samaritan. You're not even a full proper Jew. You are crazy. I wish I could have been there to hear this conversation. But if you'd heard this conversation, imagine that you'd been on the bus and you heard a conversation like this. And it started because you just heard somebody saying, you know, if you would keep my word, you would never see death. That'd make you turn around on the bus, wouldn't it? You turn around and say, who said that? It's that guy over there. And then the response of the people. You know what? You are a crazy person. You're a Samaritan and so on. And then the response of the one who said, you will never see death. And he says, I'm not crazy. I'm simply honoring my Father. What I'm doing is not about me. And if you do what I'm telling you, if you listen to what I'm saying, you will never have to look death in the face. That's actually what he's saying. Now remember that the tone, if you like, of Jesus' declarations is the tone of one who has come from the glory of heaven, has left the freedom of the reality of that eternal relationship with the Father and the Spirit, and has stepped down into time. I don't think that we ought to imagine that if we could hear him speak, that he would have a kind of posh London accent, you know.
1: Yet I do not seek my own glory. There is one who seeks it, and he's the judge. Truly, truly, I say to you, if anyone keeps my word, he will never see death. People are like, oh, give me a break.
0: I don't think, no. I think, you see, he came to his own. These are his own. He's not talking down to them. Jesus doesn't talk down to people. He gets down to where we are, and then he speaks to us. His own did not receive him. That's obvious. He is looking these characters in the eye and saying, you know, if you would pay attention to what I'm saying, you will never see death. He's come on a mission from the Father so that men and women would not perish but have eternal life. We saw it in chapter 6. This is the will of my Father, that everyone who looks on the Son and believes on him, what are we to do? Look on him, consider his identity, and believe in him. Everyone who looks and believes should have eternal life, and I will raise him up on the last day. Now, before we consider the reaction to this statement, we need to understand not only what is meant by Jesus' words, but also, we need to pause and say something about the nature of death itself. Let us first of all acknowledge what the Bible says enables us to understand about death. All of us know certain things about death. We know, for example, that death is inevitable. Death is unavoidable. It is actually inescapable. To deny that is to deny the reality that is before us. Our world is full of cemeteries. One out of one dies. At the same time, we have to acknowledge, especially in light of the Bible, that death itself is unnatural, it is unpleasant, and it is undignified. Unnatural, unpleasant, undignified. No matter what the funeral home tries to do with your body, it's still not really good. The journey of life is the journey of life. It's conception, it's birth, it's growth, and then the parabola goes the other way. Decline, decay, death, the dissolution of the body. Writing to an American lady, again, C.S. Lewis in his writings, says to this lady, to try and help her think about death in a metaphorical sense, he says, we're like old cars. We are constantly in need of repairs. We need replacement parts. He says to the lady, we can look forward to the fine new resurrection models which are waiting for us in the divine garage. Well, it's a picture. He was good at that. But perhaps you're sitting there and you're saying, but I think you're wrong on one thing, Alistair. I think you're wrong to say that death is unnatural. Why is it that people think it is natural? It's largely because in the context in which most of us have lived our lives in the 20th century and into the 21st century, we've been fed a diet from a perspective that is certainly not biblical to help us somehow navigate the inevitability of things by suggesting that there's really nothing at all to worry about. It's just natural. Quote from a palliative care doctor, death is just a calm fall into a cosmic sleep. No, it's not. We weren't made to die. Death is an intrusion. It's an alien intrusion into the good world that God has made for the well-being of humanity. So what does the Bible actually say? Well, to the Bible we can look. You know the end of chapter 6 of Romans, I'm sure. If you know only one verse in Romans 6, it's probably the 23rd verse, which reads, "For the wages of sin is death." Sin pays wages. What does it pay? It pays out in death. But the free gift of God is eternal life in Christ Jesus our Lord. Death is the dreadful penalty for sin. But if you're going to your local psychiatrist who believes that sin is a Christian neurosis, then it's no surprise that his attempt to figure out, or her attempt to figure out, how you navigate this eventuality doesn't come anywhere close to consideration of this. How could sin be the cause of death if sin is just a neurosis? Adam and Eve disobeyed God, and condemnation came to us all. Paul writes in chapter 5 of Romans about the way in which this has happened. Therefore, just as sin came into the world through one man, and death through sin, and so death spread to all men because all sinned. As one trespass led to the condemnation of all men, so one act of righteousness leads to justification and life for all men. For as by the one man's disobedience, the many were made sinners, so by the one man's obedience, the many will be made righteous. The great thing about the Bible is it takes it head on. It helps us to understand that we can think of sin in three ways, and I'll wrap it up with this. First of all, obviously, physically. Physical death is when our souls are separated from our bodies. Spiritual death is the separation of our soul and our body, separation of our soul from God. Our souls are separated from God, which is how we are. And eternal death, when both our body and our soul will be separated from God forever. So what Jesus is doing here is addressing the spiritually dead while they are not yet physically dead, so that by keeping, believing, trusting his word, they might never taste or see death. In other words, he's making a huge appeal. I ask you, who else? Who else can make such an appeal? Who else can make such an acclaim? What's your response to this? You dismiss Jesus as a crazy person? Some half-breed religious Samaritan kind of person? A megalomaniac? A guy who's just out for himself? No, examine him. He's not out for himself. He dies on a cross because he's not out for himself. In fact, it's his death that makes possible our life. But that's for later on.
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3: Jesus said, "No man, having put his hand to the plow and looking back, is fit for the kingdom of heaven." 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Keep your eyes focused on Jesus Christ, because it will affect you in the way that you live. 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
9: With SRN News, I'm Mary Rose. Regional officials say the U.S. is close to a deal with Iran to end the war and reopen the Strait of Hormuz. The president said negotiations are proceeding constructively, but he advised not rushing into a deal. The regional officials say the agreement would see Iran give up its stockpile of highly enriched uranium. The strait's reopening would happen in parallel with the U.S. lifting its blockade of Iranian ports. That would begin to ease the global energy crisis. The deal would also end the war between Israel and Hezbollah, though Israel remains concerned about Hezbollah's threat. Emergency officials are searching for solutions as a huge chemical tank south of L.A. threatens to explode. About 50,000 people are under evacuation orders in Orange County, where fire officials say the overheated tank is likely to explode or spill out. This is SRN News.
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11: I've got my King James Bible open, the book of Deuteronomy, chapter 5, verse 33.
12: Deuteronomy, chapter 5, what is it?
11: 33.
12: Okay.
11: It says, "You shall walk in the ways which the Lord your God has commanded you, that ye may live, and that it may be well with you, and that ye may prolong your days in the land which ye shall possess."
12: Jeremiah, I apologize. I wrote the wrong or looked at the wrong thing. Where was that located?
11: Deuteronomy 5:33.
12: Oh, I was in chapter 4. That would be why. Praise the Lord. Yeah, it's a beautiful scripture. And you shall, no, like my dad used to say, no ifs, ands, ors, or buts. And you shall, that's God saying this, you shall walk in the ways which the Lord your God hath commanded you, that you may live. He says, "With long life will I satisfy thee, that you may live, and that it may be well with you, and that you may prolong your days in the land which ye shall possess." He said, God has promised us fullness of days. How beautiful. So, in verse 32, he gave an instruction prior. In verse 32, it says, "You shall observe to do the, therefore, as the Lord your God hath commanded you. You shall not turn aside to the right hand or to the left. Stay on the straight and narrow way," like Jesus said. "Broad is the way to destruction, and many go that way. straight and narrow is the way, and few to be that find it. You want to be that few, or you want to go the broad road of destruction, saved or unsaved? Which one do you want to travel? Which way are we going to go? There's a condition for verse 33. Verse 32 is the condition. A lot of people just read the condition, or not the condition, the result, and, you know, there's a condition, praise the Lord, like abiding. Jesus said, if you love me, keep my commandments. That's how we abide, by keeping his commandments, by being filled, and he's the branches, or he's the vine. We're the branches, I'm sorry. Praise the Lord. Go ahead, Jeremiah.
11: Our next verse is John chapter 8, verse 12.
12: Okay.
11: It says, then speak Jesus again unto them, saying, I am the light of the world. He that followeth me shall not walk in darkness, but shall have the light. Shall have the light of life.
12: Amen. What's the light? Well, the light is the truth. The light, he's the light, he's the way. I'm the light of the world. Yes, he's the light. It's not a flashlight, it's not a spotlight. His word illuminates us. His word, thy word's a lamp unto my feet and a light unto my path. Wow. He instructs us and tells us to walk in that light. He that followeth me shall not walk in darkness. He that follows his word and keeps his word, we won't walk in darkness, because the light will be in us, the word will be in us, the truth will be in us. How wonderful. He shall not walk in darkness. God didn't call us to walk in darkness. God, if he's the light and we're following Jesus, we should be walking in the light. We might stumble, we might mess up, we might even backslip. Repent, get back in the light. Walk in the light as he's in the light. Praise the Lord. Go ahead, Jeremiah.
11: The next scripture is 2 Thessalonians chapter 3, verse 5.
12: 2 Thessalonians chapter 3, verse 5.
11: It says, and the Lord direct your hearts unto the love of God, and to the patient waiting for Christ.
12: That's a good scripture. And the Lord direct your hearts. Isn't that beautiful? And the Lord, God wants to, and the Lord direct your hearts into the love of God and into the patient waiting for Christ, till Christ be formed in you, the Bible says. Now, for that to be in there, that tells me that the Lord wants to direct my heart into his love. They that live in God live in love. If I'm not living in love, I'm not living in God. I could say I love Jesus. I could go to church 42 times a week. Doesn't matter. If I'm not obedient, if I'm not a doer of the word just to hear, the Bible says I'm deceiving myself. Oh, that's for brother so-and-so. He needs to do that. That counts on him. And sister so-and-so, that scripture's for her. And Jesus said, what I say to one, I say to all. We got to take stock and examine ourselves, whether we be in the faith, whether we're walking in the light or not, or walking in darkness. What's the light? The word of God is the light. Am I loving my neighbor as myself? Am I doing unto others as they do unto me? Am I giving someone a drink of water who's thirsty? That might be spiritual too. Could be natural. And if someone's thirsty, we should give them a drink, a cold drink, a refreshing drink. But how about the coolness of the refreshing of the word, a fresh manna for them to feed on and get nourished and strengthened and help them? Praise the Lord. Beautiful scripture. Go ahead, Jeremiah.
11: Last scripture, John 12, verse 26.
12: 12 what?
11: John chapter 12, verse 26.
12: 12:26. Okay.
11: So if any man serve me, let him follow me, and where I am, there shall also my servant be. If any man serve me, him will my Father honor.
12: If any man serve me, let him follow me. Oh. So if I want to serve Jesus, you mean I have to follow him? I have to be obedient to his word? It's just not automatic. It's not once saved, always saved. After I get saved, I can do whatever I want? No, it says our life is not our own. Our life is hid in Christ. What greater place can we be? If any man serve me, let him follow me. Where I am, there also my servant be. If any man serve me, him will my Father honor. Wow. So by one and one is two, and one plus one is Two, yeah. And two minus one is one. By the simplicity of the scriptures, him, if any man serve me, him will my Father honor. What if we don't serve God? What if we're just half-hearted Christian, like in Revelation? Lukewarm, neither cold nor hot. Jesus said, I'll spew you out of my mouth. To be part of the body of Christ, that's the only way he could spew us out of his mouth. That's the only way. There's no other way. I'll spew you out of my mouth. Wow. We can't be lukewarm, or we can't be, him will my Father honor. If any man serve me, him will my Father honor. Praise the Lord. Yeah, don't we want to be honored by God? Don't we want to be obedient to the word of God? If not, we're deceived. We're missing a boat. We're robbing ourselves. God says, you want to be blessed? Blessed are they. Read the word of God. Read Matthew 5. Read John 15 about abiding. You want to be blessed? Be blessed, but you got to be a doer to be blessed. God made all the provision for us to be blessed. Before the foundation of the world, God knew when he created Adam and Eve they were going to sin, even though he told them not to. Because Jesus was crucified before the foundation of the world. And he still wanted to share his love with us and his mercy. And he still wanted to, create mankind and share his love with mankind. Wow. And the Bible says, if while we were yet sinners he drew us, how much more does he want us to give us all things pertaining to eternal life when we're part of his kingdom? Praise the Lord. Beautiful. Hey Jeremiah, hold on a second. Hang on for the next caller. All right, you can just listen for a minute. Praise the Lord. All right, we got Brother Vince on the phone on hold too, so praise the Lord. Vince, you there?
3: Yes, I am, Brother Richard. I thank God that I'm lit up this day.
12: Amen, Brother Vince.
3: And we can be illuminated by doing the will of God every day.
12: Absolutely. I remember in Bible study, you shared this morning about a scripture, this is the day
3: that the Lord has made, and I'm going to rejoice and be glad in it.
12: In the day, and the blessing that God has for us. And then tomorrow when you wake up, what day is that going to be? The same day. Tomorrow will be, this is the day the Lord has made. I will rejoice and be glad in it.
3: Amen, brother.
12: What don't we have to be glad for if our names are written in the Lamb's Book of Life? You know, we might have natural struggles, but that's where our faith comes in. God Amen. Says he'll help us, he'll encourage us, he'll meet our needs, he'll deliver us, whatever our need is. Praise the Lord. Go ahead, Vince.
3: We can be glad, Brother Richard, that we're now alive when we used to be dead. And we didn't have no hope. But Jesus Christ gave us hope to continue on now, you know, for life.
12: Absolutely.
3: When there was no life.
12: Amen. Yeah. You
3: hear something on this day. I heard something. I heard this guy say, I can't wait until like tonight or tomorrow or something like that. I didn't catch the whole thing. He said, so I can have a big barbecue. Memorial Day.
12: Yeah.
3: Memorial Day so I can have a barbecue.
12: Yeah. A lot of people have barbecues on Memorial Day. That's what they do.
3: Yeah. I'm thinking, you know, what do we celebrate? We celebrate and we thank God and we give glory to all those that served in this country to keep us free.
12: Well, I agree with that. Amen. Let us be most mindful of that.
3: Amen.
12: Yeah. And while
3: and
12: we
3: die for this country that we all can be free. Amen.
12: I couldn't imagine being, my son's 18 years old. He just turned 18 a couple months ago. 2 months ago. And I couldn't imagine being 18 years old and being shipped off to war to defend your country, to be put in a position to be killed or be killed,
3: Amen.
12: Kill or be killed, in a strange country with people you don't know. I couldn't imagine that. And not to be, and if they didn't do that, the country would have been, the world would have been overrun. Wow.
3: Amen. Yes.
12: We should be most thankful
3: Thank you, Lord.
12: What they did, amen, to keep us free. And then there's that saying, freedom isn't free. I apologize for coughing in the mic. They said that freedom isn't free. And it's not. There's a cost. You know, the Bible says, even the Bible says, we have a freedom, but let us not use our freedom to occasion to the flesh, but to serve God. And we are thankful. We should pray for this nation. The Bible says, pray for all them that are authority. And the Bible says, righteousness exalts the nation. So I pray, Lord Jesus, I pray that all them in authority, the judges, the jurors, the executioners, the politicians, Lord, that you show mercy. Lord, I pray that wickedness be exposed and righteousness rise up, that righteousness would exalt the nation, Father, in Jesus' name. That's a good prayer. We should pray. I don't tally votes or tally this. I pray like I should pray. That's what I'm supposed to do. That's what we're supposed to do as Christians pray. Is every politician perfect? Absolutely not. But prayer changes the heart of whoever. The Bible says God controls the hearts of kings. So praise the Lord. But we have to pray. We have to be diligent.
3: Amen.
12: Praise the Lord for that. Yeah, that's beautiful.
3: Thank
12: Amen.
3: You, Lord.
12: Amen, Brother Vince. We should be very mindful. It's just not a day off from work or a cookout. We should be very mindful of the day.
3: Yes.
12: And the purpose, and be thankful. And enjoy your cookout. Absolutely.
3: Yeah.
12: But be thankful and remember, you know, they used to put on all these old war movies. The Longest Day.
3: Come on today, brother, on that old station.
12: Good.
3: All day.
12: That's how it should be, remembrance. What them people went through. That's good. Praise the Lord.
3: Yeah.
12: Yep. That's nice.
3: And most of all, Brother Richard, we ought to thank God who keeps this nation free.
12: Well, I agree with that. Yeah.
3: And we got to thank God who gives us the victory for those that believe.
12: Yeah, amen.
3: We're the believers. We get the victory every day. Every morning I get up, I say, thank you, Lord, that I'm alive.
12: Amen.
3: Thank you for another day.
12: Amen.
3: That I may be able to give you glory, honor, and praise for what you've done for me on Calvary's cross. Praise God.
12: Amen.
3: Amen.
12: Amen to that. I agree. Praise the Lord. That's beautiful. Very
3: Amen.
12: Nice. Yep. Praise the Lord.
3: You know, I was reading here about the cursing and the blessings.
12: In Deuteronomy?
3: Deuteronomy 20. It's all the cursings.
12: Yep.
3: And the 28, it gives you the blessing, plus after that, gives you the blessing, the cursing again. And I'm
12: Amen.
3: Thinking, do I want to be blessed or do I want to be cursed?
12: Vince, that's...
3: But the Lord gave me the victory that I am not cursed no more.
12: Yeah, when you got saved. Vince, how old were you when you were saved, got saved?
3: I think I was 57. I've been saving that for 30 years or so.
12: So are you, how old are you now, 87?
3: 89.
12: Okay.
3: So, wow. I would like to share some of the blessings that the Lord gives those that believe and trust and do the will of God, that to obey.
12: Amen.
3: Because if you obey me, in me, you abide in me, I'll abide in you.
12: Amen.
3: And you will receive the blessings.
12: Amen.
3: But if you don't, you receive the cursings that are written in this book.
12: Amen.
3: So I'd like to share a few of this, Brother Richard.
12: In Deuteronomy, 20, what we're at?
3: Deuteronomy chapter
12: 128.
3: Yeah.
12: Chapter 1, verse 28.
3: Yes.
12: Okay.
3: Chapter 28, verse 1.
12: Oh, okay.
3: Start of verse 1, and I'm going to go on until I finish all the blessing of God in this chapter.
12: Yeah, go ahead.
3: Okay. If you got the time.
12: Well, we got time.
3: Oh, okay, praise the Lord. And it shall come to pass, if thou shalt hearken diligently unto the voice of the Lord, thy God, to serve and to do all that his commandment, which I commanded thee this day, that the Lord thy God will set thee on high. I want to be set on high, Brother Richard. I was down in the dirt all my life until I got saved.
12: Amen.
3: Above all nations of the earth, and all these blessings shall come unto thee and overtake thee. Praise God.
12: There's an if there.
3: I am full of everything.
12: Yep.
3: If thou shalt hearken unto the voice of the Lord thy God.
12: Amen.
3: Blessed shall thou be in the city, and blessed shall thou be in the field. Blessed shall be the fruit of thy body, and the fruit of thy ground, and the fruit of thy cattle, the increase of thy kine, and the flocks of thy sheep. Praise God.
12: Amen.
3: Lord. In other words, they keep on multiplying and multiplying.
12: Amen.
3: Thank you, Lord. Blessed shall be thy basket and thy store. Blessed shall thou be when thou comest in, and blessed shall thou be thou going out.
12: Amen.
3: Thank you, Jesus. The Lord Amen. Shall cause thine enemies that rise up against thee to be smitten before the face. Thy face, they shall come out against thee one way and flee before thee seven ways, praise God.
12: Amen.
3: The Lord shall command the blessing upon thee in thy storehouse and in all that thou besetteth thine hand unto. And he shall bless thee in the land which the Lord... the Lord thy God giveth thee. Praise God.
12: Amen.
3: 9. The Lord shall establish thee in an holy people who himself, as he hath sworn
12: unto himself.
3: Amen. It shall, if thou shalt keep the commandments of the Lord thy God and walk in his ways.
12: There's another if there.
3: Yes.
12: If thou, yeah, there's a condition.
3: Amen.
12: That's Jeremiah shared a scripture, and I said there's a condition in the scripture before. Yes, God wants to bless us. Yes, he said he'll never leave us or forsake us. But we have to abide.
3: Right.
12: He's done his part. He's made the way. He's telling us what he wants to bless us.
3: Amen.
12: But if. There's the if. If thou shalt keep the commandments of the Lord thy God and walk in his ways. Praise the Lord. The Bible says, bring every thought into captivity to the obedience of Christ. Every thought. Wow.
3: Amen.
12: And walk in the light. We read it earlier. Walk in the light as he's in the light. His word is the light. His word illuminates our heart. Praise the Lord.
3: Praise God. Praise God. Verse
12: yep.
3: 10. And all people of the earth shall see that thou art called by the name of the Lord, and they shall be afraid of thee. Praise God. And the Lord shall make thee plenteous in God, in the fruit of thy body, and in the fruit of thy cattle, and the fruit of thy ground, in the land which the Lord sware unto thy fathers to give thee. Praise God.
12: The Lord says, whatsoever you do shall prosper. Whatsoever you do. Do it in the name of the Lord. Whatsoever we do shall prosper. Praise the Lord.
3: Amen.
12: What a blessing.
3: Amen. Verse 12. And the Lord shall open unto thee his good treasure.
12: Wow.
3: The heavens to give the rain and the land in his season.
12: Yeah.
3: And to bless all the work of thy hand, and thou shalt lend unto many nations, and thou shalt not borrow. Praise God.
12: You know, how do I lend, me as a Christian, how do I lend to many nations? Well, out of my innermost being is going to flow rivers of living water. I'm going to have a word to say in due season. And I'm always going to be ready to have an answer to give to the of the hope that lies within me. I'm not going to be barren. I'm not going to be so desolate spiritually. I'm going to be filled and walk in the light as He's in the light. Praise the Lord.
3: Amen. Love one another as I've loved you.
12: Yeah.
3: Like you were saying earlier about giving somebody a drink of water.
12: Yeah.
3: Give them a drink of water.
12: Yeah, naturally or spiritually.
3: Amen. So if we abide, that's what the Lord did for everybody that he could touch, anybody that he can, he blessed them.
12: Amen. Yeah.
3: And they all prospered.
12: Amen.
3: And it's the same thing with us. Go out and preach this gospel to every creature, he said.
12: Amen. Amen. That's beautiful.
3: We're full of that if we read the word and we obey the word. That's the only way.
12: Amen.
3: Thank you, Jesus.
12: Amen.
3: Yes, brother.
12: Beautiful scriptures. Thank you, Brother Vince.
3: I want to thank the Lord also, Brother Richard, for the day that he has made, because we can rejoice and be glad in it,
12: Yeah.
3: All the time. We got to remember that.
12: Yeah. Amen. That next verse says, and the Lord shall make thee the head, not the tail. God called us to be the head. God called us to be more than conquerors. God called us to walk in the light as He's in the light. God called us to be more than overcomers. Praise the Lord. Vince, we're up against the break.
3: Okay, dear brother.
12: God bless you. Thank you. We're going to take a short break, and we'll be back for the second half of the program. Praise the Lord.
4: When does life begin? Biology says light flashes across the surface of the egg at conception, and a unique combination of 23 pairs of chromosomes forms. The Bible says, thine eyes did see my substance, yet being unperfect, and in thy book all my members were written, which in continuance were fashioned when as yet there was none of them. Life begins at conception.
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12: Praise the Lord, everybody. We're back for the second half of the program. This is a live Christian talk show, and we do welcome your calls. If you have a prayer request, God answers prayer. If you have like to share some scriptures or a testimony, we welcome that. Praise the Lord. You might have a natural need, a job or whatever. God answers prayer. We'll join in prayer with you. Praise the Lord. The Bible says, ask, seek, and knock. I was somewhere today, and there was two people there, and I had done something for the people. And I guess the one person didn't want to offend me by asking if I did it. And it was done. And I saw them at the corner of my eye, and I caught what they were saying. And the other one said, yeah. And I said, ask, and you shall receive. Just ask. Ask. You know. The Bible says, what parent would give, if a child asks for a loaf of bread or something good, what's he going to give him, a serpent or a rock? Or no. Are we better than God? Are we more thoughtful than God? Are we able to meet the need more than God? No. Praise the Lord. He says, ask, seek, and knock. He instructs us to. Now, it's not all, you know, name it and claim it, and riches and natural wealth and jets and cars and houses. And Paul said, I learned to be content with every state I'm in. Paul said a preacher should be happy with food and clothing. Wow. That kind of goes against the fabric of today's modern stuff. I mean, there are people that are still like that. Praise the Lord. Still are content. Amen. Praise the Lord for that. But there's a lot of nonsense being preached too about prosperity and wealth and, you know, wow. Praise the Lord. What is more precious than have the peace of God, or the joy of the Lord is our strength, or a word to help someone? Praise the Lord. And the Bible says, if riches increase, don't set your heart on them, if you're a Christian. So praise the Lord for that. It was nice. Brother Jeremiah and Brother Vince came on and shared some beautiful scriptures. Oh, I'm sorry. If you'd like to call in, I forgot to give the number. if you'd like to call in, the Cleveland area number and the other numbers, I believe, isn't functioning. But the Cleveland number, you can call 216-901-0933. Again, 216-901-0933. Praise the Lord. Jeremiah, you still there?
11: Yes, I am, Brother Richard.
12: You got anything else in closing?
11: Yeah, it's good to hear Vince again. Good to hear him again.
12: I knew you would appreciate that. That's why I said you ought to stay on the line. I knew that because you asked about him before.
11: How you doing, Vince? Say hello to you.
12: Oh, thank you, Jeremiah. I'll tell him. He hung up. And another brother listened, and he just texted me. He said, what a blessing, or how you say it. He said the same thing. Hello, Brother Vince. What a blessing to hear Vince. Amen. Yeah. I told him last week, give us a call. You know, and then he dozed off. I said, well, guess what? He told me today. I dozed off. I feel so bad. I said, guess what? Today's a new day. I dropped the ball yesterday. There was a coach, Carl Hamill. His brother-in-law was a coach of the Cleveland Browns, and he wanted him to coach, and he said, no, I'm going to stay in Weirton, West Virginia. He coached basketball, baseball, and football. Maybe 15 seasons, and he never had a losing season in any of them. And he was very disciplined with his teams, and they got better as the season went on. He said, you better beat them in the beginning of the year because you ain't going to beat them in the end. But he had a sign in his office, and it said, though you fail in a critical moment, the sun's still going to come up tomorrow. Though we might have come short as a Christian yesterday, or maybe this morning, or maybe an hour ago, or maybe for a long time, we're backslidden. Repent. Lord, forgive me. Lord, I can learn by that. Some of the greatest things that I've learned and excelled me as a Christian is me coming short and messing up and calling out to the Lord, and Lord, show me. And it brought me into things that I never expected, never knew existed. Praise the Lord. Circumstances and situations and, you know. One time I shared this earlier. I said I was going through something so tough. Man, it was weighing on me. Just, wow. And I prayed and I said, Lord, what good is it if I talk about grace and share about grace and preach about grace and I'm not living in your grace? What good is that? And the grace of God came upon me so powerful. I didn't even know that level of grace.

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3: Knock. If any man hear my voice and open that door, God don't barge in. He presents himself through his word. The gospel, he says, if any man hears knock, and he says, and that man opens the door, he says, I'll come and sup with him and him with me. He'll have a relationship. And if you're not born again, that's the first step. You must be born again. And then God wants to have a relationship. I remember years ago, I was at an Italian restaurant, a little restaurant downtown, good restaurant, and I was there with my daughter. And there was this guy there, and he's a businessman, he's a big guy, and he's seeming like he's always gotten his way, he throws his weight around, whatever. Anyways, I started sharing with him, and I said, God speaks to people. I said, one time God spoke to me, and he made fun of that. Which I can understand, because when I was dead before I was born again, I didn't hear from God. I didn't think, you know, God works in mysterious ways. That's what I thought. He don't. He works according to his word. That's the beauty. It's a mystery if you don't know him, sure. But if you know him, if anyone meet Christ, or a new creature, comes into our heart, changes us. Isn't that beautiful? So I was sharing with this gentleman at the restaurant, and he made it like a mockery, and he said, next time God speaks to you, record it so I could hear it, ha ha ha, or whatever. I said, you know why you can't hear from God? Because you're dead. You're spiritually dead. You must be born again. God wants to speak to you. God wants to use you. God wants to come into your heart and save you and have a relationship with you. But you must invite him in. You must humble yourself. God gave me boldness. The people around got more than Friday night lasagna special. They got the word of God, and the word was sown. And I was praying for that gentleman today. I said, Lord, the word was sown in his heart 3, 4, 5 years ago. Lord, I pray that it produced fruit. Lord, I pray that you draw him and you water it and he gets saved. Praise the Lord. Back to Psalm 91. He that dwelleth in the secret place of the Most High shall abide under the shadow of the Almighty. Wow. He that dwelleth in the secret place of the Most High. The Bible says the angels encamp around them that fear God. It says God reveals his word to them that are obedient to his word, to them that love him and fear him. The fear is a holy reverence, not, you know, oh, I'm fearful and oh, I'm... No. Reverence God. We should fear that if we depart from the living God with an evil heart of unbelief, we'll lose our salvation. That's a good fear. But we shouldn't fear God. God loves us. We should respect God. We should have a reverence and a respect that God says, be holy for I'm holy. We should be holy before God. He that dwelleth in the secret place of the Most High shall abide under the shadow of the Almighty. I will say of the Lord, this is a doer, I will say, well, if I feel like it, I will. It has nothing to do with how you feel. Sometimes we bring down the spirit. We get filled with the presence of God just by opening up our mouth, praising God. I will say of the Lord, he is my refuge and my fortress, my God, and him will I trust. So God wants to be our refuge, and he wants to be my fortress. Yours too. And he wants us to trust in him. Are we? Are we making him our refuge? Do we run to him when we have a problem or a need or concern? When I say run to him, look to his word. Do we pray and say, Lord, I cast this situation on you, Heavenly Father? That's what I did when I was talking about a little bit ago when I said, Lord, what good is it if I talk about grace and preach about grace and don't have grace? I was looking to him for my refuge and my fortress. I was acknowledging my shortcoming and letting the circumstance and the exterior circumstance affect my heart. That's what I was sharing with my sister. Yesterday, I was at a graduation party for her grandson, and we always share.

It's beautiful. And she says she can retire when she's 67. And she said, I missed it by 8 days. Her birthday is January 8th. And I said, them stinkers. And we both laughed. And I said, you know what? God's the provider. Whether it's 65, whether it's 64, whatever it might be. I said, how about the person that was the New Year's baby for that year? But whatever. Regardless, God is our provider. If you're retired, you're still going to have to trust God. You're still going to have to serve God. Let me rephrase that. You still get to trust God. You still get to thank God and abide and walk in the light. Whether we're single or married, or whether we're working or not working, whatever it might be. The Bible says, like marriage, ye that are married, be like you're not married. Does that mean you can neglect your spouse? Absolutely not. That means know that there's a greater relationship, a greater marriage, that we're the bride of Christ, male or female. Know that, and He'll bless your natural marriage too. Praise the Lord. Sometimes one's seeking the Lord and one's not. One's carnal and they're giving the other one a hard time. Well, the other one that's seeking God, seek Him more. Press in more. Praise the Lord. Do what you know to do. Work out your own salvation with fear and trembling. You're going to be answerable for yourself, not anybody else. Praise the Lord. I will say of the Lord, isn't this beautiful? We have a privilege to know God. He is my refuge, my fortress, my God, in Him we trust. What a blessing. Wow. He is our refuge. Are we running to that refuge? He is our fortress. His word is our fortress. Heaven and earth is going to pass away. The word of God is going to stand forever. Praise the Lord. Surely, I like you. I got that word circled. Surely He shall deliver thee from the snare of the fowler, from the noisome pestilence. Surely. The surely is an abiding. The surely is dwelling in the secret place of the Most High, verse 4. It just ain't automatically surely. How many times do we pray, a lot of times, for healing and we don't see the answer? Well, we're not living in a surely. We're not living in a dwelling. Well, how could you say that? How do you know that? You're judging me. You don't know what's in my heart. Well, here's the deal. It's either you coming short or God coming short. We know God don't come short. Let's get right to the nitty-gritty. Let's get down to brass tacks. I don't even know what that means. Let's get down to the truth. Okay, Lord, I'm coming short. Lord, show me. Lord, help me. Lord, show me if there's a sin that does so easily beset me. Lord, show me if there's something hindering your blessing in my life. Look at the one guy. He said, Lord, I believe. Help my unbelief. He was trying to cover all the bases. Lord, your word says this. Why am I coming short? Why am I not getting the fullness of that? Why am I not walking in it? Lord, show me. Lord, I want to hunger and thirst for righteousness. Lord, I want to be filled. Lord, I want to dwell in the secret place of the Most High. He'll show us. He don't dangle a carrot in front of us and we got to chase it. He don't do that. He said, as much as you want to take, as much as you want to possess, as much as you want Christ to be fulfilled in you, that's how much it'll be. But we have to be doers of the word, not just hearers. The Bible says, deceiving ourselves. All tomorrow, I'm off tomorrow, so I'm going to do something. What about today? Why don't you do something today? I heard a guy that was a judge, and he was very busy. He was involved in Christian stuff. But he told a guy that worked for him who was a Christian, he said, when I retire, I'm going to do this, and I'm going to do this, and I'm going to do this, and I'm going to do this. And the Christian brother said, well, what are you doing now? I know you're not retired, but you got time now. What are you doing now? Surely you got some time. You know, what are you doing? Praise the Lord. The same Christian brother that asked him, what are you doing now? I used to travel with this guy. It was Brother Dan who did the program prior to us. We started the program. We ran to this lady, and she was a Christian lady, and she said, I want a Christian. I'm waiting on a Christian husband from God. I want a godly man. I want a faithful man. I want someone that serves God with all his heart. I want, you know, good qualifications. And he said, are you those things too, that you might
be like-minded and not unequally yoked? Or are you that? Are you walking in what you're expecting? I can't think that she said yes. I can't remember, to be honest, but I think I would have remembered maybe. But that was an eye-opener. We can't live in a fantasy land. If we're living in a fantasy land, say, Lord, forgive me for living in a fantasy land. Lord, I want this Psalm 91. I want John 15. Praise the Lord. Surely he shall deliver thee. Verse 3. Surely. You can't beat surely. Surely is no variableness of turning. No shadow of turning. No variableness. Surely. If God says surely, it's surely. Now, we could be sure on that. Praise the Lord. We can have full confidence and full assurance on that. How beautiful. Surely he shall deliver thee from the snare of the fowler and from the noisome pestilence. He shall cover thee with his feathers, and under his wings shalt thou trust. His truth shall not thou, or I'm sorry. He shall cover thee with his feathers, under his wings shalt thou trust, and his truth shall be thy shield and buckler. Thou shalt not, verse 5, thou shalt not be afraid for the terror by night. You know, that's a commandment. Thou shalt not. It's a statement, but thou shalt not. What are we afraid of tonight? What are we fearing tonight? Whatever it is, commit it to the Lord. Now, if you did something wrong, you've got to face the consequences. Say, Lord, forgive me, and Lord, be with me. Whatever I have to face the consequences, Lord, be with me. You might, you know, whatever, I don't know. You might be going to jail or something, I don't know. Lord, forgive me. Lord, be with me. Lord, thank you that I know I messed up. Thank you that I come short. Thank you I put myself in a bad position. You might have quit your job out of spite or anger, or, which isn't good. Lord, forgive me. And Lord, help me and be with me. Who knows? Whatever. Or things might be doing just peachy. You know what you need to say? Lord, be with me. Lord, keep me and guide me and direct me and strengthen me, Lord. Praise the Lord. Thou shalt not be afraid for the terror by night. Thou shalt not be afraid. God didn't call us to be afraid. God has not given us the spirit of fear, but power, love, and a sound mind. Fear hath torment. Fear is crippling. Fear hinders us. Why he's given us the spirit of power. We can overcome everything and anything through Christ Jesus. Thou shalt not be afraid for the terror by night, nor for the arrow that flieth by day. He's given us the shield of faith. Ephesians, is it, that he talks about? Put on the whole armor of God. He's given us the shield of faith. Wow. Use it. Thou shalt not be afraid for the terror by night, nor for the arrow that flee by day, nor for the pestilence that walks in darkness. It don't walk in the light. It walks in darkness. Pestilence. Epidemic. Oh, this is going to happen. Oh, that's going to happen. Wow. We all went through that, 6 years back. A lot of confusion, a lot of lying, a lot of deceit. Wow. Praise the Lord. One thing I will say, it's amazing how Christians just, for lack of a better word, cower down and, oh, we can't have fellowship. Really, they can have their political parties and they can do this and they can do that and Wow. Nor for the pestilence that walks in darkness, nor for the destruction that wasteth at noonday. Look at this verse 7. 1,000 shall fall at thy side, and 10,000 at thy right hand, but it shall not come nigh thee. Well, this has happened. Well, that's happened. Well, this has happened. Well, that's happening. Remember, the pastor used to say, the Taiwanese or Taiwan flu or the Chinese flu or the whatever flu. He said, send it back to where it came from. We as Christians, it says life and death is in the power of the tongue. Sometimes we ignorantly open up our self to foolishness.
I heard one Christian say years ago, he said, "Oh, Arthur's knocking at the door. I'm sore. Arthritis." I said, "Why would you say that? Why would you welcome that? Why would you receive that? I'm not saying we don't have aches and pains and all that, but don't make a joke of it or light of it. Life and death is in the power of the tongue." Wow. "Only with thine eyes, verse 8, shall thou behold and see the reward of the wicked." You know what our reward is? Jesus. All the promises in him are yea and amen. When I wasn't saved, I was a child of the devil. I was wicked. And I received. But now I'm a child of God, and I receive what God has for me. All the blessings, what God has for you. It ain't just for me. If you're born again, all the promises in him are yea and amen. All the promises. Isn't that beautiful? Look at this verse 9. Here's the answer. This next verse is the reason for everything above. Because not just automatic or, you know, magic wand or God says, "Be holy, for I'm holy." We're going to suffer persecution. People are going to make fun of us. Who cares? Man, I'm a child of God. He's my Lord and Savior. No weapon formed against me is going to prosper. Doesn't matter what you say or do or how you treat me. It may not be right, but you know what? Jesus knows everything, and I'm going to pray for you because the Bible says, "Pray for them that despitefully use me." And what you're doing is wrong. You might be in a circumstance like that. I just feel led to share that. You might be going through something like that. I want to pray for you. One time I was going through something as a young Christian, and I worked in a nursing home. And the director of nursing and the assistant director of nursing and myself, there were things like geared towards us by the same boss. And my pastor, I was talking to him about it, and he said, "That person's not going to be there that long." Well, I knew the gentleman had a 3-year contract. So he had a 3-year contract. He might have been in his first year. 2 weeks later, the gentleman got fired. Wow, with a 2-year contract. God puts people in, God puts people out. That preacher that I was talking to had a discernment, a word of knowledge. He just didn't name it and claim it. He shared it, and it come to pass. I've seen numerous things like that with this pastor. Look at this verse 9. "Because thou hast made the Lord, which is my refuge, even the Most High, thy habitation." Wow, habitation. That's the dwelling place. That's the dwelling place it's talking about in John 15. We dwell in his word. We live in his word. In him we live and move and have our being. He's the word. We got to realize that. He's the word. No longer do we know Jesus as a man. He's the Word of God. We don't know him in the flesh anymore. Your bobblehead Jesus on your dash. Get rid of that. That's foolish. Or your whatever hanging from your mirror, or your crucifix. That's a graven image. The Bible says we shouldn't have any graven images. No, we shouldn't. We're commanded not to. Shouldn't is like optional. We're commanded not to. Look to his word. "Because thou hast made the Lord, which is my refuge, even the Most High, thy habitation." When something happens, "Lord, I commit this to you. Lord Jesus, you told me to pray for this person. Lord Jesus, my neighbor did something. Lord, you against me. Lord, you said love your neighbor as myself, Lord. So I'm going to pray for them. Lord, bless them and draw them to you, Lord. Have mercy." Praise the Lord. Again, "Because thou hast made the Lord, which is my refuge, even the Most High, thy habitation." God called us to, or showing us that he wants to be our habitation. He wants us to live in that word and dwell in that word and walk in the light as he's in the light. What do we think the light is? The light is the world. "There shall no evil befall thee, neither shall any plague come nigh thy dwelling." There shall no evil befall thee. Wow. "For he shall give his angel charge over thee to keep thee in all his ways. They shall bear thee up in their hands, lest thou dash thy foot against a stone. Thou shalt tread
thou shalt tread upon the lion and the adder, the young lion and the dragon shall thou trample under feet. Am I going to do that? No, Christ in me is going to do that. Jesus already did that. Because he did that, and he's on the throne of my heart, I get the blessing, and I have the authority to be an overcomer. I can do all things through Christ who strengthened me, the Bible says. We can't do this on our own. I'm going to make a decision. Well, that's good. But Lord, by your grace, and Lord, by your wisdom and your instruction, I was going through something and still going through it, and the Lord showed me grace and go through it with grace and go through it with humility. Be humble. I said, wow, Lord, that's beautiful. It takes off all the pressure. How beautiful. Yeah. And I was thankful God spoke to me. And I have a greater peace in the circumstance and the situation. I would thank you, Lord. How beautiful. Because he has set his love upon me, therefore will I deliver him. There you go. It's a doer. That's the result. Therefore. Because he has set his love upon me, therefore will I deliver him. What if I don't set my love upon him? I'm putting myself in a position not to be delivered. Wow. We've got to be realistic here. We can't play, you know, Fantasy Island with the Word of God and the little guys saying, the plane, the plane. That ain't how it works. It's the doer that blesses. God works according to his word. Because he set his love upon me, therefore will I deliver him. That's God's promise. I will set him on high because he hath known my name. He shall call upon me, and I will answer him. I will be with him in trouble. I will deliver him and honor him. Because he has set his love upon me, that's why the blessing of all that, praise the Lord. Look at this beautiful verse, 16. With long life will I satisfy him and show him my salvation. Daily walking in the light. Daily putting on our garment of salvation. Daily denying ourselves, picking up our cross and following him. What a privilege. What a joy. The flesh will say, oh, you got to deny yourself. Oh, you got to pick up your cross. Oh, you got to follow him. You got any other something better? No? Praise the Lord. This is beautiful. With long life will I satisfy him and show my salvation. Ain't that Brother Vince called and he's 89 years old. How beautiful. Praise the Lord. We're out of time. We're wrapping it up here. Praise the Lord. We got about 10 seconds. Take God at his word. He will be abundantly blessed. He'll do exceedingly abundant more than you can ask or think or imagine. But seek his kingdom first and everything will be added unto you. Praise the Lord. Lord willing, we'll be back next week.

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3: With SRN News, I'm Mary Rose. Regional officials say the U.S. is close to a deal with Iran to end the war and reopen the Strait of Hormuz. President Trump said negotiations are proceeding constructively, but he advised not rushing into a deal. The regional officials say the agreement would see Iran give up its stockpile of highly enriched uranium. The Strait's reopening would happen in parallel with the U.S. lifting its blockade of Iranian ports. That would begin to ease the global energy crisis. The deal would also end the war between Israel and Hezbollah, though Israel remains concerned about Hezbollah's threat. Emergency officials are searching for solutions as a huge chemical tank south of L.A. threatens to explode. About 50,000 people are under evacuation orders in Orange County, where fire officials say the overheated tank is likely to explode or spill out. This is SRN News.
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4: Tonight, expect mostly cloudy skies with a low of 54. Tomorrow will bring pleasant weather with a mix of clouds and sun, reaching a high of 78. Tomorrow night will be partly cloudy with a low of 55. I'm meteorologist Jason Caterina on Faith Talk 1500 and 101.5 FM, online at faithtalkdetroit.com.
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10: 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We call it the why behind the what. As your girl matures, offer her the respect and strong guidance of conversation about why you're setting a goal or a boundary for her. 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
12: Okay, listen. All of you, if you found out that I was having an affair, would be bothered by that. I should be removed from my position, and you're totally right. And I'm not having an affair. I'm not with anybody else. And I'm giving that as an example. But you'd also be bothered if you found out that I was with somebody else, but I'm like, well, we didn't have sex. Why would you be bothered about that? Because she's not my wife. When you date, that girl's not your wife. That man is not your husband. And there's a strong possibility if you're just starting it, they may not be. So treat them as if they're not until they are. Amen? Amen? About 6 weeks before Kim and I got married, we bought our first house together, and we were trying to figure out who should live there. And as we were having discussions, we came to the conclusion neither one of us should live there because their temptation is too high. Like, we can't do this. I was fine dating her at her parents' house, and I was fine having her over with my parents because it was cool then, but we didn't want to have our own place because you know how it works. You start making these agreements with yourself. I can handle this. I can handle it. You can't handle this, which, by the way, young people, we're just going to watch a movie. If it's after 9 o'clock in a dark basement, you're not watching the movie. Right? I mean, you're lying to yourself. You have to proactively set boundaries. So we did. We didn't move into the house till after we got married. So we're paying for a house for 6 weeks with money we really didn't have. And it was okay because we wanted to honor the Lord. Amen. You have to make those kinds of decisions before you get in the moment, because in the moment that your flesh will take over and you'll lose every time. You'll lose every time. You have to make God honoring decisions in the light so that you can handle it when it's dark. I mean, as a pastor, I do not meet one-on-one with women in our church. Only person I meet one-on-one with is my wife. I met one-on-one with my mom, or my mother-in-law, my daughters. That's about it. Anybody else, my wife will probably be there, or one of our pastors will be there. Now you're saying, well, Pastor Jeff, are you just scared something happened? No, I'm proactively honoring my wife and honoring the Lord because there's too many people in my position that don't. Amen? And this is what the Lord wants us to do. Think about it. And there's this part of our flesh, like, well, I don't need to do that. I can handle it. I can handle it. When you start making those agreements, I can handle it, you're wrong 100% of the time. Friends, I got married at 34. My younger brother at the time was like 17. I took him on our dates with us because I knew nothing would happen if he was there. I bring Kim up onto the platform with me every service that she's here as a way of describing, this is my covenant life partner. I'm with her. I'm not with anybody else. It's just her. She's the one that builds into me. It's a visual for everybody to know. I mean, those are the proactive things we need to do, because if we don't, we find ourselves in situations that aren't good. I'm here to tell you, I love you enough. I'm not mad at you. I'm not saying, oh, you're a horrible person. I'm saying, if you're living together, stop. If you love Jesus, stop. One of you move out immediately. If you can't figure it out, guy, you're out. just move. And by the way, ladies, let me just tell you, if you guys are sleeping together and you're not married, he does not love you. He can tell you all that. He doesn't love you. He'll love you when he's willing to come before God and a group of people, make a covenant before God and that group of people that no matter what, I'll provide for you, I'll protect you, I'll be your covering, no matter what, even if you treat me bad, I'll love you. If he does that, then he loves you. And I need to tell you this. If you want to honor the Lord, then do that. And if people tell me all the time, well, how can we do that, you know? Just pass out condoms in high school and do all this. No, no, no. The fruit of the Spirit is love, joy, peace, patience, kindness, goodness, gentleness, faithfulness, and say it with me, self-control. The power of the Spirit is what allows you to do what God wants. Right? And if you have the power of the Spirit and you value marriage, you should be looking to get married a lot younger than some of you look to get married. Because if you're going to wait till you're 30 and 40 and 50, there's bad things that are going to happen. I mean, I know what it was like to be a 17-year-old boy. I know what it was like. There's no outlet. And we didn't have cold plunges back in the 80s. Take a cold plunge. You know what I'm saying? I get how hard it is. But with the power of the Spirit, God can move. So pursue it proactively. If you're married, have boundaries proactively. If you're single, have boundaries proactively. I tell all single people that are dating and you're ready to get married, I'm like, don't be together alone after 7 o'clock at night. What? I can't be alone. You can, but why would you want to be? What good's going to come of that? I mean, you have to be thinking, is it best to honor the Lord? And see, when you're in a situation, because here's what people ask me all the time. Oh, Jeff, when it comes to dating, how far can we go and still know that God loves us? Horrible question. Better question. Why don't you pray for what honors the Lord the most and ask Jesus in on all your dates and say, Lord, are you just as pleased as I am right now? Amen. And if you're wanting to please him, then you got no problems. Because if Jesus is just as excited about your dating experience and Jesus is just as excited about your marriage, you got no problem, right? So be proactive about what you do. Let me give you a third one. Possess your body honorably. This goes along with what we've just been reading. Possess your body honorably. He says that each of you know how to possess his own vessel in sanctification and honor. That means you're responsible for what you do. You can't say, the devil made me do it. No, you chose. It's your choice. You have power over your body. Not in lustful passion like the Gentiles who do not know God. When I look at our culture and I see all the ways in which people are sinning immorally, I think, I'm not mad at them, that's what non-believers do. If I didn't know Jesus, probably what I would do. No problem. Here's the problem. I did some study this week on statistics between people that go to church and people that don't go to church, married people, unmarried people, when it comes to morality and immorality of people that are fornicating or people that are having adultery or people that are looking at porn. Do you know what I discovered? It's not even worth showing you the stats. You know why? Because whether you go to church or don't go to church, the stats are exactly the same. They're the same. Can we talk about pornography while we're on all these topics? I mean, you say, well, I'm not having sex with somebody. Okay, but when you're by yourself and you're looking at porn, you're doing the same thing. It's wrong every single time. She doesn't know you. She doesn't like you. She's not thinking about you. Like, pornography is killing our culture. Like, we have a bunch of people that will stand up and say sex trafficking's wrong. Just by applause, who knows sex trafficking's wrong? Okay. And sex trafficking is like a really polite word if you really think about what's actually taking place. It's gross, it's disgusting, it's abominable, and God hates it. Okay? But do you know why we can't stop it? Because we can't get churches to stand up and say porn's wrong. You know why we can't? Because we've got too many guys in the church that are still into porn. And if you're into porn, you're complicit with the sex trafficking industry. You are. That woman that you're fantasizing about, or ladies, that man that you're fantasizing, that's not your spouse. That's not your covenant partner. It's sin. It's abominable. It's gross. And it's wrong. Every single time. Right? Don't participate in it. Well, how do I change? I'm going to work really hard. Most people want to do like a 2-year Bible study on it. You don't need a freaking 2-year Bible study on it. You need to repent and come to Jesus and let him heal you. Amen? If you walk in the Spirit, you can defeat the flesh. You get to walk in one or the other. You can't walk in both. And God wants you to walk in purity. God wants you to walk in honor. And it is possible. We live in a culture that says, well, that's just the way boys are. Nope. Not godly, Christ-filled, Holy Spirit-filled boys that are becoming men. No, sir. No, sir. God can redeem. God can change. But the way change comes is not your commitment to God and how hard you're going to work. That doesn't work. It hasn't worked till now. It comes through this. I'm wrong. I'm repentant. I don't want any more of this. I want Jesus. And Jesus, you have to teach me how to do this. And that's when you begin to grow. That's when you begin to do it God's way. And the challenge is we sometimes don't want to honor God that way. We tend to say like this, well, I know I'm forgiven. Everybody struggles. Everybody has issues. Everybody, mine just happened to be sleeping around. No. Do you not understand that the unrighteous will not inherit the kingdom of God? Do you not understand that fornicators do not enter the kingdom of God? Do you not understand that adulterers do not enter the kingdom of God? Do you not understand?
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12: Everybody struggles. Everybody has issues. Everybody, mine just happened to be sleeping around. No. Do you not understand that the unrighteous will not inherit the kingdom of God? Do you not understand that fornicators do not enter the kingdom of God? Do you not understand that adulterers do not enter the kingdom of God? Do you not understand? And you think about how much time, effort, and energy people spend to go do these lustful, horrible things. When people have an affair, in my understanding from talking to people who have, most people that have an affair, they plan these things intricately. They spend a ton of time thinking about it. They figure out where they can get away and how they can get away and what they're going to do and how they get away from everybody that they know. I mean, they spend umpteen million hours trying to figure out how to keep everything a secret just to make it exciting. And yet in a marriage, some husbands and wives, they don't even think about that. Husbands and wives should be thinking about how they can best please each other all the time. Husbands and wives should be thinking about how they can best honor each other all the time. God created this gift so good and so powerful. It's one of God's greatest gifts. It happens right in the beginning of our Bible. And that's why the enemy of our soul is always trying to rob it from us. Because it's so good. And he wants to rob you from what's so good. And let me just say this. God can redeem and transform any part of your life. Nothing in your past will keep you from what God can do in your future if you give him your whole life. He can redeem it all. Amen? And that's what God wants to do in your life. He wants you to possess your body honorably. I mean, it's interesting to me in the same way in 1 Corinthians chapter 6, later on, he talks about this. He says, or do you not know, again in verse 16, that one who joins himself to a prostitute is one body with her. For he says the two will become one flesh. Do you realize every time you have sex with somebody, you become one with them? But you have no intention of staying one, and then you rip apart, and that's why it hurts so bad. Because by your behavior, you're saying we're married, but by your actions, you're like, we're not married. We're married, we're not married. We're married, we're not married. We're married. It's disgusting. And those of you that know what I'm talking about, you know what it's like. It's like if you glue like white and black construction paper together and let it sit overnight, and then you try to rip them apart, you're going to have spots on both sides. And some of you have experienced that in your soul because you've been with somebody or a number of people that aren't your spouse, and it's tormented your soul and it's begun to shape your identity of who you are. And I'm not very good. That's not true. When you repent and come to Christ, he cleans everything. He redeems it all so that you can move forward with what God has for your life. Amen. And that's what God has for you. I mean, God wants you to honor him in an incredible way. Notice what he says, or do you not know? Verse 19, your body is a temple of the Holy Spirit who is in you, whom you have from God, and that not you are not your own, for you have been bought with a price. Therefore, glorify God with your body. If you're a Christian, here's how you should pray when you go out on a date. Jesus, are you going to have as much fun as I am tonight? Are you enjoying the backseat of this car as much as I am? Are you enjoying this dark basement as much as me? Are you being pleased? Right? That's how you should be praying. And don't date people that, this is why, listen. You have to date Christians if you're a Christian. Because non-Christians don't think like this. Non-Christians are like, I'm just here to please my flesh, and let's see if two of our flesh-pleasing desires can come together and do something great. Christians say, how can my life honor God the best, and are you somebody that can honor God with me that we can do it the best together? That's totally different. And I know because I know some of you, and I know because I'm a pastor of this church, and I know because I know some of your stories, that some of you are saying, man, you're being square, you're being ridiculous, you're being stupid. The reason you're saying that is because you're living sexually immoral and you don't care. And I'm here to tell you, I love you enough to tell you that it would be tragic to find out that on Judgment Day, you attended this church, and because you stayed in your sexual sin, you missed out on the kingdom. I love you enough to not let you do that. I love you enough to tell you there's forgiveness for you. I love you enough to tell you you don't have to stay where you are. I love you enough to tell you I don't care if you've had sex with 535 people. God will forgive you and start you afresh all over again. That's what he does. You haven't gone too far to receive the full measure of God's grace. But if you refuse to repent of your sin, you can't have the full measure of Christ. And I'm here to tell you, I mean, just think about these. I just want to read some of these verses to you. Because I know what some of you are saying. Pastor Jeff, you're being pretty judgy today. I'm not, and I kind of am. It's my job. I judge Christians according to their behavior because that's how God judges you. I don't judge the world. Non-Christians are supposed to live like pagans. It's what they do. We present the gospel so they can repent and trust Jesus. But if you claim you know Jesus, I am going to tell you how to live like him. Now think about this because we say, well, how do you really know if somebody's a Christian? The Bible will tell you. 1 John 1:6 says, if we claim we have fellowship with him and yet walk in darkness, we lie and do not practice the truth. If you give lip service to God, I'm a Christian, but you don't walk like Jesus walks, you're a liar. How about 1 John 2, verse 4? The one who says, I have come to know him and does not keep his commandments is a liar, and the truth is not in him. You're not walking God's commands, you're not a believer. What about 1 John 2:6? By this we know that we are in him. The one who says he abides in him ought himself to walk in the same manner as he walked. Here's how you know somebody's saved. They're wanting to walk like Jesus. Not perfectly, but increasingly. Not perfectly, but progressively. They're always growing. And where they're not, they're repentant because they want to grow. How about 1 John 3:6? No one who abides in him sins. No one who sins has seen him or knows him. Now listen, I sin, you sin. That's not what it's talking about. It's talking about consistent, habitual, repetitive sin that you refuse to repent of. Nobody that knows Jesus lives like that, according to the Bible. Well, I know some people that live like that. Yeah, because they're not Christians. Here's the litmus test of any of them. 1 John 3:9-10. No one who is born of God, if you're born again, practices sin because his seed abides in him, the seed of Jesus. And he cannot sin because he's born of God. By this, the children of God and the children of the devil are obvious. Wouldn't you like to know? Like, who's a Christian? Who's not? It's obvious, according to the Bible. Anyone who does not practice righteousness is not of God, nor the one who does not love his brother. If you're not practicing righteousness and not loving God's people, you are not born again. It is that simple. I got into a little slight argument with a friend recently. We were talking about somebody used to attend church here that divorced his wife, went out, married another girl, totally unrepentant, doesn't want anything to do with the church, doesn't want anything to do with that, still claims he's a Christian. And I remember in the conversation, I'm like, yeah, it's so sad to see people that profess Christianity but aren't believers. And he said, you don't think he's a believer? I'm like, I know he's not a believer. And I know he's not a believer because you can't divorce your wife, go marry somebody else, and not feel bad about it. And not repent. According to the Bible, what does that mean? That means there's a lot of non-believers that go to church. That's what it means. Practice righteousness. And by the way, you can't practice it because here's the problem. I still have a sin nature in me. Because it's interesting. I have a new creation in me. I have the spirit man in me. The spirit of God is in me. He continues to grow me, and I've grown. And over 34 years, I can look back at things that I used to be. And I'm like, didn't like that guy. That guy's, oh, there's this disgust towards who I used to be. And there's a growing desire for whom I'm becoming. But I wish I could tell you, it's just so steady growth every day. I mean, every now and again, have you ever found that as a Christian, you revert back and do this again and you feel awful? Now, if you would have done it then, you wouldn't have felt awful. But now it's like, oh, that's, I can't believe I got the, how, and you find yourself doing this. Lord, I repent. I confess to you. It's not who I am. I don't want to be. Why? Because we have this battle in our flesh until we meet Jesus. Nobody does it perfectly, but there is a desire in the heart of the believer that says, I want to. And where I fall short, I'm willing to tell God I'm sorry. And I'm willing to tell the person I hurt I'm sorry, because that's not who I am. Right? That's evidence that you're born again. That's evidence that you're a believer. And what's God's will for you? That. Your sanctification, your sexual morality. 1 John 5:3 says, for this is the love of God, that we keep his commandments, and his commandments are not burdensome. They're not a drag. It's not like, oh, I can't play cards, I can't smoke, I can't drink. He doesn't say that. What he says is, how do you best please me? How do you best honor me? What does it look like for you to love other people more genuinely? That's what it looks like. So let me give you a final one here. This is probably the most sobering of everything. I know this is a hard message to hear, but you need to hear it because I love you too much. And that is, perceive judgment soberly. If you're going to live for God, you need to perceive his judgment soberly. He says in verse 6, and that no man transgress and defraud his brother in the matter, because the Lord is what? He's the avenger in all these things. Just as we also told you before and solemnly warned you. The Lord will avenge all of this. The Lord will pour his wrath out on all of this for the unrepentant, for the unrighteous. You say, well, how do I be righteous? You repent and believe and you get clothed in Christ's righteousness. That's how you become righteous. And then you continue to repent and believe and continue to grow in that righteousness. For God has not called us for the purpose of impurity, but in sanctification and holiness. Christian, listen to me. If you call yourself a believer and you're living in immorality and you say, that's not that big of a deal, I know God forgives me, you don't understand what I'm talking about. What you should feel in the depth of your heart is a conviction of sin, that you've grieved the Holy Spirit of God and that you don't want to stay there anymore. So notice verse 8. So he who rejects this, in other words, you reject this preaching today, you reject what you're hearing today. He who rejects this is not rejecting man. You're not rejecting me, but the God who gives his Holy Spirit to you. This is what you're rejecting. You're not rejecting me. You're not rejecting anything I'm saying. You're rejecting the fact that the Holy Spirit is the one who's telling you this. And you're saying, I want nothing to do with God. What it means is, if you don't want to get your morality cleaned up, you're rejecting the God that's going to judge you. That's what it means. It's sobering, because we've been taught for so long, do whatever you want, sin all you want, grace is there, sin some more, just ask for some forgiveness. And if you forget, don't worry, God loves you. You are loved because you are created in the image of God and you have value. But there's a special love that God has for those who have been born again. And if you haven't been born again, here's what you can know. The wrath of God is on your life. And he's calling you to repent. And he's calling you to change. And the only way to do that is with the person of Jesus. I love you enough to tell you that. You know, in Hebrews chapter 13 and verse 4, here's how God says it. Marriage is to be held in honor among all, and the marriage bed is to be undefiled. For fornicators and adulterers, God will judge. It means if you're engaging in sex outside of a marriage, God's going to judge that. I remember one time I was counseling a couple. Guy was getting a divorce. One wife did not want it. He had this tattoo on his arm in Greek that said consuming fire. And I was like, bro, do you know what that says? He's like, yeah, consuming fire. It's a cool tattoo. I'm like, it's not going to be that cool for you. Because I'm telling you, I love you enough as your pastor to tell you, if you continue to do what you're doing and you break covenant with your wife, God's not happy with that. See, we're too cavalier about our sin. Well, Jesus died. Well, Jesus died. Yes, he did, for anyone who's repentant and believing, not for people who are cavalier, like, I can do whatever I want and still go to heaven. That's not who Jesus died for. Jesus died for the people that are like, I hate that, and I thank you for your forgiveness. So here's a question. Paul even told the Corinthians, you might want to examine yourself and see if you're in the faith or if you're just a professor. And for those of you who are in the faith, you know you're in the faith, you may want to examine your life and say, what has God shown you today so that you can live a holy life that God requires?
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20: So Babylon falls. Babylon ruled from 605 to 539. In 539, Cyrus and Darius attack and Babylon falls. You look here at Daniel chapter 7, verse 5. Suddenly another beast, a second like a bear, It raised up on one side and had three ribs in the mouth of it between its teeth. And they said thus to it, arise, devour much flesh. The second empire, Babylon, the second empire, Medo-Persia, overthrows Babylon. This second empire is like a bear, raises itself up on one side. What does that mean? The Medes and Persians attacked. The Persians became dominant over the not only Babylon, but over the Medes. So the bear raises itself on one side with Persia, the dominant power under Cyrus. What's this talking about that it has three ribs in its mouth? You know, Bible prophecy is so incredibly accurate. For Babylon, it used this very symbol of Babylon, the lion with eagle's wings, accurate. For Medo-Persia, it uses a bear. And the bear raised itself up on one side. The Persians dominated the Medes, but also three ribs. What does that mean? It devoured three ribs. To be the dominant power, Medo-Persia had to overcome Babylon, Lydia, and Egypt, the three ribs. And it said, arise, devour much flesh. But would Medo-Persia dominate forever? Certainly not. Verse 6. After this, I looked, and there was another like a leopard, which had on its head, on its back, four wings of a bird. The beast was given four heads, and dominion was given to it. Now, if you want to describe rapid conquest, what animal would you use? A leopard. If you want to describe rapid conquest, what would you do with your leopard? You'd put four wings on him, right? The rapid conquest of Alexander the Great, who conquered the world by 33 years old, and there were no more worlds to conquer, is described by the leopard. See, Bible prophecy does not guess, it knows. Bible prophecy is accurate, and the leopard describing rapid conquest is fitting for Alexander the Great. What about these four heads? Alexander dies in a drunken stupor, probably, been weakened by alcohol, certainly, and probably by malaria. You know, incidentally, Alexander wanted to rebuild Babylon and make it one of his provincial capitals. God said that Babylon would never be rebuilt. Alexander took 10,000 men and took them there to rebuild Babylon, but Alexander died, and after Alexander died so quickly, they

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3: Writers wrote, they said, like a vicious beast, Rome strode across the landscape with its iron monarchy crushing everything before it. You read the book, The Decline and Fall of the Roman Empire by Edward Gibbon. He uses some of the very symbols of Bible prophecy. So Rome rules 168 BC to 351 AD. Verse 8, I was considering the horns. There was another little horn. Now, what happens to the Roman Empire? Is it four empires and then a fifth empire, a sixth empire? I mean, if I were describing it and didn't know anything about the prophecy, I might say, well, there's a lion with eagle's wings. There's a bear that raised itself up on one side. There's a leopard that has wings and four heads. And there's this fourth beast that's like a dragon-like beast breathing out fire. It has iron teeth. And then I might say, well, there's another beast and another. No. What happens to Rome? It says this has 10 horns, the divisions of the Roman Empire. 10 is often in the Bible a symbol of kingdom, an earthly kingdom setting up in counterfeit to God's eternal, everlasting kingdom. Verse 8, I was considering the horns, and there was another horn, a little one. A horn symbols power or kingdom. A little one coming up from among them before three of the first horns were plucked out by the roots. And there in this horn were eyes like the eyes of a man and speaking pompous things. We actually have so much material in Daniel chapter 7. We're going to study about this little horn next week, and we'll have a whole session on it. But suffice it to say today, there would be Babylon, Medo-Persia, Greece, and Rome. Rome would be divided into 10 divisions. Another power would rise after the fall of Rome, but it would not be a political power. It would be a religious political power that would dominate through the Middle Ages, that would crush, that would attempt to crush the truths of the Bible. It would be a political religious power that asserted man's authority rather than God's. We're going to study about that next week. But so after Babylon, Medo-Persia, Greece, Rome, after the divisions of the Roman Empire and the rise of this political power, what is the common theme of them all? Babylon's desire is to rule the world. Medo-Persia's, Greece, Rome's. When the 10 divisions take place, this little horn power wants to have a religious political confederacy to rule the world. But God then does something surprising. He shifts Daniel's attention from this earth to the throne room of the universe. And one of the most amazing visions in all the Bible, we see that there. Daniel 7, verse 9 through 11. I watched till the thrones were put in place, and the Ancient of Days were seated. The garment of his head was as snow, and the hair of his head like pure wool. His throne was like a fiery flame, his wheels like burning fire. The fiery stream issued and came forth from before him. A thousand thousands ministered to him. 10,000 times 10,000 stood before him. The court was seated. Many translations, like the King James, says the judgments were set and the books were opened. Babylon ruled. Medo-Persia ruled. Greece ruled. Rome ruled. 10 divisions of the empire. A political religious system rises to dominate. But Jesus says, judgment will come. And Daniel looks up into heaven and he sees in the judgment bar of God all things made right. And that judgment takes place just before the coming of Jesus to declare the righteousness of Christ, to declare the goodness of God. In that judgment, all things are set right, and Christ becomes victorious as he receives the kingdom. It's not the kingdom.

0: kingdoms of man, it's the kingdoms of Christ. Let's study a little bit about this judgment throughout Scripture. Let's go first to the book of Psalms, Psalm 98. Psalm 98. I want to take a brief look at the judgment. Psalm 98. What's taking place in the judgment? In the judgment, the great controversy between good and evil is settled. In the judgment, Jesus is revealed as the worthy ruler of the universe. Psalm chapter 98. And we're looking there at verse 1 and verse 9. Oh, sing to the Lord a new song, for he has done marvelous things. His right hand and his holy arm have gained him victory. So we're singing a new song. Why? Because the powers of earth have been crushed. Because the cruel, despotic empires now are judged and destroyed. Oh, sing a new song, for he has done marvelous things. His right hand and his holy arm have gained him the victory. Christ is victorious. Verse 9, for he is coming to judge the earth. With righteousness he shall judge the world and the peoples with equity. So the judgment reveals the victory of Christ over all the powers of evil. The judgment reveals the righteousness of Christ. Now you ask, does the Bible teach that before the coming of Jesus there will be a judgment? It does.
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0: Take your Bible, please, and turn to Revelation chapter 14. Daniel and Revelation are the two great prophetic books of the Bible. Revelation chapter 14, verse 6 and 7. John writes, he's exiled on the Isle of Patmos, and I saw another angel flying in the midst of heaven with the everlasting gospel to dwell upon the earth. Every nation, kindred, tongue, and people, saying with a loud voice, fear God, that's obey God. Have a mindset to put God first in your life. Give glory to God, for the hour of his judgment has come, and worship him that made heaven, earth, sea, and the fountains of waters. The hour of God's judgment. Satan has said God is unfair, God is unjust. Satan has said that God is not worthy to rule the universe. Satan has said that Christ is not the one to sit on the throne as the Son of the Father. The divine, eternal Christ is not to rule with his Father and the Spirit through the ceaseless ages of eternity. Satan has charged God with being unfair, unjust, and arbitrary dictator. But yet, in the judgment, all things are set right. The hour of God's judgment has come. God reveals in the judgment his graciousness, his righteousness, his love, his mercy, his worthiness. Now, but this is an interesting text in Revelation 14, verse 7, because it said the hour of God's judgment has come. Not it will come, but it has come. When Jesus spoke about the judgment in Matthew chapter 12, the judgment was still a future event. But John sees a present tense judgment. Matthew chapter 12, verse 36. What does Jesus say? But I say to you that every idle word that men may speak, I'll tell you, that really is striking, isn't it? Makes us take account of our words. Every idle word that men shall speak, they will give account of in the day of judgment. They will give account of in the day of judgment. In other words, Jesus said there's a day of judgment that is coming. 2 Corinthians chapter 5, verse 10. Again, you're going to find a future judgment. 2 Corinthians chapter 5, verse 10. Again, the judgment in Jesus' day was in the future. The judgment in Paul's day was also in the future. 2 Corinthians 5:10, we must all appear before the judgment seat of Christ, that each one may receive things done in his body, whether it's good or bad. So notice the judgment is a future event. What does it mean the hour of God's judgment has come? Is there a judgment before the second coming of Christ to determine who is worthy to enter the kingdom? Well, you go to the book of Revelation, chapter 22, and we're going to look at the idea that when Christ comes, human probation has already closed. There is no second chance. The judgment has already taken place. Revelation 22, verse 11 and verse 12. He who is unjust, let him be unjust still. He who is filthy, let him be filthy still. He who is righteous, let him be righteous still. He who is holy, let him be holy still. And behold, I come quickly. My reward is with me to give everyone according to his work. If Christ is coming to give out the rewards, there must be a judgment previous to his coming to determine who receives what reward when he comes. That's why the Bible says when Jesus comes, there's no second chance. So when John says the hour of God's judgment has come, the divine clock has struck the hour. In heaven's most holy place of the sanctuary, 10,000 times 10,000 heavenly beings gather round. In a divine moment of destiny, where an eternal judgment takes place, wickedness is destroyed. God's people are exonerated. The devil says you cannot save them, they're sinners. Jesus says they've responded to my grace, they're charmed by my love. Now, when we look at the judgment says the hour of God's judgment. In the judgment, Jesus reveals that he's done everything he can to save every human being, that there's nothing more that Christ could have done to save human beings. Here in Daniel chapter 7, we find why the judgment should not be a scary event for the people of God. If we are in Christ, if the righteousness of Christ covers us, if the power of Christ has transformed us, if we are in Jesus and Jesus is our Savior and our Lord, our guarantee of eternal life, we need not fear judgment. Look, here's what it says, Daniel chapter 7, verse 13 and onward. I was watching in the night vision, so behold, one like the Son of Man. Who's that? Jesus came with the clouds of heaven. What are they? The angels. He came to the Ancient of Days. So here you have, you know, God, Jesus coming before the Father. Then to him was given dominion, glory, and a kingdom. It was given to Jesus that all peoples, nations, and languages should serve him. His dominion is an everlasting dominion which shall not pass away. His kingdom, one that shall not be destroyed. Babylon rises and falls. Medo-Persia rises and falls. Greece rises and falls. Rome rises and falls. A little horn power. The Roman Empire is divided. A little horn power rises, a political religious power. We'll study about that next week. It establishes human laws rather than accepting God's law. But yet, these powers pass away. And in the judgment, the eternal, everlasting kingdom is given by the Father to Jesus Christ, and Jesus will reign forever and ever. Why is the judgment good news for the people of God? It's good news first because Christ is exonerated, the Father is exalted, the Holy Spirit is revealed as the third person of the Godhead, as the Mighty One. The judgment reveals that the Father, Son, and Holy Spirit are worthy to rule the universe forever. Why is the judgment good news? Because in the judgment, the kingdom is given to Christ. Through the cross of Christ, Jesus bought back this world. But the judgment's good news also. Why? Drop your eyes here in Daniel chapter 7 and look at verse 21 and 22. I was watching. The same horn made war with the saints. That's this little horn this religious political power who tries to destroy the people of God. He's prevailing against him. Until when? Until when? Until when? Verse 22, until the Ancient of Days came, judgment was made. Judgment was made in favor of the saints of the Most High God. And the time came for the saints to possess the kingdom. So why is the judgment so incredibly good news for us? Because judgment is made in favor of the saints. The evil oppressors can no longer harass or persecute or torment us. And what happens? The court seated, verse 26, and they shall take away the dominion to consume and destroy it forever. Then the kingdom and dominion and the greatness of the kingdoms. You see, the judgment's going to take away the kingdoms of evil, but the kingdoms and dominion, the greatness of the kingdom under the whole heaven shall be given to the people of the saints of the Most High. His kingdom's an everlasting kingdom, and all dominion shall serve and obey him. The kingdom is given to the saints of the Most High. The judgment's good news. When your name comes up in judgment, when my name comes up in judgment, Jesus says, this man, this woman is one of mine. Judgment is passed in favor of the saints of God. And as judgment is passed in favor of the saints of God, as sons and daughters of God, we inherit the kingdom with Christ, and it's ours forever and ever and ever. Why is the judgment good news? John chapter 5. John chapter 5. John chapter 5 teaches the marvelous news of the judgment. John 5, we're looking there at verse 24. The scripture is very clear. We'll read verse John 5. We'll look there at verse 23 to start, and then we'll go over to verse 24. John 5, verse 24, and then we'll read 25, rather. John 5, 24, and 25. Most assuredly, I love the word assuredly. That's certainly, definitely. Most assuredly, I say to you, he who hears my word and believes in him who sent me has everlasting life and shall not come into judgment, but is passed from death unto life. You see the word for judgment there? You say, wait a minute, I thought the Bible says that all must appear before the judgment seat of Christ. It does, righteous and unrighteous. I thought Peter said judgment must begin at the house of God, the righteous. It does. Well, what does this mean then? You see the word judgment, it's the word krisis in Greek, and it is better translated condemnation. So we'll not come into the condemnation of the judgment. So here's the good news about the judgment. Most assuredly, Jesus says, definitely, certainly, I say to you, he who hears my word and believes in him who has sent me has everlasting life and shall not come into condemnation, but pass from death to life. Most assuredly, I say to you, the hour is coming, and now is, when the dead will hear the voice of God, the Son of God, and those who hear will live. For as the Father has life in himself, he has granted the Son to have life in himself, and has given him authority to execute judgment, because he is the Son of Man. Jesus will come again. And before he comes, there is a judgment. Those that have accepted Christ, Christ is their eternal Lord and Savior. In the judgment, favor is passed in behalf of the people of God. And when Jesus comes, probation has closed and his people are resurrected, or they're alive to receive glorious immortal bodies, resurrected in those immortal bodies, receiving those immortal bodies for those who are alive is instantaneous. And they're caught up to meet Jesus in the air. No more sickness or sorrow or heartache or suffering or death. Favor is passed in behalf of you. God declares, this man is my son. This woman is my daughter. And we live with him forever and ever and ever.
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0: Hey, Father in heaven, we thank you with all of our hearts that we need not fear the judgment if we are settled with Christ. But if we're not settled with Christ, if we haven't fully given our hearts to Christ, there's no way Jesus can save us in the judgment. And we need to tremble then. Oh, Lord, help us now be sure we are settled in our hearts with a total commitment to Christ forever and ever and ever. And Father, I pray thee too that if there's somebody here that hasn't made that full decision, let them know that the only way to pass the judgment is a complete surrender to Christ, a confession of our sin, a repentance, and a changed life. Then we can approach the judgment in Christ and through Christ and by Christ with confidence. And we thank you for that and look forward to that day that you will come soon. In Jesus' name, amen.
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10: With SRN News, I'm Jason Walker. United States reportedly close to a deal with Iran to end the war and reopen the Strait of Hormuz. President Trump says negotiations are proceeding constructively. but he advises not rushing into a deal. A man who opened fire near a White House security checkpoint is dead. The third incidents of gunfire in the vicinity of President Trump in the past month. Secret Service agents returned fire. The suspect died later in a hospital. A bystander was shot and wounded. Ukrainian President Volodymyr Zelensky says Russia has used a hypersonic ballistic missile in a mass attack on Kyiv. It marks the third time that weapon has been used. A couple of people were killed over the weekend, dozens more hurt. And a suicide bomber has detonated in a vehicle near a railway track. 23 people dead in Pakistan. SRN News.
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11: Overnight will be mostly cloudy with a low of 54. On Monday, expect a pleasant day with a mix of clouds and sun, reaching a high of 78. Monday night will be partly cloudy with a low of 52. I'm meteorologist Jason Caterina on Faith Talk 1500 and 101.5 FM, online at faithtalkdetroit.com.
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0: Thank you, Riley Armstrong, and welcome back, my friend. How you doing? So great to have you here. We've got a great big show coming up today. Lots of great comedians, as usual, including Dennis Regan, Carlos Oscar, Thor Ramsey, Tim Hawkins, Taylor Mason, Brad Stein, and Ken Davis, just to name a few. Let's get things started. Here's Michael Jr.
1: My older daughter asked me to buy her some Toms. She wants some Tom shoes, and I was like, well, are you to the point now where you need to chip in at least something? 10%, you gotta do something. She's like, Dad, what you don't understand is whenever you buy a pair of Toms, a needy child gets a second pair for free. I was like, well, you need to sign up for the second pair. Yeah, you know. Me and my wife decided to try to homeschool. Yeah, yeah, homeschool. Yeah, that's... But we found out that when you homeschool, they don't leave. Did you know that? Like, they were still there. So then we found out the family down the street, they actually homeschool, and they've been doing it for a while, and they're really good at it. So we're going to see if we can get our kids to transfer to their homeschool. I had a friend that was homeschooled when we were kids, man. He got kicked out of homeschool. That was weird. Parents, you ever want to have the talk with your teenagers? Because teenagers can be a little bit of work. You ever want to have a talk with them? You ever want to break up with them? You ever want to sit them down and be like, listen, I think we should just be friends. It's not working out. It's just not working. We are fooling ourselves. No. It's not like, no. We're not seeing any other kids. We're not ready. But if you want to see some other parents, that's just fine. Okay? We just, if you could just give us our stuff back, that'd be cool. We call it even.
2: Been married a couple years now. My wife's name is Ann, and we have a rule. We never go to bed angry. And I haven't slept in a week and a half. We're going to modify that rule a little bit. You know, the thing is, I'm just not used to being wrong so often. I guess it's like the tree falling in the forest thing. I was wrong when I was single. I just never heard about it. Now I hear about it. Thank you. You know, when people are dating and thinking about getting married, they ask each other questions like, you want to have kids? You like to go to church? Important questions. But nobody ever asks the most important question of all, and that's this. What temperature do you like the air around you to be? Very important. You could be signing up for a whole life of, I'm cold. Well, I'm hot. What do you want me to do? Do something. I'm shivering. Okay, you sleep under the covers and I'll sleep on top. And that's where we'll live out our lives. Six blankets of separation. We have a lot of fun. We were in a candle store the other day because I needed to get another candle. Yeah, always been a big passion of mine. Candles and candle holders and pumpkin flavored soap. She's got this amazing sense of smell. She holds up a candle. She says, what does that smell like to you? I don't know. She says, doesn't it smell like cinnamon and lavender? What are you, a wolf? Smells purple. Purple. Can we go now? I hate it here. I hate this place and everything in it. Ann knows all kinds of household tips and stuff. I had a mustard stain on a shirt. She put shaving cream on there and let it dry. A few minutes later, she knocked. The mustard stain was completely gone. Does anybody know how to get a shaving cream stain out of a shirt? She doesn't know that household tip. I use that Barbasol shave cream for shaving. That's a good value, isn't it? $1.50 a can will last you about 3 years. Yeah. It'll rust a hole right through your tub, though. I just paid $1,200 for a new tub thanks to a can of Barbasol.
3: And my sister, she homeschools her kids. Four kids homeschool them in Texas. Let me tell you something. That's from this height, out into the world. Homeschool them. Is your family album not supposed to be your yearbook? You know, come on, man. It's true. Have a nice summer. I'll see you every day. Oh, okay. How does that work? What are you lettering? Your bed for making it early or what, you know? A trash can for throwing it out, you know? Varsity lawnmower right here. All right, cool. I know. And my younger one, she's out there, man. She got all that energy, man. My older one, more, you know, more calm. And she reads a lot. She's a genius. And read. No, I mean, read. I'm a reader. Okay. So she, but see, she read up, she hooked up a vacation for, she did. We went to Cabo San Lucas because of her. And there we are, Cabo San Lucas, and now she says, let's go snorkeling. I'm a city guy, I don't go snorkeling, man. And there we are, in the, and everybody else is cool. They're going under the water. Whoop. Did you see the fish? Did you see the fish? And I'm trying to stay alive. I got salt coming in my nose, you know? And then they start yelling, everybody out of the water. Everybody on Spanish, all the guys on the Mexican guys on the little boat. Sálganse, sálganse. And so we're running back and I'm back on like, what happened? And my daughter's there, oh, they're safe. And everybody's coming out with big red welts everywhere. And I go, man, what? And she goes, and I told my daughter, did you see that? Did you, Carly, you and your big ideas? Did you see that? Because of you, everybody got bit by the jellyfish. And she corrects me in front of people. She corrects, she goes, Dad, they didn't get bit, they got stung. And she goes on. It's not their gelatinous body, it's, you know, the tide with the salt, and it's allergic reaction to the human skin. I go, oh my, she knows all this. I go, man, did you learn that in school? She goes, no, SpongeBob SquarePants. I go, so now I'm all messed up. Because this girl is, I'm paying for that for SpongeBob? 17 bucks a month, you know? Take it away. She can be like this in class, you know? And I don't want him to get unduly influenced by some of the other. I got this one cousin-in-law, man. He brings his girlfriend around, you know? He's onto hip-hop with the baggy clothes. I don't mind that, but some of it's too baggy, man. He's got the Laker what, jersey, and it goes past the knee. Because, see, different. I grew up, my era is different. The 80s, everything was tight. You could, your veins popping out. You couldn't even leave your pants leg regular. You had to pinch the thing. It's different. You can't let, don't let your kids see your yearbook. They'll make fun of you.
0: Ah, that's so true. Carlos Oscar, and before that, Dennis Regan and Michael Jr., and coming up, Thor Ramsey, Tim Hawkins, Taylor Mason, Brad Stein, Ken Davis, and Bob Smiley. Stay with us.
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16: Got a new driver's license, which I spent the day at the DMV.
17: Joyful!
16: I was so mad at myself, because you can make an appointment now. You realize that. You can make an appointment. You don't have to spend all day there. And so I'm like, it's because if you make an appointment, you walk in, there's that 12 blocks of people, and you just walk in. And all these poor slobs. I got to walk in, make sure I'm in the right line. I'm like, excuse me, sir, are you an idiot? Okay, just want to make sure I'm in the right line here. The guy in front of him is like, did you know you can make an appointment? I'm like, yeah, I did. He's like, well, go to the front of the line. We didn't know. You're our leader, okay? Leader of the idiots. Excuse me. Got to get in the front. So I stood all day in this line at the DMV. I stood there. By the time I got to the front, I didn't even know if I was a Christian anymore. Because I'd been suffering from line rage. You know what line rage is? You know, that's when the line moves, but the guy in front of you just stands there. There's a foot in front of you! You stand where they were, and I will stand where you were. That's how a line works! Oh. Exactly. And the lady taking my picture, finally get up there, the lady taking my picture says to me, aren't you going to smile? I'm like, this is for identification purposes, isn't it? Yeah, if I get pulled over, this I'm going to look. You take my picture, I'll drive my car, that will be our relationship. And if the weather doesn't kill you driving in, it will. Because same week, I'm outside of Grafton, North Dakota, part of my Tundra tour. And I'm on a two-lane road outside of Grafton, passing a semi, 60 below. Hit a little patch of ice as I'm going to get back in my lane. I'm spinning out of control in front of the semi, and he's honking at me. Like I'm goofing off. Look what I can do, Mr. Semi! Try this, semi man! And a semi honk

0: That's Tim Hawkins. And before that, we heard from Thor Ramsey from Thou Shalt Laugh. And now from Bananas, here's Taylor Mason.
1: I'll tell you what New Jersey's got over everybody in the states, except the state of Oregon. No self-serve at the gas pump in New Jersey. No self-serve. By law, you pull in a Geo Metro. Guy says, may I help you? You say, yes, fill me up. He gets a thimble, fills up the Geo, you're gone. Anywhere else in the country, like here in Ohio, it's all self-serve. All those questions on the readout, I'm not that smart. I'm center of the bell curve. All those questions, it's like taking an exam, man. It's an, you know, it's a test. Do you want to pay inside or out here? No. Some kind of test. Do you want to pay cash or credit? No. I start looking at the guy next to me just to see what to do. Then I hear over the intercom, pump number 6, keep your eyes on your own pump, please. I've driven that Geo everywhere, boy, all over the country. I love the state. I love license plates. I collect them, you know, New Hampshire, on their license plate, it says, live free or die. Whoa. Compared to Wisconsin, which is eat cheese or die. Wisconsin's a trip. You ever drive into Wisconsin for a vacation or something? Signs on the road as you go north. Route 51 ends. Highway 51 ends. Life as you know it ends. Small animals are running out. Go back! Go back! You turn on the radio. You know, there'll be a public stoning in Madison today at 4. Wow! Get me out of here. The Geo Metro. That's a 3-cylinder car. A 3-cylinder car. You couldn't kill somebody with a 3-cylinder car. One time I gave a guy a bad rash right there. The Geo Metro is the only car I know you can sit in the front seat and touch every window in the car all the way around. That's the Geo Metro. It's the only car I know you can be on the expressway, swerve back and forth, never leave your own lane.
0: Taylor Mason from Bananas. And before that, Tim Hawkins and Thor Ramsey from Thou Shalt Laugh. Coming up, Brad Stein, Ken Davis, and Bob Smiley.
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15: Nothing means what it used to mean anymore. Everything's gone crazy. Stop sign. Stop sign used to mean stop. Now it means roll. Yellow light used to mean slow down, it's gonna turn red. Now it means speed up, it's gonna turn red. Turn signals. Remember them? People like, you can't possibly expect me in this day and age to use my turn signal when I'm trying to drive, drink coffee, and plus, I'm on the phone!

0: Nothing is as it seems. I can't even go to the movie theaters anymore and order a beverage. You know why? Because we don't have common courtesy. It used to be this. If you went into the movie theater, ordered a beverage, and they didn't have it, they courteously said, "I'm sorry, we don't have that. Would you care for this?" Now, they just name the nearest beverage equivalent like it's the same thing, and we can't tell the difference.
1: Can I help you?
0: Yeah, give me a Coke.
1: Pepsi?
0: Coke. I'd like a Coke.
1: Pepsi okay?
0: Coke. Give me a 7-Up.
1: Sprite.
0: Dr. Pepper.
1: Mr. Pibb.
0: Quiet! That's what I want. I want a world where no matter what somebody says to you, you can just interpret it to mean whatever you want it to mean. I use it on them.
1: That'll be $5.
0: 35 cents? Thank you.
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3: Here, these are wonderful people. This is where we get our food from. You know that's true. But we're not going to stop here. We will travel all the way through Kansas. So when we wake up in the morning, the children will have something to see. How many of you have never driven through Kansas? May I see your hands, please? Okay, Before we continue, I want to tell you what it's like. Okay, I'm going to give you a mental picture of what it's like. Close your eyes for just a minute. Just close your eyes. It's okay. Close your eyes. That's what it's like. At 11:30 that night, on our way through Kansas to the other side, at 11:30, on a dark, stormy, rainy night, we hit a cow doing 70 miles an hour. That destroys a car. By the way, 7 years of flying, never hit a cow. The next series of events, unbelievable, unbelievable. Airbag did not go off. Not one airbag went off. This is a 2,000-pound cow. I've got pictures of this whole accident. You wouldn't believe it. This cow went up over our car and hit the car behind us. We screeched to a halt. God is so good. My wife turns to me and says, "Are you okay?" I said, "Yes, I'm okay. Are you okay? How come the airbags didn't go off?" I said, "I don't know. Maybe there's a little sensor in there that goes, just a cow." And you know what's most hilarious? Three perfectly safe, beautiful little babies in the back seat. Not hurt. They don't even know their danger. The youngest one is back there going, "Cow! I win." Let me give you a picture of this. Car is disabled. Another car is disabled. Huge cow in the middle of the highway. Raining, pitch black, and semis coming one right after another. Two of them actually slid and smoked rubber to avoid hitting the cow. Finally, my family is out standing in the rain. The other family is out standing in the rain. Finally, the police come. Oh, by the way, the farmers came too. I grew up as a farmer. I love farmers. They're just straightforward, man. They're just straightforward. They came on their ATVs. I don't know how they found out. There must be some internet or something. Because you'd see them coming. Ning, ning, ning, ning, ning, ning, ning, ning, ning, ning. And then you'd see them stop at a fence. Ning, ning, ning, up on the thing. And they'd pull up and go, "You okay?" "Yep." And then they'd look down and go, "Not our cow." Vroom, ning, ning. All right.
4: That's Ken Davis.
3: It was hilarious.
4: And before that, we heard from Brad Stein. And more of this Ken Davis story coming up right after the break. By the way, if you like clean comedy, and that's probably why you're here, there's a way to bring clean comedy right into your community, whether that be your church event or your fundraiser or your business event. 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More Ken Davis and Bob Smiley coming up.
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1: Insurance people came. They made a pronouncement. We cannot total this car. We're going to fix it. I said, I'm sorry. Will you say that one more time? We're going to fix this car. It isn't totaled. I said, come here. What is that in the front seat? Guy says, that's the engine. I said, that's not supposed to be here. Come on, look in the trunk. That's cow hair in the trunk. The cow hit the front of the car. His hair is in the trunk. They decided to fix the car. A car is not what it used to be. Car used to be an engine surrounded by metal. It's not true anymore. Now it's a computer surrounded by metal. You know what that means? You can't fix it. I'm deadly serious about that. You don't believe me. Take your computer tomorrow. Those of you who have computers, take your computer. Put it in a computer cannon. Shoot it at a cow doing 70 miles an hour. And then do a spreadsheet. It won't work. We got our car back. We got our car back, and it was the weirdest thing you've ever seen. First night we were driving it, we're driving along, and the lights went out. Just like that. I'm serious. Lights went out. Boom. Like that. It's dark. We pulled over to the side, got our cell phones out, we're going to call, and lights came back on. Driving down the road maybe a week later, and all the windows went down. I'm not kidding. All of them. It caused an argument. I said, wind them back up. Well, I didn't wind them down. Well, I didn't wind them down. We're the only two people in the car. What are you talking? I didn't wind them up. Just wind them back up. They went down by themselves. We're driving along. The little heat thing says that it's 36 below zero. So it turns on the heat. It's 97 degrees outside. And it won't let us wind the windows down. And in the back of my head, I'm starting to hear, I'm thinking, this cow is haunting this. I mean, it's just unbelievable. So a couple of weeks later, my wife invites me to a restaurant to eat. And it's called Chop House, right near our home in Tennessee. Beautiful little restaurant. And I said, I'll meet you there. And I drove to the restaurant. And just as we pulled into the restaurant, it started to rain, which is when most of this stuff would happen. And so I pulled into the restaurant and shut the car off. And I reached over to unlock the, or to, you know, open the door. And when I pulled the handle to open the door, folks, when I say this is true, it's true. All four doors locked simultaneously, just click. Now that made the hair stand up on the back of my neck. Is a cow gonna hurt me? Wouldn't it freak you out? It was the most unbelievable thing. And so I unlocked it. It's simple. You just unlock it. And when I unlocked it, all of the doors unlocked. But every time I would pull the handle to open the door, it would automatically lock again. Windows would not go down. Nothing would happen. And so now I have to beg people. Remember, it's raining, so the inside of the car is all steamed up. And I have a little hole. And as people are coming out of the restaurant, I'm beating on the window going, can you let me out of the car? The doors are locked. Could you let me out? The car. It's okay. Please don't run away. I finally got a little elderly couple to come over. That's the problem. I said, I can't, the door. Would you let me out of the car? Would you open the car door and let me out of the car? She said, why don't you get out by yourself? I said, I cannot get out of the car by myself, please. She reached over to pull the handle of the car, and it set off the car alarm. For you younger kids, us older folks cannot move fast. But she called the police just like that. So the police come. The man has his hand on his weapon. What are you doing? Please let me out of my car. Why don't you get out on your own? Because of the cow.

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He let me out, and he goes, stand here, touch your nose. Hey, Kyle, touch your nose. My wife waited a half hour for me in the restaurant. I went in and told her the whole story. She listened. Women, you are without mercy. When I got done, the only words from her lips were, you had a cell phone, stupid.

0: When my dad and I would go duck hunting, that is a beautiful father-son moment where the sun's coming up in the morning and it's peaceful, and my dad and I'd be hiding under the slide by the swing set, and I'd be tearing off the bread, and they'd come waddling over. And we would, and we had to hunt. I mean, we had to hunt because we, and I'm not complaining because God always provided, but we grew up very poor, like really poor, like, you know, had to eat cereal with a fork to save on milk. I actually asked my dad my junior year for a cordless razor, and he gave me some sandpaper. And we grew up out in the country. The town I grew up in had 281 people in it. That was it. I had 17 in my graduating class. Oh, and I get this question all the time. Let me answer that. No, we didn't all go cow tipping. People are always like, oh, I bet everybody went cow tipping. I'm like, no, somebody had to be a lookout. And I liked growing up that. I actually went back last year because I wanted to do a show for the little school there. And I also wanted to visit all my friends. And they're all still there. That's not a joke. I actually was excited to see everybody, and I had to call them because they don't have email yet. And I was like, hey, where do you guys want to meet? And I was really excited, and there was only one place to meet. They were like, the store. And we have one store. It was like Charles One Stop All Night Videotape Rental Gas Grocery Souvenir Bait and Tackle Shop. It may be a chain. I don't know. But everybody was hanging out at the store, just like high school times. And I pulled up in my rental car, and they treated me like I was an outsider. I couldn't believe it. I got out of the car, and they were all like, oh, look coming here, Mr. Big City Man, Mr. Comedy, Mr. I've flown on an airplane. And I was like, what? I embrace it. I was like, that's right, boys. Say hello to Mr. I use a toothbrush. You know?
1: That's Bob Smiley. Thanks to Bob for being on the program this week, and I'd like to thank the other comedians you heard this week as well. Michael Jr., Dennis Regan, Carlos Oscar, Thor Ramsey from Thou Shalt Laugh, Tim Hawkins, Taylor Mason from Bananas, Brad Stein, and Ken Davis. That's going to do it for this week, my friend. We hope to see you again next week. Laughter is like a medicine, so join us every week for another big dose right here.
2: 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Executive producer Darren Streblo. 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
10: With SRN News, I'm Jason Walker. Ukrainian President Volodymyr Zelensky claims now that Russia used a hypersonic ballistic missile in a mass attack over the weekend in the heart of Kyiv. It marks the third time the weapon has been used in Ukraine. Authorities say at least 4 people have been killed, more than 100 wounded in that attack, and another official says most of the victims are civilians. Suicide bomber detonating an explosives-laden vehicle near a railway track as a passenger train went by through the southwestern Pakistani city of Quetta. 23 people are dead. More than 80 have been hurt. United States is reportedly close now to a deal with Iran to end the war and reopen the Strait of Hormuz. President Trump says negotiations are proceeding, quote, constructively. This is SRN News.
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11: Overnight will be mostly cloudy with a low of 54. On Monday, expect a pleasant day with a mix of clouds and sun, reaching a high of 78. Monday night will be partly cloudy with a low of 52. I'm meteorologist Jason Katerina on Faith Talk 1500 and 101.5 FM, online at faithtalkdetroit.com.
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3: Did it ever occur to you that God placed you where you are for such a time as this? One godly man, one godly woman, and the darkest situation can make a big difference. 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What kind of difference is your life making?
1: Greetings, I'm your host, David James. Now, Pastor Greg Laurie, he's the senior pastor of Harvest Christian Fellowship in Southern California and Hawaii, and the feature speaker of the Harvest Crusade. Let's get started this week with Crowder on Refresh.

0: The name of this program is Refresh, and we're thankful you're joining us. Say, have you ever thought about the difference one person can make in this world? It's the truth. Pastor Greg shares this story.
1: It was 1994. I just signed a book deal with a major Christian publisher, and I was invited to be a part of a tour, sort of a metaphorical bus tour with one stop, with some other well-known Christian authors. So as I boarded the bus, I was the new kid on the block. I was taking it all in, and I saw this small woman boarding the bus. She looked very familiar to me, and I asked someone, "Who is that lady over there?" And they said, "Well, that's Rosa Parks." Like, what? Rosa Parks, a civil rights legend? And sure enough, it was Rosa Parks on a bus. And I was on a bus with her. Now, in case you don't know, Mrs. Parks made history when she refused to sit at the back of a bus. And back in those days in the South, it was segregated and there would be separate drinking fountains and restrooms for people that were described as colored. And Mrs. Parks had the courage to stand up for her rights, and she walked right into the pages of history. In fact, she was awarded the Congressional Gold Medal. By the way, that's the highest honor given to a civilian. So here I am with Rosa Parks, civil rights legend, on a bus. So I sat down behind her and I just began to ask her a lot of questions. She told me her amazing story. And Rosa Parks loved and followed Jesus Christ, and that gave her the courage to make a stand. And I thanked her for that stand that she took. The power of one. Think about the influence of one woman, 5'3", that refused to be pushed to the back of a bus. Think of others that have made history because they stood up for what is right, what is true. It's been said, quote, "I am only one, but I am one. I cannot do everything, but I can do something. What I can do, I ought to do. And what I ought to do, by the grace of God, I will do." One godly man, one godly woman, and the darkest situation can make a big difference. Jesus said, "You are the salt of the earth, but if the salt has lost its flavor, what good is it?" And listen, you may be the only follower of Jesus Christ that others will see. And a lot of times we're not happy with where we are. We're not happy with the neighborhood we live in. We're not happy with the job that we have. We're not happy with the people that are around us. But did it ever occur to you that God placed you where you are for such a time as this? The power of one. What kind of difference is your life making? What kind of legacy are you leaving?

0: Tomlin on Refresh with Pastor Greg Laurie, the teacher on the television program Harvest with Greg Laurie. Find out where to tune in at harvest.org. Following God. Wow, it sometimes means giving up something that seems incredibly important. Well, Pastor Greg gives this example.
1: Moses made important decisions at the beginning of his life. He was effectively the prince of Egypt. So if Moses had played his cards right, he potentially could have been the next Pharaoh of Egypt. But here's what Moses figured. Look, I know Egypt offers a lot. He's in the finest university, raised in the palace, eating the best food around, living in the very lap of luxury. But that was not what he wanted, because he wanted to be with God's people, the Jews. So it says he simply refused. He refused, and he gave something up. In fact, he gave a lot up, to be honest. He made a great sacrifice. Let me ask you a question. Have you given up something to follow Jesus Christ? Let me say this to you. Whatever you have given up to follow Christ will be more than made up to you in this life and in the life to come. Look, if the whole deal of being a Christian was your life will be miserable until you die, then you go to heaven, it would still be an amazing deal, would it not? But it's more than that. Oh, yes, there is a promise of heaven. But God promises to make up to you in this life that which you have given up. Jesus made this statement, actually in response to a statement by Peter. Peter said, Lord, we've left everything to follow you. And then Jesus says in response, listen, I tell you this truly, no one who has left home or brothers or sisters or mother or father or children or fields for me and the gospel will fail to receive 100 times as much in this present age, homes and brothers and sisters and mothers, children and fields, along with persecutions, and in the age to come, eternal life. I love that. God will make it up to you. So Moses made a principled stand in his life. Know this, the evening of your life is determined by the morning of your life. The end of your life is determined by the beginning. How important it is to make the right decisions. So if you're young, understand that you are making decisions now that will affect you for the rest of your life. And if I'm talking to someone who's older right now, you're facing the consequences of your earlier choices, aren't you? So choices really matter. You make your choices, and your choices make you.

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3: 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It's a time to be encouraged by the wisdom we find in God's Word and in the songs we hear every day. Have you ever tried to communicate something and it's not received the way you meant it? Pastor Greg illustrates.
4: I heard about an older couple. They were celebrating 50 years of marriage together. Now, the problem was the wife was getting a little hard of hearing. And the husband announced in front of family and friends to his wife, "My dear wife, after 50 years, I have found you tried and true." Again, she couldn't hear very well. She said, "What?" He said, "My dear wife, after 50 years, I have found you tried and true." And then she shot back, "Well, after 50 years, I'm tired of you too." Now, there's a little communication breakdown there. You know, there's a lot of American companies that have tried to offer their products overseas, but sometimes there's a language barrier that has to be overcome. It's called something getting lost in translation. As an example, the Parker Pen Company was expanding their ballpoint line to Mexico. And their slogan was, "It won't leak in your pocket and embarrass you." But the problem was they didn't fully understand how it would come out in Spanish. And instead it was translated to say on billboards, "This pen will not leak in your pocket and impregnate you." A little different than intended. And finally, Scandinavian vacuum cleaner manufacturer Electrolux used the following in an American ad campaign. So they came over to America and used this phrase, "Nothing sucks like an Electrolux." Yeah, something is lost in translation. Well, guess what? Jesus seemed to have this issue with his own disciples. They did not understand why he had come to this earth in the first place. Jesus came to this earth to die for the sins of the world. But his disciples did not get that because it was lost in translation. Their hope and their belief was he was going to establish an earthly kingdom then and there. Their hope and belief was he was going to drive the Romans out who were occupying the land. In fact, you remember after he fed the 5,000, that was his most popular miracle to date, the people wanted to make Jesus king by force. And what is that all about? That means that they wanted to make him the king so he would drive out Rome. They didn't understand that that is not why he had primarily come. Now look, one day Christ will come back and establish his kingdom. One day he will rule as King of Kings and Lord of Lords. But before Christ would wear a crown, he would first have to bear a cross.

0: So thankful you've tuned in today for Refresh with Pastor Greg Laurie. I'm David James. So who do you want to most please in life? Your boss? Your friends? Maybe your spouse or children? Pastor Greg expands on that.
1: Every day we face three possible motivations about who we're going to please. You can please yourself, you can seek to please other people, or you can seek to please God, but you can't do all three. If you live to please yourself, you will live a miserable life. But then if you live to please others, maybe you'll even be more miserable. If you're a people pleaser, you know, you get really upset if you don't get enough likes on your post on Instagram or whatever. You get a little pushback on social media. You should look at some of my pushback on social media. People come unhinged, I'm telling you. But, you know, so I want to please everybody. Well, you're going to have a very hard life if that's the way you live. The person you should want to please is God. But I have to tell you this. If you choose to please God, not everybody else will be pleased. The Bible says, all that seek to live godly in Christ Jesus will suffer persecution. So when you're living a life that's pleasing to the Lord, I have to just break it to you. Some people will be very unhappy about it. Just know that. Jesus said, I always do the things that please the Father. What a statement. Well, I couldn't say that, could you? I always do the things that please the Father. I mean, I think I could say, I sometimes do the things that please the Father. I would like to say, I usually do the things that please the Father. But Jesus could say, I always do the things that please the Father. What an amazing statement. Well, how do I know if I'm pleasing the Father? Let me give you two biblical points, two verses that specifically tell us what pleases God. One is in 2 Peter 2. And here it is. One thing that pleases God is when you're treated unfairly, you hang in there. We've all been misrepresented. We've all been mistreated. You've had people tell lies about you, right? You know what that's like. But listen, if you sort of rolled with it, that pleases God, because 1 Peter 2 says, God is pleased with you when you, for the sake of your conscience, patiently endure unfair treatment. And you get no credit for being patient if you're beaten for doing wrong. But if you suffer for doing right and are patient beneath the blows, God is pleased with you. Another thing that pleases God is when we worship Him. Because Hebrews 13:15 says, by Him let us continually offer the sacrifice of praise that is the fruit of our lips, giving thanks to His name. And don't forget to do good and to share. Listen, when you reach out to someone who is in need, you help somebody out in the name of the Lord, that pleases God as well.

0: Big Daddy Weave and Overwhelmed here on Refresh with Pastor Greg Laurie. Well, Pastor Greg, most of us have heard the phrase, many hands make light work. I was reading Nehemiah chapter 3 the other day, and boy, that whole chapter is a case in point. Many, many, many hands contributed to the rebuilding of the walls of Jerusalem, and they got that job done quickly.
1: Yeah.
0: We want to thank the many hands that make it possible for us to bring Refresh to our listeners, don't we?
1: Yes, we do, Dave, and you know, everybody counts. I'm thinking about how when they were rebuilding the walls of Jerusalem under the direction of Nehemiah, and each person was told to build the portion of the wall nearest to their house. Doesn't it make sense? Because, you know, I would want that part of the wall to be secure, so I would be safe. So I'm going to give special attention to the part of the wall that's near my house. And I've always thought that, you know, when we talk about a spiritual awakening in America, it should start with each individual home. It should start with your home. Or if you're single, just with your life and in the decisions you make as you look for that person God has chosen for you and plan your future. But when we all pitch in, we can get a lot done. And we're going to ask you to pitch in and help build your portion of the wall near your home, because our radio broadcast touches people all around the country and even the world. But I'm sure it impacts you as well. So often people come up to me or they write me or they come in on social media and talk about how a radio program that they heard, one of our shows, really impacted them. And when you make a contribution to Harvest Ministries, when you become a Harvest partner, you participate in that and help to build that portion of the wall near your home, or help somebody else build the wall near their home. So, Dave, why don't you tell the folks listening what it means to become a Harvest partner?
0: 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I'm David James. Heaven. It's a place we all want to be when we die. And most people think that's where they're going. But how exactly do you get to heaven? Pastor Greg shares this.
1: The story is told of Billy Graham going to a city to hold one of his great crusades. And Billy wrote a letter to his wife Ruth in North Carolina, but he didn't know where the post office was in this particular town. He saw a young man standing on a street corner, and he called out to him, "Young man, where's the post office?" And so the young boy told Billy Graham where the post office was. And then Billy said to that young guy, "Hey, you want to come to the stadium tonight and hear me preach? I'm going to tell people how to get to heaven." The little guy said, "How would you know how to get to heaven? You don't even know how to get to the post office." Well, sooner or later, if you're a Christian, you're going to enter the afterlife. And if you put your faith in Christ, you're going to go to heaven. What a great hope that is. The Bible says to be absent from the body is to be present with the Lord. You'll close your eyes on earth and you'll open them in heaven. So we have basic two modes of transportation to get us to the afterlife if we're a believer. It's either going to be death or the rapture. What is the rapture? Listen very carefully. The rapture is a future event when Christ will descend from heaven and resurrect the bodies of believers who have died. Their spirits have gone to heaven, but their bodies are still here on the earth in the grave. At the same time, we who are alive, if it happens in our lifetime, we will be caught up together with them. With who? With those others who are having their resurrection bodies given to them. We'll be caught up together with them in heaven. It'll be a great reunion. Imagine this. You could be going about your business, doing whatever it is you're doing, maybe even thinking about your departed loved one, when suddenly, in a moment that happens so quickly, it can't be measured in time, boom, you're with them. You're reunited with them. There they are. And even better, you're there in the presence of Jesus himself. Mothers and fathers reunited with sons and daughters. Husbands reunited with wives. Wives reunited with husbands. Children reunited with parents, and parents with children. Siblings reunited with siblings. And of course, friends with friends. The great reunion. Your sorrow vanishes and it's replaced with ecstatic joy. So go ahead and think about these things and dream about these things and look forward to the afterlife.

0: can only imagine.
1: Mercy me on Refresh. You know, Pastor Greg has said before that you make your choices and your choices make you. He explains.
2: We all make so many choices every day. Take Taco Bell, for instance. Now they have all these things on the menu that I've never heard of before. You pull up and there's new things like the cheesy gordita crunch. I'm thinking, what is a cheesy gordita crunch? And I'm contemplating that. And they have a spicy potato soft taco and the crunch wrap supreme. I'm like, what are these things? Because there's so many choices, I just say, I'll have a bean burrito and two tacos. I just default back to what I always choose. But the point is all these decisions we have to make. And then if you have Sirius XM, all these channels you can choose from. And then you turn on the TV and there's so many, hundreds and hundreds of channels. Now, those are not important choices for the most part, but there are very important choices in life. The most important choice you will ever make is what you do with Jesus Christ. You and I are going to stand before God and we're going to be held accountable for our lives. And here's what the question will be in that final day. Not how good of a life did we live or how many good works did we do. It's going to come down to this. What did we do with Jesus Christ? It won't be a sin question as much as it will be a son question. S-O-N. What did you do with Jesus? Why do I say that? Because the only way that I can know that I will go to heaven is if I come to God through Jesus. Jesus said, I am the way, the truth, and the life, and no man comes of the Father but by me. You say, but why? I thought all roads led to God. Well, maybe in a broad sense, that's true. Let me explain. All roads will get you to God. No matter what road you choose, you will stand before God. But only one road leads to heaven. And it's through Jesus, because he died on the cross for your sin and he rose again from the dead. So if I want to know that I will go to heaven when I die, I need to ask Jesus Christ to forgive me of my sin, and I need to begin to follow him as my Savior and Lord. So I'm going to ask you that in closing. Have you done that yet? Do you have faith in Christ? Do you have the assurance right now that if you were to die today, you would go to heaven? If not, would you like to have it? Jesus, who died on the cross and rose again from the dead, is with you right now, wherever you are. And he says, behold, I stand at the door and I knock. And if you'll hear my voice and open the door, I will come in. Would you like Jesus to come into your life?

0: Jesus is our living hope. Phil Wickham on Refresh with Pastor Greg Laurie. And friends, if you've tuned in today and don't know this Jesus personally, well, he wants to know you personally. And he also offers eternal life in heaven to those who follow him. Pastor Greg, can you share how someone can be sure they'll go to heaven when they die?
1: Yeah, you know, the Bible tells us that Jesus Christ stands at the door of our life and he knocks. And if any man will hear his voice and open the door, he will come in. Maybe as you've heard me speak today, well, you've heard another voice speaking to you. It's the voice of God. And you realize you need Christ in your life. You need your sin forgiven. You want the assurance that you will go to heaven when you die. Well, here's what you need to do. You need to pray. And I would like to lead you in a prayer right now where you will be saying to Jesus, Lord, come into my life. I choose to follow you. So let's pray. Lord Jesus, I know that I'm a sinner, but I thank you for dying on the cross for my sin. I turn from that sin now, and I put my faith in you. Be my Lord, my Savior, and my God, and my friend. I choose to follow you, Jesus, from this moment forward. Thank you for loving me and calling me and accepting me. In Jesus' name I pray. Amen. Listen, if you just prayed that prayer, I want you to know on the authority of Scripture that Christ himself has come into your life. The Bible says, these things we write to you that believe on the name of the Son of God, that you may know that you have eternal life. If you just prayed that prayer in a minute, you can know today you have eternal life. And may I be the first to say to you, welcome to the family of God.
0: Yes, welcome. Welcome indeed. 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
3: With SRN News, I'm Jason Walker. Regional authorities say the United States very close to a deal with Iran to end the war and reopen the Strait of Hormuz. President Trump says negotiations are proceeding constructively. An official says the agreement would see Iran give up totally its stockpile of highly enriched uranium. Gunmen opening fire in two separate attacks on the Honduran coast, killing at least 25 people, including six police officers. Region has been the site of a decades-long conflict. Suicide bomber detonating an explosive-laden car near a railway track as a passenger train passed through the southwestern Pakistani city of Quetta. 23 people dead, more than 80 wounded. And Ukrainian President Volodymyr Zelensky says Russia has blasted Ukraine over the weekend. This is SRN News.
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4: Overnight will be mostly cloudy with a low of 54. On Monday, expect a pleasant day with a mix of clouds and sun, reaching a high of 78. Monday night will be partly cloudy with a low of 52. I'm meteorologist Jason Caterina on Faith Talk 1500 and 101.5 FM, online at faithtalkdetroit.com.
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0: Thank you, Riley Armstrong, and welcome back, my friend. How you doing? So great to have you here. We've got a great big show coming up today. Lots of great comedians, as usual, including Dennis Regan, Carlos Oscar, Thor Ramsey, Tim Hawkins, Taylor Mason, Brad Stein, and Ken Davis, just to name a few. Let's get things started. Here's Michael Jr.
1: My older daughter asked me to buy her some Toms. She wants some Toms shoes, and I was like, well, you to the point now where you need to chip in at least something. 10%, you gotta do something. She's like, Dad, what you don't understand is whenever you buy a pair of Toms, a needy child gets a second pair for free. I was like, well, you need to sign up for the second pair. Yeah, you know. Me and my wife decided to try to homeschool. Yeah, yeah, homeschool. Yeah, that's... But we found out that when you homeschool, they don't leave. Did you know that? Like, they were still there. So then we found out the family down the street, they actually homeschool, and they've been doing it for a while, and they're really good at it. So we're going to see if we can get our kids to transfer to their homeschool. I had a friend that was homeschooled when we were kids, man. He got kicked out of homeschool. That was weird. Parents, you ever want to have to talk with your teenagers? Because teenagers can be a little bit of work. You ever want to have to talk with them? You ever want to break up with them? You ever want to sit them down and be like, listen, I think we should just be friends. It's not working out. It's just not working. We are fooling ourselves. No. It's not like, no. We're not seeing any other kids. We're not ready. But if you want to see some other parents, that's just fine. Okay? We just, if you could just give us our stuff back, that'd be cool. We call it even. You know what I'm saying?
2: Been married a couple years now. My wife's name is Ann, and we have a rule. We never go to bed angry. And I haven't slept in a week and a half. We're going to modify that rule a little bit. The thing is, I'm just not used to being wrong so often. I guess it's like the tree falling in the forest thing. I was wrong when I was single. I just never heard about it. Now I hear about it. Thank you. You know, when people are dating and thinking about getting married, they ask each other questions like, you want to have kids? You like to go to church? Important questions. But nobody ever asks the most important question of all, and that's this. What temperature do you like the air around you to be? Very important. You could be signing up for a whole life of, I'm cold. Well, I'm hot. What do you want me to do? Do something. I'm shivering. Okay, you sleep under the covers and I'll sleep on top. And that's where we'll live out our lives. Six blankets of separation. We have a lot of fun. We were in a candle store the other day because I needed to get another candle. Yeah, always been a big passion of mine. Candles and candle holders and pumpkin flavored soap. She's got this amazing sense of smell. She holds up a candle. She says, what does that smell like to you? I don't know. She says, doesn't it smell like cinnamon and lavender? What are you, a wolf? Smells purple. Purple. Can we go now? I hate it here. I hate this place and everything in it. Ann knows all kinds of household tips and stuff. I had a mustard stain on a shirt. She put shaving cream on there and let it dry. A few minutes later, she knocked. The mustard stain was completely gone. Does anybody know how to get a shaving cream stain out of a shirt? She doesn't know that household tip. I use that Barbasol shave cream for shaving. That's a good value, isn't it? $1.50 a can will last you about 3 years. Yeah. It'll rust a hole right through your tub, though. I just paid $1,200 for a new tub thanks to a can of Barbasol.
3: And my sister, she homeschools her kids. Four kids homeschool them in Texas. Let me tell you something. That's from this height to this height out into the world. Homeschool them. Your family album's not supposed to be your yearbook. You know, come on, man. It's true. Have a nice summer. I'll see you every day. Oh, okay. How does that work? What are you lettering? Your bed for making it early or what? You know? A trash can for throwing it out, you know?
4: Varsity lawnmower right here. All right, cool.
3: I know. And my younger one, She's out there, man. She got all that energy, man. My older one more, you know, more calm. And she reads a lot. She's a genius. I'm a reader. Okay. So she, but see, she read up, she hooked up a vacation for it. She did. We went to Cabo San Lucas because of her. And there we are, Cabo San Lucas. And now she says, let's go snorkeling. I'm a city guy. I don't go snorkeling, man. And there we are in the, and everybody else is cool. They're going under the water. Whoop. Did you see the fish? And I'm trying to stay alive. I got salt coming in my nose, you know? And then they start yelling, everybody out of the water. Everybody on Spanish, all the guys on the Mexican guys on the little boat. Salguense, salguense. And so we're running back and I'm back on like, what happened? And my daughter's there, oh, they're safe. And everybody's coming out with big red welts everywhere. And I go, man, what? And she goes, and I told my daughter, did you see that? Carly, you and your big ideas? Did you see that? Because of you, everybody got bit by the jellyfish. And she corrects me in front of people. She corrects, she goes, Dad, they didn't get bit, they got stung. And she goes on. It's not their gelatinous body, it's, you know, the tide with the salt, and it's allergic reaction to the human skin. I go, oh my, she knows all this. I go, man, did you learn that in school? She goes, no, SpongeBob SquarePants. I go, so now I'm all messed up. Because this girl is, I'm paying for that, for SpongeBob? $17 a month, you know? Take it away. She can be like this in class, you know? And I don't want him to get unduly influenced by some of the other. I got this one cousin-in-law, man. He brings his girlfriend around, you know? He's on to hip-hop with the baggy clothes. I don't mind that, but some of it's too baggy, man. He's got the Laker jersey, and it goes past the knee. Because, see, different. My era is different. The 80s, everything was tight. You could be your veins popping out. You couldn't even leave your pants leg regular. You had to pinch the thing. It's different. You can't let, don't let your kids see your yearbook. They'll make fun of you.
0: Ah, that's so true. Carlos Oscar, and before that, Dennis Regan and Michael Jr., and coming up, Thor Ramsey, Tim Hawkins, Taylor Mason, Brad Stein, Ken Davis, and Bob Smiley. Stay with us.
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14: Got a new driver's license, which I spent the day at the DMV. Joyful! I was so mad at myself, because you can make an appointment now. You realize that. You can make an appointment. You don't have to spend all day there. And so I'm like, it's because if you make an appointment, you walk in, there's that 12 blocks of people, and you just walk in. And all these poor slobs. I got to walk in, make sure I'm in the right line. I'm like, excuse me, sir, are you an idiot? Okay, just want to make sure I'm in the right line here. The guy in front of him was like, did you know you can make an appointment? I'm like, yeah, I did. He's like, well, go to the front of the line. We didn't know. You're our leader, okay? Leader of the idiots. Excuse me. Got to get in the front. So I stood all day in this line at the DMV. I stood there. By the time I got to the front, I didn't even know if I was a Christian anymore. Because I'd been suffering from line rage. You know what line rage is? You know, that's when the line moves, but the guy in front of you just stands there. There's a foot in front of you! You stand where they were, and I will stand where you were. That's how a line works! Oh. Exactly. And the lady taking my picture, finally get up there, the lady taking my picture says to me, "Aren't you going to smile?" I'm like, this is for identification purposes, isn't it? Yeah, if I get pulled over, this I'm going to look. You take my picture, I'll drive my car, that will be our relationship. And if the weather doesn't kill you driving in, it will. Because same week, I'm outside of Grafton, North Dakota, part of my Tundra tour. And I'm on a two-lane road outside of Grafton, passing a semi, 60 below. Hit a little patch of ice as I'm going to get back in my lane. I'm spinning out of control in front of the semi, and he's honking at me. Like I'm goofing off. Look what I can do, Mr. Semi. Try this, semi man. And a semi honking at you to me sounds like, you know, dead

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3: 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Then I hear over the intercom, pump number 6. 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I've driven that Geo everywhere, boy, all over the country. I love the state. I love license plates. I collect them, you know, New Hampshire, on their license plate, it says, live free or die. Whoa. Compared to Wisconsin, which is eat cheese or die. Wisconsin's a trip. You ever drive into Wisconsin for vacation or something? Signs on the road as you go north. Route 51 ends. Highway 51 ends. Life as you know it ends. Small animals running out. Go back! Go back! You turn on the radio, you know, there'll be a public stoning in Madison today at 4. Wow! Get me out of here. The Geo Metro, that's a three-cylinder car. A three-cylinder car. You couldn't kill somebody with a three-cylinder car. One time I gave a guy a bad rash right there. The Geo Metro is the only car I know you can sit in the front seat and touch every window in the car all the way around. That's the Geo Metro. It's the only car I know you can be on the expressway, swerve back and forth, never leave your own lane.
4: 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And before that, Tim Hawkins and Thor Ramsey from Thou Shalt Laugh. Coming up, Brad Stein, Ken Davis, and Bob Smiley.
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12: Nothing means what it used to mean anymore. Everything's gone crazy. Stop sign. Stop sign used to mean stop. Now it means roll. Yellow light. Yellow light used to mean slow down, it's going to turn red. Now it means speed up, it's going to turn red. Turn signals. Remember them? People like you can't possibly expect me in this day and age to use my turn signal when I'm trying to drive, drink coffee, and plus, I'm on the phone! Nothing is as it seems! I can't even go to the movie theaters anymore and order a beverage. You know why? Because we don't have common courtesy. It used to be this. If you went into the movie theater, ordered a beverage, and they didn't have it, they courteously said, I'm sorry, we don't have that. Would you care for this? Now, they just name the nearest beverage equivalent like it's the same thing, and we can't tell the difference.
13: Can I help you?
12: Yeah, give me a Coke.
13: Pepsi?
12: Coke. I'd like a Coke.
13: Pepsi, okay?
12: Coke. Give me a 7-Up.
13: Sprite.
12: Dr. Pepper.
13: Mr. Pibb.
12: Quiet! That's what I want. I want a world where no matter what somebody says to you, you can just interpret it to mean whatever you want it to mean. I use it on them.
13: That'll be $5.
12: 35 cents? Thank you.
14: So we head for Colorado in the summertime, and we're on our way to Colorado every year, and we fly. I've been a pilot for 20-some years, and we fly a little plane, and my wife suddenly got crazy on me. She said, I don't want to fly. I said, why not? She said, I think our luck is running out. I said, why would you think our luck is running out? Why would you say that? She said, we have not had an accident. I have learned, you do not ask for an explanation. I said, would it make you happy if we drove? Yes, she said, I feel it would be safer. I just feel like we've gone so long without an accident that the odds are getting closer and closer and closer for us to have an accident. So we drove to Denver, Colorado from Nashville, Tennessee. If you were to draw a line from Nashville, Tennessee to Denver, Colorado, you would discover that the line extends completely through the state of Kansas. Are you from Kansas? Mm-hmm. You are such a sweet lady, and I have never met anybody but nice people from Kansas. But I never want to drive through there again. Hundreds of miles of nothing. I had my three grandchildren with me. We're trying to play a game called I See It. Do you know how mind-numbing it is to have three kids under four for hours going, wheat, wheat, wheat. I saw it first. Wheat, wheat, wheat, wheat. Every once in a while, corn, wheat, wheat. What's driving me nuts? I turned to my wife and I said, we are not going to stop here. These are wonderful people. This is where we get our food from. You know that's true. But we are not going to stop here. We will travel all the way through Kansas. So when we wake up in the morning, the children will have something to see. How many of you have never driven through Kansas? May I see your hands, please? Okay, before we continue, I want to tell you what it's like. Okay, I'm going to give you a mental picture of what it's like. Close your eyes for just a minute. Just close your eyes. It's okay, close your eyes. That's what it's like. At 11:30 that night, on our way through Kansas to the other side, at 11:30, on a dark, stormy, rainy night, we hit a cow doing 70 miles an hour. That destroys a car. By the way, 7 years of flying, never hit a cow. The next series of events, unbelievable, unbelievable. Airbag did not go off. Not one airbag went off. This is a 2,000-pound cow. I've got pictures of this whole accident. You wouldn't believe it. This cow went up over our car and hit the car behind us. We screeched to a halt. God is so good. My wife turns to me and says, are you okay? I said, yes, I'm okay. Are you okay? How come the airbags didn't go off? I said, I don't know. Maybe there's a little sensor in there that goes, just a cow. And you know what's most hilarious? Three perfectly safe, beautiful little babies in the back seat. Not hurt. They don't even know their danger. The youngest one is back there going, cow! I win.

0: Let me give you a picture of this. Car is disabled. Another car is disabled. Huge cow in the middle of the highway. Raining, pitch black, and semis coming one right after another. Two of them actually slid and smoked rubber to avoid hitting the cow. Finally, my family is out standing in the rain. The other family is out standing in the rain. Finally, the police come. Oh, by the way, the farmers came too. I grew up as a farmer. I love farmers. They're just straightforward, man. They're just straightforward. They came on their ATVs. I don't know how they found out. There must be some internet or something. Because you'd see them coming, ning, ning, ning, ning, ning, ning, ning, ning, ning, ning. And then you'd see them stop at a fence, ning, ning, ning, up on the thing. And they'd pull up and go, you okay? Yep. And then they'd look down and go, not our cow. Ning, ning. All right.
1: That's Ken Davis.
0: It was hilarious.
1: And before that, we heard from Brad Stein. And more of this Ken Davis story coming up right after the break. By the way, if you like clean comedy, and that's probably why you're here, there's a way to bring clean comedy right into your community, whether that be your church event or your fundraiser or your business event. 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More Ken Davis and Bob Smiley coming up.
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1: Insurance people came. They made a pronouncement. We cannot total this car. We're going to fix it. I said, I'm sorry. Will you say that one more time? We're going to fix this car. It isn't totaled. I said, come here. What is that in the front seat? Guy says, that's the engine. I said, that's not supposed to be there. Come on, look in the trunk. That's cow hair in the trunk. The cow hit the front of the car. His hair is in the trunk. They decided to fix the car. A car is not what it used to be. Car used to be an engine surrounded by metal. It's not true anymore. Now it's a computer surrounded by metal. You know what that means? You can't fix it. I'm deadly serious about that. You don't believe me? Take your computer tomorrow. Those of you who have computers, take your computer. Put it in a computer cannon. Shoot it at a cow doing 70 miles an hour. And then do a spreadsheet. It won't work. We got our car back. Our car back. We got our car back, and it was the weirdest thing you've ever seen. First night we were driving it, we're driving along, and the lights went out. Just like that. I'm serious. Lights went out. Boom. Like that. It's dark. We pulled over to the side, got our cell phones out, we're going to call, and lights came back on. Driving down the road maybe a week later, and all the windows went down. I'm not kidding. All of them. It caused an argument. I said, wind them back up. Well, I didn't wind them down. Well, I didn't wind them down. We're the only two people in the car. What are you talking? I didn't wind them up. Just wind them back up. They went down by themselves. We're driving along. The little heat thing says that it's 36 below zero. So it turns on the heat. It's 97 degrees outside. And it won't let us wind the windows down. And in the back of my head, I'm starting to hear, I'm thinking, this cow is haunting this. I mean, it's just unbelievable. So a couple of weeks later, my wife invites me to a restaurant to eat. And it's called Chop House, right near our home in Tennessee. Beautiful little restaurant. And I said, I'll meet you there. And I drove to the restaurant. And just as we pulled into the restaurant, it started to rain, which is when most of this stuff would happen. And so I pulled into the restaurant and shut the car off. And I reached over to unlock the, or to, you know, open the door. And when I pulled the handle to open the door, folks, when I say this is true, it's true. All four doors locked simultaneously. Just click. Now that made the hair stand up on the back of my neck. Is a cow gonna hurt me? Wouldn't it freak you out? It was the most unbelievable thing. And so I unlocked it. It's simple. You just unlock it. And when I unlocked it, all of the doors unlocked. But every time I would pull the handle to open the door, it would automatically lock again. Windows would not go down. Nothing would happen. And so now I have to beg people. Remember, it's raining, so the inside of the car is all steamed up. And I have a little hole. And as people are coming out of the restaurant, I'm beating on the window going, can you let me out of the car? The doors are locked. Could you let me out? The car. It's okay. Please don't run away. I finally got a little elderly couple to come over. That's the problem. I said, I cannot. The door. Would you let me out of the car? Would you open the car door and let me out of the car? She said, why don't you get out by yourself? I said, I cannot get out of the car by myself. Please. She reached over to pull the handle of the car, and it set off the car alarm. For you younger kids, us older folks cannot move fast. But she called the police just like that. So the police come. The man has his hand on his weapon. What are you doing? Please let me out of my car. Why don't you get out on your own? Because of the cow. I had to blow up a balloon. He let me out and he goes, stand here, touch your nose. The cow, touch your nose. My wife waited a half hour for me in the restaurant. I went in and told her the whole story. She listened. Women, you are without mercy. When I got done, the only words from her lips were, you had a cell phone, stupid.

0: When my dad and I would go duck hunting, that is a beautiful father-son moment where the sun's coming up in the morning and it's peaceful, and my dad and I'd be hiding under the slide by the swing set, and I'd be tearing off the bread. They'd come waddling over. Yeah, we would. And we had to hunt. I mean, we had to hunt because we, and I'm not complaining because God always provided, but we grew up very poor, like really poor, like, you know, had to eat cereal with a fork to save on milk. I actually asked my dad my junior year for a cordless razor, and he gave me some sandpaper. And we grew up out in the country. The town I grew up in had 281 people in it. That was it. I had 17 in my graduating class. Oh, and I get this question all the time. Let me answer that. No, we didn't all go cow tipping. People are always like, oh, I bet everybody went cow tipping. I'm like, no, somebody had to be a lookout. And I liked growing up there. I actually went back last year because I wanted to do a show for the little school there. And I also wanted to visit all my friends. And they're all still there. That's not a joke. I actually was excited to see everybody. And I had to call them because they don't have email yet. And I was like, hey, where do you guys want to meet? And I was really excited. And there was only one place to meet. They were like, the store. And we have one store. It was like Charles One Stop All Night Videotape Rental Gas Grocery Souvenir Bait and Tackle Shop. It may be a chain. I don't know. But everybody was hanging out at the store, just like high school times. And I pulled up in my rental car, and they treated me like I was an outsider. I couldn't believe it. I got out of the car, and they were all like, oh, look coming here, Mr. Big City Man, Mr. Comedy, Mr. I've flown on an airplane. And I was like, what? I embrace it. I was like, that's right, boys. Say hello to Mr. I use a toothbrush. You know?
1: That's Bob Smiley. Thanks to Bob for being on the program this week, and I'd like to thank the other comedians you heard this week as well. Michael Jr., Dennis Regan, Carlos Oscar, Thor Ramsey from Thou Shalt Laugh, Tim Hawkins, Taylor Mason from Bananas, Brad Stein, and Ken Davis. That's going to do it for this week, my friend. We hope to see you again next week. Laughter is like a medicine, so join us every week for another big dose right here.
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11: With SRN News, I'm Jason Walker. Authorities trying to tamp down the risk of a possible blast or a leak of a damaged chemical tank at a facility in Southern California. Evacuation order remains in effect for some 40 to 50,000 residents of Garden Grove and surrounding communities. No timeline for their return as yet. No injuries have been reported. Regional authorities say the U.S. is close now to a deal with Iran to end the war and reopen the Strait of Hormuz. President Trump says negotiations are proceeding constructively, but he's advised about rushing into any deal. Suicide bomber detonated an explosives-laden vehicle near a railroad track as a passenger train passed through the region in southwestern Pakistan over the weekend. 23 people were killed, more than 80 wounded. SRN News.
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12: President Trump has triggered a $200 billion tech disruption, and Wall Street is asleep at the switch. This $200 billion investment in chip technology could make today's artificial intelligence chips obsolete. Technology that will make today's AI data centers a thing of the past, like IBM's old mainframes. While most investors are focused on old-fashioned AI, there are three companies quietly building a trillion-dollar triangle that could transform every tech sector on Earth. These three companies are gearing up to develop and manufacture supercomputers the size of a dinner plate. Institutions like Vanguard, BlackRock, and State Street are pouring more than $200 billion into this AI revolution. Investment guru George Gilder has been predicting tech revolutions for more than 40 years, including the iPhone, Netflix, and Amazon. 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

0: 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It's Kevin McCullough, Monday through Friday, on That Kevin Show. And now, from the Connors and Sullivan Broadcast Studios, the man who is not what he wants to be, but is way grateful that he's not who he used to be, here,
1: welcome back to Times Square. Kevin McCullough, That Kevin Show. Always glad to have you with us and always grateful for the opportunity to make an impact. You've been hearing me talk in just the last few days, maybe for the first time, about my memories as a young kid that just loved summer. Yes, I wasn't in school. That was a big part of it. But getting to go to a Christian camp where I made friends and learned about God and discovered things I had never even dreamed of discovering before, all made those summers so magical and just came to life. I never wanted them to end. That's basically the concept behind what our friends at Angel Tree Camps are doing. And here to discuss is my colleague from Salem Media, Tom Tradup, who gets to kind of advocate for different ministries that we do. And Tom, you and I, from the first moment we heard of what Angel Tree was doing, immediately understood the power of it. Because if you've ever gone through one of those summer situations where you've gone to a camp, especially a Christian camp, you walk away just a completely different person.
2: It's totally true, Kevin. And thank you for having me. I grew up in upstate New York and one of the Finger Lakes, Skaneateles Lake, once the home of Hillary Clinton when she was allegedly our senator, was on the shores of Skaneateles Lake. They had a huge Catholic youth organization, CYO camp, called Lourdes Camp. And my grandmother owned a cottage not far from there. And even though I wasn't Catholic and I wasn't part of their camp, they would allow me to come over and participate in the activities with the kids. There was horseback riding and swimming and archery and the kinds of things you get to do in the fresh air. But the reason that this is such a special campaign is because we're dealing with exclusively children who have a mom or dad in prison, as you mentioned. And a lot of them are in, it sounds like a stereotype, but it's true. They are in trapped in hot cities, in bad neighborhoods, gangs, drugs nearby, maybe with a caregiver who isn't terribly happy that they're there, but they're taking care of the child. And so here's an opportunity for somebody to donate a few dollars and to literally transform a kid's life by sending them to an Angel Tree camp. They get in the fresh air and they have Christian fellowship. And it is, having been there myself with some of our other hosts on Salem, it is a life-changing experience for these kids.
1: I know that as a dad, and my kids have just gotten to the age where they've been going to camps in recent years, but I know that as I watch them leave and come back, I understand the effervescent joy that they describe everything that they did. And they want to tell me, like, when they walk in, they're like, "Dad, on day one, when we got there, when we went to register, you know, we had our first orange soda pop." And then they just, like, walk me through, like, every second of the day. Part of that is because the memories are so potent that are being imprinted on them that they just, like I said, they don't want it to end. They want it to live forever. And I think for Angel Tree kids, you were telling me off air yesterday that these kids kind of come in with a certain expectation, very nervous, not knowing if there's going to be anybody else like them. And they walk away with almost identical feelings as my own kids. Explain how that works.
2: Well, little McCulloughs are little versions of you. They are already gregarious and happy and outgoing kids, and they just want to go have the experience. A lot of these children, unfortunately, because of the stigma that's attached with, we call them the silent victims of crime, mm-hmm. because they didn't do anything wrong. Mom or dad, or in some cases both, are in prison for something they did, but the children didn't do anything. But other kids in their schools or in their neighborhoods tease them, "Ha ha, mom or dad is in prison and jailbird," and all that kind of thing. So when they get a chance to go to camp, they don't know sometimes that every other one of the kids at the Angel Tree camp also has a parent in prison. So the first day they walk in, as you said, with their head down low and, gee, I hope nobody finds out about my parents. And about halfway through the day, one of the other kids will sidle up to them and say, how long is your dad in for? And he goes, what do you mean? Well, and my pop robbed a bank or whatever he did. And pretty soon, it doesn't take long, they find out every other child in the camp has a parent in prison. That opens them up. By dinner time, they've shared hot dogs and beans, and they're having a good time running around. And on Tuesday, it's horseback riding, and on Wednesday, it's swimming. And by Friday, these once sort of, shy children who were afraid to talk to anybody, you have to literally peel them off the counselors to get them back onto the bus to go home. It's such a wonderful experience. And during all that, they're learning the gospel. They're being given Christian fellowship. Some of them are hearing about Jesus for the very first time. And that's the kind of investment that when somebody ponies up $200 or whatever they can afford, that's what it takes to send a child to Angel Tree Camp for a week of fresh air and Christian fellowship. I can't think of a better way to invest $200.
1: Yeah, no, I think you're totally right. And friends, if you think if you question whether or not that's a deal, I just want you to know when we're looking at sleepaway camps for kids in the tri-state area, you're talking about $500 at the bare minimum to maybe $1,000, maybe $1,500 for the week for the kids to go to some of these camps. And it's not any slight against any of those camps. They're all Christian camps doing a great job. That's the beauty of what we can do through redemption, and hopefully it has a spiritual benefit, obviously, for the family, but it has a societal benefit. So you're actually improving, you're doing something tangible for the world around you. And for those of you that are always like, oh, Kev, you're feeding kids on, you know, foreign planets and stuff. Well, no, we're not. But in this case, we're definitely not. We are helping children right here in the U.S. that would otherwise be overlooked, forgotten, and probably ignored for most of the summer. This is going to give them an experience like they have never even dreamed of. They don't even know what to dream about because they never experienced anything like it, and it will be something that they will never, never forget. Let me give you that phone number one more time. It's 888-206-2794, 888-206-2794. You can also just go to thatkevinshow.com and just click the Angel Tree banner at the top of the homepage. It's a beautiful banner with a kid's face, big smiling face on it. I saw it yesterday for the first time. Check that out, thatkevinshow.com. Click the banner at the top of the page, or 888-206-2794. And let me just give you this personal note as we wrap up our time with Tom for now. You can do a lot of things with your time and your resources this year. You can kvetch about bad prices, and you can complain about all the things that you're miserable about. But if you've listened to me for any length of time at all, you know that one of the ways I say that we end up changing the joy factor in our own life is to think outward and to think gospel. And as we do that for these children, we are going to bring joy to them, but we're going to bring joy to ourselves. And God is going to express his pleasure over you because of that. I just want you to know that. I just want you to know the joy you're going to bring to a child and the joy that you're going to bring to your own heart. Don't turn it down. Embrace it. 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Just do it. 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
3: 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U.S. doctors warn of a potentially bad year for Lyme disease with an unusually high number of tick bites already reported. The CDC issued an early advisory to the public, as May is usually when tick bites are already spiking, and it's already started. 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

0: USA. You know, the vision really lies with Charlie in this sense that, as you rightly said, Charlie is best known for going to college campuses. That's how Turning Point USA started, and Charlie's very last day on this planet was on a college campus. But so for about 12, 13 years, that's a big part of what Charlie Kirk did. But it wasn't the only thing that Charlie Kirk did by any means. We could talk about some of the other things. But one of the things that Charlie began to see, Kevin, very interestingly, was that in all of his interactions with college students, literally hundreds of campuses, thousands of students, he began to see what some of the rest of us were seeing, and that was this, that students were coming to college now already indoctrinated. It used to be that you went to college or university to get indoctrinated, but kids were coming because of what was taking place in high school, junior high, we would even say in grade school. And I was seeing that. I was in Christian higher education. I made the decision to go younger to be able to have greater influence, and that's actually, interestingly, how I got connected to Charlie. But other people were seeing that as well. I've got to tell you this, Dr. Robert George, a professor, Princeton University, a professional acquaintance, he was asked the question, Dr. George, in your 39 years of teaching at Princeton, this was a few years ago, what have you seen that is different in students today than when you first started 4 decades ago? And he said what I just said a few minutes ago, that he said 10, 12 years ago, I began to notice that kids were already coming indoctrinated to Princeton. And in the days prior to that, they would get indoctrinated at Princeton. So Charlie saw that. He was always seeing beyond the horizon. And so about 4 years ago, he started this division, which was then initially called Turning Point Academy. Our name now is Turning Point Education. We've kind of grown into that bigger name. And so that's what we're involved in, K-13 education.
1: Well, I think it's so important, and I want to talk about some of the kind of granular components of this, because I cover education a lot, and there are a lot of good organizations doing a lot of good data farming on all this. I was just speaking with Dr. Carrie Ingram from the Discovery Institute and from the Independent Women's Forum just earlier today, and she was talking about the amount of dollars that have been reaped from taxpayers and sent to the Department of Education and what we've gotten basically for it, which amounts to a big fat zero. My point being this, that there's so many different components to what education has become and how it has kind of fallen apart, that I think we need an organization like Turning Point Education to come along and say, let's take a snapshot of the big picture, and then let's get under the hood and start changing hoses and changing out parts and belts and spark plugs and everything else. Because if we want this to work well, we've got to look at it holistically. And to that end, you've got your Educators Summit Courage in Our Convictions conference coming up June 16th through the 19th. Talk to me about how it addresses some of these granular issues.
0: Yes, absolutely. You know, you're 100% right. And one of the things, let me just say, is a precursor to your question. At Turning Point Education, we're committed not just to generic education and not even just good education. We're committed to Christian education.
1: Thank you. And I was going to emphasize that.
0: And Charlie was 100% supportive of that. And in fact, if he wasn't, I wouldn't be in the position that I am, because the power is not in education. Education can... You know, the old proverb is that they'll teach a thief to be able to steal better. You know, and so we're committed to Christian education. Charlie was 100% supportive of that. We're particularly partial to classical education, but our sphere of influence, because of Charlie, because of the Turning Point USA organization, cuts across all sectors, really, of education. And so this is our fifth annual Educators Summit. In our first four, we've roughly drawn about a third public school teachers and administrators.

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3: Is our Turning Point Educator Summit, which is what we're talking about right now. And this year we're going to be in suburban Chicago, just north of O'Hare Airport, beautiful resort, Marriott Lincolnshire Resort. And our theme this year is Courage in Our Convictions, Cultivating Clarity in the Chaos. Mm. And we feel more than ever, you know, now's an opportunity for us as Christians, but specifically as educators, to take a stand. And to say, here I stand, I can do no more, to do no other, to quote a famous theologian. And that's what we're trying to bring to this conference. So our speakers are just phenomenal speakers, many that you would know, of course, and many that your audience would know. But these are people that have not been chosen randomly. These are people that are willing to take a stand, to speak the truth in love, in our cultural moment right now. And we have found in our prior educator summits that it brings such encouragement and really courage to those that are attending, that they realize, hey, I'm not alone. Hmm. There's other good people, smart people that believe and understand like I believe and are slugging it out in the public school or in the homeschooling arena. And they come away so encouraged, so equipped, and realize, hey, I now know hundreds of others that are doing the very same thing that I'm doing.
4: Dr. Hertzberg is my guest, and he is going to stay with me for another segment because there's more to discuss. But if you would like more information about this summit, and I would strongly encourage every person interested in improving education for our country and doing it from the Christian perspective to look into this, TurningPointED.com is the website. 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Stay with us.
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3: The story is told of Russian cosmonaut Yuri Gagarin, who was in outer space, and he was famously quoted to say, "I looked everywhere and did not see God." 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And one day we will see the Lord. You know, we have loved ones that have gone on before us who have died in faith in Christ. They're seeing the glory of God right now, and one day you will see him too. But until that day, let's walk with him, because he wants to reveal himself to us through his word each and every day.
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0: guest, Dr. Cutts Hertzberg, with us, who is the Chief Education Officer for Turning Point Education, formerly Turning Point Academy. And if you would like any information about the upcoming Education Summit, and I love the name of this year's summit, it's right in front of me, Courage in Our Convictions, Cultivating Clarity in the Chaos. And if you've listened to my show for any length of time, you know one of the things that I rail about is how important clarity is. Clarity is more important than almost any other element of knowledge. To clearly understand what truth is and to clearly understand its relationship to you, that clarity is the most important thing that you can pursue. So I'm loving this. Kind of sad I'm not going to be able to broadcast from there, Hutz, but we'll do that in the years to come at some point. TurningPointED.com is how you find out more information about how you can be there. TurningPointED.com. It's going to be held just outside of the O'Hare Airport area in Chicago. Very easy to get to if you can fly in, and you'll have a great, great time. In fact, they've helped subsidize even the hotel stay for you. So when you get on TurningPointED.com, look at all the information and see how easy it is for you to be there. Hutz, let me ask you, you've got an all-star, and when I say an all-star lineup, I'm talking about huge intellectual heavyweights, people that I love and respect and consider dear, dear friends, but people like Scott Phelps, people like John Stonestreet, people like Dr. Al Mohler. I mean, you guys have spared no expense in bringing in the real thinkers that are able to get to the heart of the issue and really break it down.
1: Well, we're so fortunate and thankful that we're able to do that, and that these wonderful speakers, you've mentioned three or four of them, we have 28 altogether that have said yes. And, you know, another name that many of your listeners and viewers will know is Dr. George Barna. Dr. Barna's been around a long time, and he's been somewhat a lone wolf out there telling us how bad things were. And I remember hearing him in the 90s thinking, George, it can't be as bad as you say it is. And I've come to realize that he was right.
0: Where was the lie?
1: yeah, exactly. And so he's going to be talking about biblical worldview. And, of course, his research is pretty well known in some quarters, maybe not by everybody, but that he says definitively that only 4% of Americans have a biblical worldview. And so he's going to talk about that as well as other things. He's actually going to be with us 3 days. And so we're very, very thankful that we have Dr. Barna for 3 days. But yeah, you mentioned some of the other names. Megan Bashan is a dear friend. We appreciate her writings. And then we have people like Erica Kirk, who is really an amazing woman in so many ways. And the fact that she's able to continue on, given all that has happened in her life, is just absolutely amazing. It's a testimony to God's grace. I was just with Erica yesterday in Phoenix, and her faith in the Lord is just incredible. And it's the only way that she can get through what she's going through right now. Riley Gaines is another very courageous woman who has stood up against some very powerful people to speak the truth. And so we have people like that. And then some people that your viewers and listeners would also know, like Dr. Erwin Lutzer, who is going as strong as ever. And he has just released another book, and he's going to be with us a couple of days. Pastor John Amachuku, some of your listeners will know that name. He's gone to school boards and spoken truth in the face of the terrible stuff that's happening in so many of these schools. I was with him when he came to Deerfield, Illinois. That was an amazing thing. But he does that around the country. He'll be speaking. And then we have a number of educational leaders. We have some college presidents that'll be speaking, and members of my team.
0: Some elected officials that are joining you as well.
1: Yes, we have Congresswoman Mary Miller. Now, interestingly, she's one of the sole Republican conservative congresspeople from the state of Illinois, and she's become a dear friend. But let me tell you about Mary, because she was a farmer, and she had no desire to go into politics at all, but she was kind of tapped on the shoulder. So she left the farm, her children, grandchildren, they're all older now. And I was talking to one of my colleagues at Turning Point, and I was just telling him that Mary Miller is going to be with us, and I said, actually, Mary's probably the best thing that we have going in the state of Illinois in terms of government. And he said, he looked at me and he said, Hutz, Mary Miller is one of the best things that we have going in the United States.
0: Wow.
1: She is a godly woman that loves the Lord first and foremost. I can say that unequivocally. She is seeking to bring conservative values to Washington. She's on the the Freedom Caucus. She's on the House Education Committee. She stood against the transgender movement when others would not, and took a lot of heat for it, and especially in our state. And they tried to redistrict her out of her office, but she's been able to stay. So you're right. She is one that's going to be with us, and she'll be speaking just before Erica speaks on that Friday.
0: That'll be great. So the dates are June 16th through the 19th, just outside of the city of Chicago, right by O'Hare Airport. Beautiful place to hold it, and it will be just a phenomenal time. Much of the cost is subsidized. The ticket is only $50. I think the rooms per night are only $70. Friends, make an effort to do this. If you're a home educator, if you're a Christian educator, if you're a public educator, if you're a charter school educator, whatever part of the education equation you are part of, you will be encouraged and you will be challenged and you will be made to think, and there will be takeaways that you will take back with you into what you're doing that will matter. And it matters because what you do impacts all those little brains of mush that sit in your classrooms and do the things that you give them instructions to do, even if you're a parent. And I say this all the time, Hutz, and people look at me sometimes like I'm a little bit crazy, but it's not the teacher's responsibility to see to it that our children are educated. So here's how you find out more. You go to turningpointed.com, turningpointed.com, turningpointed.com. Hutz, thanks for joining us. We'll talk to you again soon. Kevin McCullough coming right back from New York. Don't go away.
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0: is That Kevin Show, thatkevinshow.com, and that's where you go to help a child find a Christian summer camp this year, Angel Tree Camp. And not just any kid. People have asked me, Kev, why is Angel Tree Camp so special? And I say, well, it's actually a really in-depth program. Because what happens is the Angel Tree children are suffering not because of choices that they made, but because of choices that their parents have made. Sometimes one or both of their parents happen to be incarcerated. And as they are in the prison and going through the prison fellowship program inside the prison, completing a Bible study program and doing some other things, they are given the opportunity to then nominate their child for a scholarship to go to a summer Christian camp. And you may say, well, of all the things in the world, why would they choose to do that? Because Prison Fellowship understands how important this camp experience can be in interrupting the recidivism cycle of not just the inmate, but their family. Kids that have parents in prison that don't have people that intervene actively in their life, a lot of times end up going to prison themselves. So Angel Tree, from their Christmas gifting program to their Angel Tree camping program, they're all about intervening in the life of the child, especially while the parent's not able to be there, but kind of on behalf of the parent in many instances, where the parent has remorse, has sought redemption for what they've done. They've studied scripture. They've accepted Jesus. They've said, hey, I want to know more about this, and I want my child to know more about this. And that's how these children actually get nominated for these scholarships. Now, I have a list of names that still has about 150 children on it, and we want every one of them to receive a scholarship to go to Angel Tree Camp this summer. Here to discuss is Steve Collins, who's the senior program manager at Angel Tree Camping. He's got about 25 years of firsthand experience in Christian camp ministry. And Steve, I'm sure you've had the same conversation. How do you tell people the difference in Angel Tree Camp and the camps that you've worked at in the past?
1: Well, you know, there are some key things. We have in Angel Tree, we've got two types of partner camps. Some of them are more traditional camps, and so Angel Tree kids are able to attend a traditional camp environment. And then we have what we call focused camps, and these are camps that have a focus or an intention in reaching specifically Angel Tree kids or kids with incarcerated parents. And in those instances, the kids are able to get specialized programming at camp. So, you know, you've got the regular camp stuff, you know, the camp activities, the games, the s'mores, the archery, you know, the crafts, all these great things that we think of when we think of camp. But then at the same time, they're able to bring in speakers who can maybe have a history of incarceration or know what it's like, to have an incarcerated parent. And so they can relate to the kids in a very special way. And they can have discussion groups where the kids can open up about what it's like to have an incarcerated parent. And one of the most powerful things that we hear from parents who attend these camps is that my child learned that they're not the only one. A lot of these kids go around feeling like, I've got an incarcerated parent. I've got to keep that under wraps. I've got to, you know, keep that away from public knowledge, you know, because they feel, you know, a level of shame for whatever reason. And so when they go to an Angel Tree camp and they find out that all these kids have an incarcerated parent, it frees them to talk openly about how they feel. And when the kids feel that freedom to talk about it, then they're able to not only express their feelings, but they're then able to receive healing and growth and compassion from the camp staff and find out how, even though maybe I've got a separation from my biological parent, God is a father who loves me and he cares for me and he's present with me right now. And so it's a very special experience for those kids.
0: Well, we want to give that focused experience to the children whose names are on my list, because every one of them has an incarcerated parent. Every one of them wonders day to day, am I loved? Am I forgotten? Did my mom or dad forget about me when they went to prison? This is actually one of those really unique opportunities where when you give your gift, $200 to send a child to Angel Tree Camp, when you give that gift, it actually is done in the name of the parent. The parent is actually given some credit, if you will, for getting that kid to camp. from the standpoint that they're remembered and the child knows that that they were important enough to their mom or dad that they were nominated for this program. And by the way, they don't just hand out the opportunity. The mom or dad have gone through prison fellowships in prison program where they are studying scripture. They are listening to Bible teaching. They are being confronted with their own sin. Most of them come to faith in Jesus along the way. And as a result, their hearts are naturally overjoyed and they want to share the gospel with their own children. Who wouldn't want to? I'm not in prison and I've always wanted my kids to know Jesus. It's one of the most valuable things that you can help a child and a parent experience is for that child to come to faith. So that's kind of the context that all of this is kind of set against. And I really want you to understand, friends, that when you give your gift, you're completing the circle.
1: Absolutely. Yeah. Yeah. These kids, they come away from that camp understanding that they're not forgotten, that my parent does still remember me, still loves me, still wants me to have an experience like this. And then at the same time, they're coming away with some real tools for coping with this separation and how they can move forward in their lives and understand that, you know, at some point in the future, hopefully we'll be reunited with the incarcerated parent. But in the meantime, God is here with me and he's abiding with me and he's guiding me through this life and I'm not alone. And there are people like the people at this camp who care about me too. And they want to see me succeed in my life. And so we're bringing them into this new environment, giving them a really different experience and then sending them home with some tools.
0: Friends, here's what you're doing. 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And I can't encourage you strongly enough to go to thatkevinshow.com, click the Angel Tree banner at the top of the page, thatkevinshow.com, and click the Angel Tree banner. It's got a little animation on it. You'll see it. It's very simple to find. Click that and give your best gift right now and help a child find Jesus this summer.
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0: From Focus Features and the producers of The Darkest Hour comes the new movie Pressure, the untold true story of D-Day. In the 72 hours leading up to the largest seaborne invasion in history, General Dwight D. Eisenhower faced an impossible decision that would determine the fate of the war as Allied forces prepared to land. Two massive storms converge over Normandy behind closed doors. With the clock ticking, General Eisenhower must decide, send 300,000 men into nature's unforgiving fury or delay and risk losing the war itself. There is no safe option, only consequences. On May 29th, experience a powerful and inspiring story of courage, sacrifice, and the mission that gave the free world hope. Starring Andrew Scott, Brendan Fraser, Carrie Condon, and Damian Lewis. Pressure is filled with thrilling tension from beginning to end, and without a doubt, it must be seen on the big screen. Pressure, the untold story of D-Day, rated PG-13, may be inappropriate for children under 13, only in theaters May 29th, with special engagements in Dolby Cinema.
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0: All right, welcome back. Kevin McCullough, final few minutes of this hour of That Kevin Show. And I want to say thank you to those of you that spend your entire week with us. We do, what is it, all these hours on the radio Monday through Friday, but we also are on Saturday and Sunday on the radio. And then we have the two-hour television show on the weekend. And some of you are with us for all of it all the time. And I just want to say thank you. If you have not yet signed up for our trip to Italy, you are going to kick yourself when we run out of seats. And I do not have this week's new updated availability yet, but we are getting closer and closer to selling that thing out. And I believe it's going to sell out. And friend, if you don't get to go, you're going to miss the beautiful Amalfi Coast. You're going to miss some of the most exquisite food you've ever eaten. And you're going to miss getting to know some really cool fellow like-minded people that, that I think you're just going to really wish you'd had a chance to get to know. So if you have not yet done so, please take a moment and go to italy2026.info, italy2026.info, and take a look at the itinerary and then sign up, and come to Italy with us. You'll never get to do it with this group of people, with me specifically. And this is the exact trip I took last year with my family, and I'm looking forward to being your host. I'm looking forward to telling you some things about where we're going and what we've experienced and the like. But I've also got some backup. I've got Christine Nicholas, who is a tourism expert, and I've got Linda Perillo, who is an Italy expert, also scheduled to be with us, and also my lovely bride, who is a food expert. So we've just got expertise out the wazoo and back, going with us to Italy. And if you've not yet done it, think about the beautiful carbonara we're going to have sitting seaside watching the sunset as Mount Vesuvius goes from a sunlit mountain to the little lights that perk on at night as the sun begins to go down from the Sorrento shore. In Italy, in Rome, we're going to see history. We're going to see some of the most beautiful works of art. The Sistine Chapel, if you have not seen the Sistine Chapel, the original frescoes that are still the same color now as when Michael D'Angelo, the original artist, put them up. And it's going to be so incredible. You have to come. You have to come, friend. Italy2026.info. Italy2026. Italy2026.info. And there are limited seats left. There were only, I believe, 16 left at the end of last week. And when we're sold out, we're sold out, and we're not adding any more buses or anything. So this is, it's going to be an intimate group of about 40. It's going to be incredible. Italy2026.info, Italy2026.info. And you should come with us in September through October, September 29th through October 8th to Italy, because this summer you're going to help kids go to Angel Tree Camp. And for only $200, you're going to take one kid emotionally in a place that they live. It's terrible neighborhoods. It's housing developments. It's public housing. It's all these places where these kids have been exposed to crime and everything else. Their parents are in prison because of crime. They are trying to break the cycle in their family. Their parent in prison has requested the opportunity for their child to have a chance to go to a Christian camp and learn about Jesus and make new friends and breathe fresh air, actual oxygen, as opposed to whatever's in the subway tunnel. Beautiful blue sky, stars, wonderful food. Food's a big part of camp. Friends, it's all going to make a difference. Here's the number, 888-206-2794, 888-206-2794, or you can go to thatkevinshow.com and click the Angel Tree banner at the top of the page, thatkevinshow.com, click the Angel Tree banner at the top of the page, or 888-206-2794, 888-206-2794. Kevin McCullough, we'll see you next time.
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10: With SRN News, I'm Jason Walker. Authorities are trying to keep tabs now on the risk of a possible explosion or leak of a damaged chemical tank, that at a facility in Southern California. Evacuation remains in effect for nearly 50,000 residents in and around the Garden Grove area. No injuries have been reported. Regional authorities say the United States now very close to a deal with Iran to end the war and reopen, thus, the Strait of Hormuz. President Trump says negotiations are proceeding constructively. Suicide bomber detonated an explosives-laden vehicle near a railroad track as a passenger train passed through the area in a southern Pakistani city of Quetta. Authorities say 23 people have been killed, more than 80 have been hurt. SRN News.
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0: Do you find death an uncomfortable topic? I think most of us do, even if we have confidence about our destination after we die, there aren't a lot of details about the process. So when Jesus says there is a way to never see death, well, he has my attention. What did he mean? Alistair Begg walks us through Jesus' promise today on Truth for Life.
1: Jesus says, John chapter 8 and verse 51, "Truly, truly, I say to you, if anyone keeps my word, he will never see death." Father, the reason we are here tonight is because of your love towards us that has created in our hearts a love for you and a love for your word. And it is because we want to keep your word that we want to learn what your word says and what it means, why it matters, how it applies, how it impacts the living of our lives day by day. And so we ask again for your help that beyond the voice of a mere man, we might have a great sense of the abiding presence of God the Holy Spirit, bringing home to our lives all these various things that you know we need to hear. Not the same thing for everyone necessarily, but Lord, close the gaps in some of our thinking so that as we end in song, it might be with a deep sense of conviction and a gladness of heart. And we ask all of this in Jesus' name. Amen. We are studying the truly trulies in John's Gospel, and we set out to be tackled by the 51st verse of John chapter 8, which I've just read, acknowledging the fact that there is another truly, truly, to which we're coming at the end of this. And I did not set out in my study, not even when I was finally writing things up, to do what we're doing today. And it's really a measure of incompetence, I suppose. I mean, if you've got something, you should be able to get through it, and if you've got a plan, you should execute it. But I didn't do it, but so here we are. And we set out on a long preamble, I admit, going through the beginning of John's Gospel, trying to get the big picture and get the drama before we arrived at this. And before we've even arrived at it, then we had a discourse on death itself, acknowledging the fact that death is unavoidable and that it is not natural as contemporary society wants to suggest to us, and so on. That was our first point. Our second point to which we come now was then to consider the difference that Jesus makes in relationship to all of life and particularly to death itself. And so we can essentially go back to Romans chapter 6 and verse 23, which if you, like me, were taught the Roman road through the Bible to try and teach people the way of salvation, you know that you stopped at chapter 3 and verse 23 there, that all have sinned and fall short of the glory of God. And then you moved on from there to chapter 6 and to verse 23 to make sure that people understood that the wages of sin is death, but the gift of God is eternal life through Jesus Christ our Lord. So sin pays wages. The wages are remitted to us in death, a death which is a physical death that comes to us all. By our native sphere, it is a spiritual death. And if we were to die as those who are spiritually dead, then we would face death in terms of eternity, which the Bible refers to as hell. So it is a very, very, very important subject, and we need to come to terms with it. How is it? How is it that a man or a woman can be justified from sin? How is it that the wages of sin are going to be paid? Well, they're going to be paid one way or another, because there is no way to escape the penalty of sin, which is death. That's why we say that sin is not natural. Sin is actually penal. that sin has crept in, as it were, into humanity by dint of the evil one. And as a result of that, we are confronted by it, and in an unavoidable way. But at the same time, we do know that there is one who has defeated death because he has come in order that he might bear sin's penalty. Now, the picture is used by Paul often in his letters, and we can consider it very simply. We used to have a prison ministry in Scotland. We went up regularly on a Friday evening to a jail that was about 15 miles away from our church. And so we often had prisoners, once they were discharged, coming to worship with us. And what a difference it was to see them on the outside from where they'd been on the inside. Because consider, a person commits a crime and is sentenced to prison. How then can they be justified? Only by serving the sentence. Only by paying the penalty. Once they have served their time, once they have paid the penalty, they are free to go, and the demands of the law have been satisfied, and they no longer need to be terrified or tyrannized in any way as a result of what was their previous experience, because the term has been satisfied. And the principle holds true, actually, in terms of death itself. And that's how it is applied in the writings of Paul. Jesus was sinless. Jesus had no sin. Therefore, Jesus did not need to die. And so anybody that's reading the gospel accounts, someone says to their friend, why don't you read the Gospel of John? I've got a copy for you here. Why don't you take it and we could have some conversation about it? It's a wonderful thing to do. And the person will come back, if they're thinking at all, and they say, well, I just can't understand this, why it is that Jesus ends up on a cross. Why did Jesus have to die? If he was the sinless one, why does he die? And of course, it is because he came deliberately and he came freely in order to die in the place of the sinner. I was thinking just in an hour or so before we came here, I thought I remembered and I thought I could find it, but I couldn't find it, but I still think I remember it. What? Well, Derek Prime, I remember him using an illustration that came out of a real court case in the Edinburgh Sheriff Court. And it went something along these lines, that the person was brought before the sheriff, the judge, and the crime was admitted to, and the sentence of a substantial fine was passed. The person had no resources in themselves, and so they were escorted then down into the cells. When the morning's business was completed, the sheriff went down into the cells and paid the penalty, the fine that was due to that individual, thereby allowing them to go free. It was an act of gratuitous generosity. And Derek was helping me and helping us as a congregation to understand that that is exactly what Jesus has done. Because we owe a debt that we cannot pay, he comes to pay a debt that he doesn't owe. That's why we sang, Jesus paid it all. And that's why the hymn writer puts it so perfectly, gives us a picture of it. What is happening up on the cross? And he writes, bearing shame and scoffing rude, in my place condemned he stood, and sealed my pardon with his blood. Hallelujah, what a Savior. You see, that is why Jesus is the only one qualified to do this. When people stumble over the exclusive claims of Jesus, we have to be prepared to stand firm on these things. Jesus is the only Savior because he is the only one qualified to save. He is the only sinless one who is both God and man. He is the only one who walked through the valley of the shadow of death and came out as a resurrected Lord and King. And so we have to make sure we get that. Only Jesus is able to say what he says here to these people in his audience. Truly, truly, I say to you, if anyone keeps my word, he will never see death. But what does that mean? What does it mean he will never see death? They reply, remember, and they change it up a little bit. They say, I don't see why it is that you say, if anyone believes your word, they will never taste death. I don't think there's any real significance in the transfer in that way. Because the fact is, Jesus is making a very clear statement. But he is clearly not suggesting that his followers will never experience physical dissolution. He's not saying that those who are his disciples, that those who hold to his word, that those who believe in him will not ever face the reality that we spoke about this morning, conception, birth, growth, decline, decay, death, dissolution. He's not saying that. He's not saying that you will escape death as a reality, but rather that in Christ you will never have to confront death in the power, in its power, the power of death, to condemn as the occasion of final separation from God. Okay? So physical death is a reality, but the wages of sin is death. And Christ comes and bears that penalty for us, so that, as Augustus Toplady puts it, and I think he wrote Rock of Ages, in the hymn by Toplady, which I can't remember the first line of it for the moment, but this is what he says. The terrors of law and of God. The terrors of law and of God. The terror of standing before a sinless, almighty, pure God. The terrors of law and of God, which is a realistic terror. With me, he writes, shall have nothing to do. My Savior's obedience and blood hide all my transgressions from view. That's the difference, you see. Because the fearful thing is the terror of standing before God with nothing to say by way of our defense. Jesus is the only shelter. He's the only shelter that God has provided for sinners. And so when Jesus is speaking in this way, there is, if you like, in his heart and in his tone, there is an appeal to the people that he's speaking to. If you reject the shelter that is found in me, he says to them essentially, there's no other shelter. If you reject the shelter that is provided by my work on the cross, which is prospective as he speaks to them then, it will mean the ruin of your soul. So the question, what difference does Jesus make to death? He makes every difference in the world. Every difference in the world. That's why by the time you get to chapter 11, which I don't think is a truly, truly in it, Jesus says in the context of the death of Lazarus and in the listening of the girls, the sisters, I am the resurrection and the life. And whoever believes in me, even though he die, if the earthly tent we live in is destroyed, even though he die, yet shall he live. How will he live? Well, he lives in me. That's the great significance of baptism. Buried with him in baptism and raised with him to newness of life. Not that baptism provides that reality, but that it pictures that reality. So that's why when people are baptized, they go down under the water as a symbol of them being buried in Christ and being raised to a new life. And it is that new life which is completely unassailable. I mentioned my mother's death this morning. I don't mention it very often, but it's a recurring thought. I'm sure it is for many of you with loved ones you have lost. But and people ask me, you know, when did you finally get a very strong conviction about theology and biblical things and all that kind of stuff? I said, well, I'll tell you what. I believed it until I stood at my mother's open grave. And then I decided I better ask myself, do I really believe it? Because we sang unaccompanied, death cannot keep its prey. Jesus, my Savior, He tore the bars away. Jesus, my Lord, up from the grave He arose with a mighty triumph o'er His foes. He rose a victor from the dark domain, and He lives forever with the saints to reign. He arose. He arose. Some of you have perhaps sung that at a loved one's grave. You find your voice breaks. You find yourself saying, I really want to believe this deep, deep, deep inside of myself. Do you? That's why Jesus, after He does that great statement in John 11, He asks the question, do you believe this? Do you believe it? Are you prepared to fly the instruments all the way through life and into death solely on the basis of the promise of Christ Himself? John pictures it in Revelation. Then I saw a new heaven and a new earth, because the old heaven and the old earth had passed away, and so on. And I heard a loud voice from the throne saying, behold, the dwelling place of God is with man. And then listen to this. He will dwell with them, and they will be His people, which is, of course, what He planned from the very beginning, to choose a people that are His very own. Abraham, come here. You're going to have a son. Through your lineage, all the nations of the earth will be blessed. Where are all these nations? Where will they all finally end up? They'll end up right here. And they wipe away every tear from their eyes. And death shall be no more. Neither shall there be mourning, nor crying, nor pain any more, for the former things have passed away. There's nothing like this in all of the world. There's nothing like this in all of comparative religion. There is nobody else says this, because no one else can. Don't put R.I.P. on your tombstone. Rest in peace. Put C.A.D. Christ abolished death. Don't look in there for that person, because as we're about to see, they've moved on. We could say more, but we won't. The third point that I was going to make this morning is that there are only two ways to die. Only two ways to die. Or as probably the proper English would be, there are only two ways in which to die. Because in Jesus' death, the last enemy is destroyed. That's not 2 Corinthians 5, but it's 1 Corinthians 15 and 26. Yeah, for Jesus must reign until He has put all His enemies under His feet, and the last enemy to be destroyed is death. So, death is a defeated enemy. However, without a Savior, men and women will die in their sins. Now, you can turn back to John 8. In the previous discussion, or in the earlier part of the discussion, Jesus says to the group that are pushing in on Him, verse 21 of John 8, so He said to them again, I'm going away, and you will seek Me, and you will die in your sin. Where I'm going, you cannot come. So the Jews said, will He kill Himself, since He says, where I'm going, you cannot come? He said to them, you're from below, I am from above. You are of this world, I am not of this world. I told you that you would die in your sins. For unless you believe that I am He, you will die in your sins. Death is not terminal. Death is not terminal. This afternoon I was reading the Times, and I came on an article about a Scottish politician who had been diagnosed with a brain tumor, but the headline was essentially, "I'm not afraid to die." Now, I read the article carefully because I thought he was going to say, "Because I know that Jesus is the answer to death, he has triumphed over death." He didn't say that at all. Apparently, the man believes that when you're dead, it's all over. That's all death is. You just come to a crushing halt. You'll never know anything more about it. You don't need to worry about it at all. Now, if you're a Christian and if you're a Bible-believing Christian, somehow or another, if you end up in conversation with somebody like that, discussing these immense matters, you're going to have to say, well, you know, Jesus actually doesn't speak in those terms. You ought to be afraid. The great consequence, says Jesus. See, people don't understand the consequences of their unbelief. They think, well, I can believe or not believe. I mean, I know you're very excited about it at church and so on,

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3: 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And of course, our offices are closed today in observance of Memorial Day. We are honoring those who gave the ultimate price of their lives serving in the U.S. military and defending our freedom. And on behalf of the Truth for Life staff, we want to say a heartfelt thank you to all who have courageously served and offer our deepest sympathies to those who have lost a loved one serving our nation. I'm Bob Lapine. Thanks for listening. Have you ever wondered what will happen to your soul after you die? Tomorrow we'll look at what the Bible tells us. The Bible teaching of Alistair Begg is furnished by Truth for Life, where the learning is for living.

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5: This is it. This is for real. That if I quit right now, I knew if I quit in this moment, I will forever be a quitter. The way I respond right now is going to affect the trajectory of the rest of my life. And so I just reaffirm in my mind, I'm dying before I quit.
6: Well, after dropping out of college, Chad Williams had one chance to become a member of an elite military team. And you're going to hear his story today on this special Memorial Day edition of Focus on the Family with Jim Daly. Thanks for joining us. I'm John Fuller.
7: John, Chad Williams personifies the type of steely resolve that's required to be a member of one of America's top fighting forces, the Navy SEALs. And as we remember all of the military men and women who have died for our freedoms, Chad will share his story of a grueling training process to become a SEAL, and he'll pay tribute to his mentor and coach. And although he had serious responsibilities, Chad takes a lighthearted approach to his story, which I think everyone will enjoy.
6: Yeah, well, here's Chad Williams now speaking to a group of men at an event hosted by Wingmen Ministries on today's episode of Focus on the Family with Jim Daly.
5: As you guys

0: know I'm a former U.S. Navy SEAL. I imagine most of you guys know what SEALs are. You know, typically you have to explain to, you know, the women. One time there was one that actually asked me. She goes, "So do you work at SeaWorld or something?" And it's like, no. maybe you guys didn't know this, but SEAL is actually an acronym that stands for our areas of operation, sea, air, and land. And I think most people are pretty surprised to find out after Bin Laden that Navy SEALs are operating, you know, on land. They expect us to stick to waterborne operations. So I remember a lot of people kind of scratching their heads asking, like, what, is there a puddle in Pakistan these guys came crawling out of or something? And we're on land. To kind of give you guys an idea of what my team was doing on my last deployment, I was out in Iraq, and we were tasked with working with the Iraqi Special Operation Forces, and one of our goals while we're over there is to hunt down men that make suicide vests and those roadside bombs, IEDs. And we wanted to train the ISOF how to do this job themselves. And so it kind of makes sense. You want to pull out of a place like Iraq, well, you got to teach up their own countrymen, their own special operation forces, how to do the work. And we're coming up on what looked like just enough time on the calendar to do maybe one more operation. So we decided, let's make this final operation a sort of graduation operation. We'll let the ISOF plan the whole thing from the ground up, and we'll be there with them just in case things hit the fan. So they start from scratch. They go out in the street. They get a source of information that tells them about a man that's an Iraqi policeman by day, but at night back home, he's one of these bomb makers. And to kind of give you an idea of the type of character that makes these suicide vests, for instance, you know, oftentimes they're not the ones that want to wear it themselves. In fact, they have such a difficult time finding somebody else to put one on that in one instance over there, they took two mentally handicapped women, strapped these vests onto them, and then they shoved them off into a crowded marketplace and watched from a distance as they set it off with the remote like cowards, killing these women and just so many more. So it just kind of gives you an idea of the type of scumbags we're going for here. But we've got this guy's number, the ISOF. They've got this whole plan, where he lives, how they want to approach the house, get in, extract, and they're presenting all these things to us. And they say one other thing, though. They say, when we operate with you SEALs, we see that we get shot at more than you guys do. And we think we figured out why. And we're like, oh, yeah? What is it? And they're convinced that it was just merely the color of our uniforms. They say it's the uniforms. Like, really? So they're saying, we're wondering if you'd be willing to maybe take off your American color uniforms. And for this final operation, we've got a pile of ISOF uniforms you guys could put on. It's like, okay, let's get this straight. You want us to get shot at more with you. And they're like, yes. And so we're like, fine. So picture this. Needless to say, you know, my dark complexion start growing out, a little facial hair, get on one of these guys' uniforms, I blend in just fine with these fellas over there. In fact, my wife will try to motivate me to shave by letting me know it's time to cut it down because I look like I belong in Bin Laden's family or something. So here we go, blending in with these guys. This is the final operation. And I happen to be standing up in the Humvee, the turret, that night behind the 50 caliber machine gun. That's the showstopper. I remember I've got my night vision goggles on, looking through my green little world. I got my weapon headspace and time ready to go. Kind of going over this in my mind, where this guy lives, how we're going to get him. This is business as usual. But there's one other unique I know that popped into my head. I couldn't help but, you know, realize that I know this is the final operation, which means just a matter of days from now, I know I'm going to be back home in Huntington Beach, California, surfing in the ocean, lobster diving. But what we didn't know about that night was that we were actually being set up the entire time to get thrown into a real nasty ambush. We're really about to get into the worst circumstances we'd been in on this entire deployment as we're getting into a battle for our lives. Now, before I hit on what happened that night, I want to kind of backstep a little bit and share with you guys a little bit of my road to becoming a SEAL. You know, fresh out of high school, going to the local community college, I didn't have any real big plans. I'm failing all my classes really just because I'm not attending. I'm just ditching, partying, and surfing all the time. And I'm pulling into the parking lot at the end of the year. It's time to take finals. And it just hits me like a ton of bricks. Like, wow, I'm turning out to be a loser. So I'm thinking, what am I doing with my life? All I know is I want to do something big. I want to achieve something, go for something great. I want some identity. And so I start thinking, what is that? And I think I come up with the perfect plan. Sitting there in my truck, about to go to class, I go, I know what I'm going to do. I'm going to go become an Alaskan crab fisherman. Yeah. Deadliest catch. By far one of the most dangerous jobs in the world. I thought, there's some bragging rights in that right there. And then this other idea pops in my head. No, wait a minute. Why can't I go join the military and be a part of the most elite, go through that most difficult, grueling military training? I know what I want to be. I want to be a Navy SEAL. And so right there, school parking lot, about to take finals, I just decide that's what I'm going to do with my life. I'm going to be a Navy SEAL. And so my first order of business is this. I don't got to go to class anymore because I'm going to be a frogman. Start my truck up, and I left the school. Except I got to let my dad know. Some bad news and good news, as I put it. So I let him know what's going on, failing all these classes. Chad, what's the good news? I'm glad you asked, Dad. It's okay. I got a plan. I'm going to be a Navy SEAL. And he's looking at me, and you know, here comes my dad, the voice of reason. He's kind of watched the track record of my life, and he's like, Chad, joining the military is not like anything you've ever done in the past. When you decide you're over it, you could just stop. He says, it's not like playing ball or skateboarding or just going to the local community college. If you join the military, and for some reason you find out it's not for you, suppose you quit SEAL training, you can't just get out. Because you know what's going to happen to you? You're going to find yourself stuck in the military, chipping paint off some boat in Japan. I can't argue with this logic. I don't have the greatest track record, but I knew. I was determined. I'm dying before I quit. And so what do I do? It's for a typical young father-son relationship. I just go storming out of there. Whatever, Dad. You know, and meanwhile, I'm preparing. I'm doing the running, the swimming, pull-ups, push-ups, everything, running past the house like I'm Little Rocky. Just dun, dun, dun, dun, and my dad's looking out the window and calls me back up one day. He says, so you really want to do this? You want to be a SEAL? I'm like, yeah, Dad, I want to be a SEAL. He goes, great. I set up a workout for you with the Navy SEAL. Check out my computer screen. And I'll never forget looking over at his computer and reading this little one-liner in an email. It says, can Chad come out and play tomorrow? Play? I'm like, Dad, you don't know any Navy SEALs. Some guy you met off the internet wants to play with me and you're setting this up. And he goes, he's a SEAL, Chad. I'm like, very skeptical. Okay. You know, well, there's more of a conversation my dad had with this Navy SEAL by the name of Scott Helvenston that I didn't know at the time. I got the backstory later, but it'll do you guys some good to know it now. He spent some time on the phone with Scott. He says, hey, look, my son, he wants to be a Navy SEAL. He's making the biggest mistake of his life because he has no idea what he's getting himself involved in. And so I just want to know, would you do me a big favor, meet up with my son, and I'm asking you to crush him. Just bury him. Beat this desire of becoming a SEAL out of him. So Scott, apparently after thinking about it for a while, shoots off this email. Can Chad come out and play tomorrow? So off I go. It's Oceanside, California, meeting up with this Navy SEAL beach parking lot. He spots me right away. You Chad? Yes, sir. All right, Bubba. I was Bubba from that point forward. Come on over here. This guy's got me doing some pull-ups and push-ups and whatnot. Not that difficult. Sends me off on a run. And he says he's going to catch up after about 15 minutes. He had some gear he wanted to clean up back at the truck. So off I go. 15 minutes into this run, I'm looking back. All I know is I'm running out into the wetlands, away from civilization, people getting fewer and fewer. And I'm thinking, where's this Navy SEAL? And I start thinking, he's not going to catch me. And I start cranking up the speed, and I'm just thinking of all the buddies I'm going to be bragging to how this Navy SEAL couldn't catch me on a run. And as I'm looking back, it's just like that movie with Arnold Schwarzenegger, Terminator 2. There's a scene in the movie where the bad guy called the T-1000 can morph into these knife hands and chase down a moving vehicle. Well, that's the Navy SEAL, like the T-1000, these knife hands coming down this trail. Nothing I could do to keep the distance. He just closes this gap, gets right up to where I am. I'm going so fast, I mean, I don't have time to spit because I'm breathing so hard. Well, he just stops and turns around on a dime, and I never saw what was coming next. I was greeted by his fist. Just impaling my stomach. I'm clothesline, going for a ride. My feet come off the ground. I remember the feeling of the wind being knocked out of me before my back even hit the ground. And this poof of dirt up all around me. And then put yourself in my shoes for a moment here. Remember, at the time, all I knew was this. Some guy my dad met off the internet. Now I'm thinking, child predator for sure. He's jumping on top of me. We're in the wetlands. There's nobody around. He's just ragdolling me in the ground, threads of my shirt, just ripping spit flying out of his mouth. He's screaming, going ballistic. But then I hear these words. He says, you want to be a Navy SEAL? You better stay three paces behind me. And that's when it clicked. I mean, that's when it hit me that this is it. This is for real. That if I quit right now, I knew. If I quit in this moment, I will forever be a quitter. The way I respond right now is going to affect the trajectory of the rest of my life. And so I just reaffirm in my mind, I'm dying before I quit. So he gets up off me, says, three paces. I'm going after him. This went on for a handful of miles. He continues to turn around, smash me down, get back up, going after him. Finally, we get to this point, miles down the trail, where he circles up. And he's walking back and forth. And he looks like one of these UFC MMA cage fighters, just ready to get it on with the guy across from him. And I don't even want to project to him, you know, that I'm willing to fight him at all. I'm like this 19-year-old skater punk kid. So I'm thinking in my mind, all right, Chad, no direct eye contact with this psycho. Just use your peripherals. Don't set him off. And he breaks this awkward tension by asking me, he says, hey, if we would have gone another mile or two, would you have stayed with me? And that's why I just told him, Scott, I'll die before I quit. And he just loosens up and he goes, great, you want to meet up again for another workout tomorrow? First thing, I was like, are we going to talk about the flashback you had on the trail there? I mean, you went psycho, man. And he didn't want to discuss it. And so I'm like, all right. And so I'm going back home and at first feeling humiliated, dragging my feet. I got beat up like I'd never been beat up before. But then it hits me that, hey, I made through a SEAL workout. I could do this again tomorrow. I could do it again the next day. So I kind of go from this attitude of dragging my feet to I'm excited, clicking my heels. Well, my dad can't wait to find out how things went. So as I'm reaching for that front door, he's already pulling it open. He goes, how did it go? And I just let him know, Dad, I'm going to be a Navy SEAL. He's like, what? He gets on the phone with Scott. We all have lunch together one day. They fill me in on just this whole, you know, background going on. He goes, what is going on? I wanted you to meet up with my son to crush him. He comes home. He wants to be a SEAL more now than ever. And apparently Scott told him, look, I gave it a go, and I think your son might have what it takes. And if you don't mind, I'd like to start meeting up with them.
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0: So from that day forward, I met up with this Navy SEAL, Scott Helvenston, virtually every single day. And I went from just being Bubba to eventually I became Junior. He was like a second father to me. And Scott's no ordinary Navy SEAL, if there ever were such a thing. Guy holds all kinds of records. Here's some of them. He's the youngest man to have ever made it through SEAL training. And I'll just set that up by saying he grew up in over 27 different foster homes. So the military took him at a very early age. He finished qualified SEAL training by the time he was 17 years old. That's the record. Nobody will ever beat that record. He's also a world champion pentathlete. So you've heard of the triathlon, three events. Imagine five events, world champion status. On top of that, he's the fastest Navy SEAL on the SEAL training obstacle course. So to kind of put that in perspective, there's an obstacle course in Southern California, Coronado, San Diego. Every single Navy SEAL that ever was, is, or will be must go through this obstacle course. We get timed on it. You go through it hundreds of times. There's not a SEAL on the face of this planet that could beat this Navy SEAL going through an obstacle course. And if that doesn't do it for you, here's one more kind of funny one. Remember, Scott and I, we're going to go do some mountain climbing one day. All right, Junior, want to go do some mountain climbing? Like, yeah, Scott, never been mountain climbing. So I remember trying to really burn the moment, the memory into my brain. You ever done that? We're kind of looking around like, I don't want to forget this. You're capturing it. And so I remember in my capture, being passenger seat, looking over at this dude that I just idolized, his arms up there on the wheel. I'm thinking, man, I want my arms to be like Scott's one day, taking weird mental pictures. You know, and Scott looking over at me and starts telling me about a TV program he was on one time called Man vs. Beast. And what it was, he explains it to me, is these Hollywood producers would take a wild animal, a beast, on this TV program and put him up against an athlete in a competition of strength or speed. And on this show, every single time, hands down, beast wins, human looks like a fool. Well, Scott gets invited to go up on this program. They say, hey, we hear you're something special. We want to know, you want to go up against the beast on Man vs. Beast? And Scott, you know, he's never the kind of guy to back down. They want him to go against a chimpanzee through an obstacle course. And so he goes, yeah, I'll race the monkey. And so he shows up. You could probably see where this is going. They've got all the obstacles, the high wall, the cargo net, the ropes. The irony of it all is that by the time they got to those monkey bars, Scott's pulling ahead of this monkey. And that's the other record. He's the only man to beat the beast on this TV program, Man vs. Beast. And I get to spend almost every day with this guy as he's preparing me, he's training me up, getting me ready to go through SEAL training. But our time was coming to a close. You know, I signed up. I've got a date. It's set. I'm going to be shipping out. And Scott, he took an opportunity, as he put it, to go overseas again. And he says, you know, who knows, Junior? Perhaps I can make a difference. He's very patriotic. Cares not only about freedom as we know it here, but actually very concerned on his heart and his mind, the freedom of children just caught in the midst of it all in the Middle East. He's one of those people that really wants to make a difference. And so he decides to take this opportunity. And so he actually is rolling out before I roll out for boot camp. And he's on the phone with me saying, all right, Junior, about to go do this thing, referring to going to Iraq. And he says, I just want you to know something I've never told anybody that I've ever trained before. He says, I know you're going to make it through SEAL training. And to hear those words from Scott, I can't tell you just all the confidence that gave me. I mean, that was as good as I knew I was going to make it then. And so he's reminding me the timeline of things, that he's only going to be gone a couple months, and I'm about to do this Navy boot camp, which is about a couple months. And, you know, then I go through Navy A school, and I get my opportunity to go through SEAL training. And he says, I'm going to be back in time. We're going to see you make it through. And so we say our goodbyes. Scott's gone now, and I'm about to go. I just got a handful of days left before I go. So I figure if I can't work out with my mentor in person, you know, next best thing is he's recorded some workouts for me to do, and, you know, on video or whatever, and I'll throw this in and see what we got. Well, I'm turning on the television, and one morning on the screen, as it pops up, Scott's face is there on the screen. It's a picture of him smiling. And the first thought that entered my brain was, Scott didn't let me know he's going to be on TV for something again. I'm trying to figure out this picture of him smiling, and then I see in the lower third where it says his birthday, followed by a dash, and it says March 31st, 2004. And before I could really process what that meant, I didn't really have to, because this still image of Scott changes to video footage. This switches to a screen where I'm looking at a guy that was like a second father to me. I mean, those arms, I got a mental picture of to this day in my mind, as silly as it is. I'm looking at him laying in the street in Fallujah, Iraq, lifeless. His vehicle's burning in the background. It was a premeditated ambush. These guys have videotaped as they're just mutilating him and three other Americans. They're beating a whale and just wailing with them, like sticks and rods, and they find rope wrapping it around his legs, dragging him through the streets, and just parading him and three other Americans around, hanging him upside down from the Euphrates River Bridge and setting him on fire. And chanting in Arabic on the screen, Fallujah is the graveyard of Americans, just over and over. And, you know, to this day, I don't have the words to describe to you just what was going on inside of me as I'm seeing all of this. I mean, I went through all of the emotions and just, this isn't real, it's fake. He had to fake his death because he's got something top secret. Like, I knew that's Scott. And so there's no denying that. And so, needless to say, it changed me big time as a human being. And one of the things was, you know, I wanted to be a SEAL for, I guess you could say, sort of narcissistic reasons in the very beginning. It was, I want identity, I want to do this for me, but I was beginning to learn that there's a whole lot more to this. And one of the big motivations was, I want to do this in honor and memory of Scott. And so one of the things I did when I got to SEAL training, they let you write some motivating things on the inside of your hat. So I had family and, you know, my girlfriend's name at the time, who's my wife now, and Scott Helvenston. He was a big motivation for me to make it through. And so I make it through Navy boot camp, and I get my shot at SEAL training. And SEAL training, it is by far, I think, the most difficult military training there is in the world, hands down. To kind of give you guys an idea of how tough it is, I'll share this one thing with you. I didn't write about it in my book. It's not in any SEAL book. It's not in any SEAL movie. It's the most difficult day of SEAL training. But I figure a setting like this, I could share a little something exclusive with you guys. And so it's the day before you graduate. See, the very first day of training, when you show up, these instructors, among other things, the torture that goes on, they give you an animal to take care of, a dog. And you might think that sounds kind of cool. But the truth is that the last thing you ever want to deal with at the end of a very long day of training is some whiny, poopy, peeing dog keeping you up all night. This little puppy's like a little torture device, and the instructors know the sleep deprivation this animal will put you through. But you know that saying, man's best friend. I mean, it's true. You know, as you're proceeding through training, making it to graduation, I mean, this little dog, your little ally, your swim buddy, it's always there by your side, begins to kind of grow on you. My dog's name was Taco. Like, come on, Taco, right, little guy. And then, like I said, the most difficult day of training, this day before you graduate, in order to demonstrate as a Navy SEAL you are prepared, if this is what's required of you, to take life. You have to take this dog that you've loved and nurtured with your own bare hands. You have to turn and break its neck. I'm just playing with you guys. You don't kill a dog in SEAL training. No. You actually do it to a cat. So, yeah. All right. The truth is they don't give you an animal in SEAL training, okay? That's why it's not in any book or any movie. All right, let me be genuine. So just to be clear, you don't need to be contacting PETA or anything like that. We don't torture animals in SEAL training. The most difficult part of training, it's called Hell Week. This is for real. Hell Week is 5.5 days long. Just in a nutshell, 5.5 days long, you get 4 hours of sleep. That's not per night. That's a grand total of 4 hours of sleep for the next 5.5 days. From the moment Hell Week begins, these instructors are getting you as cold as they can. You know how that air was? Pretty cold this morning. Imagine the first thing you're waking up to is a hose just spraying you down. And that cold air and that cold water, you begin to shiver. And the shivering turns into what they call jackhammering, because you look like you're hanging onto a jackhammer. As you're performing push-ups and pull-ups and sit-ups into the thousands, you've got the beach sand rubbing and grinding in all the unfriendly places. Then they send you out into the surf zone to perform what I think is really the worst part of SEAL training. Personally, this is what I felt. It's called surf tortures, and you do this many times. Surf tortures where you lay down in the surf zone, and very similar how it sounds, it is torture in that surf zone. As you link arms with your buddies, the water's so cold it takes your breath away. I mean, guys are going right into the hypothermia, and these instructors say, we're not letting any of you out of the water. You're not wearing a wetsuit. We're not letting any of you out of the water until three of you give up and quit. And these are some pretty tough dudes that showed up to go through SEAL training. There's already a big vetting process. You make it through, and all these guys have already declared, I'm dying before I quit. And so could you imagine the battle of wills? It is a battle, and they've got 5.5 days to play this sadistic game. They always wind up getting their quitters, and I'll tell you what, you dig deeper than you've ever dug in your entire life to not be one of those guys. And we play this game over and over throughout Hell Week. We want 2 quitters this time. This time we want 5. And it just gets tougher and tougher. If you're not performing surf torture, you cover over 200 miles during these 5.5 days running, and that's with a boat wherever you go on top of your head. It rubs through the hair and through the skin on the top of your head. The pressure's so great on your neck. In a class before us, a guy broke his neck underneath one of these boats. We had a guy break a leg. What I just shared with you guys is a little 5.5 day snapshot of about a 2-year-long pipeline to make it through SEAL training. I can kind of wrap up difficulty-wise just on the numbers. The numbers speak for themselves. I showed up with the class of 173 guys. We all vow the same thing. We'll die before we quit. By graduation day, there's only 13 of that original class number still standing there. And that graduation day, I mean, that was the highlight. I'll never forget where I was at. As I was walking out, looking up, thinking, Scott, we did this. I had his name written on the bill of my hat. I've got my family, my friends there. As they're just like, Chad, you did it. You made it. And getting the trident and the insignia says, I've become a SEAL pinned into my chest. Not only was this one of the happiest moments of my life, but quickly and unfortunately, it became one of the lowest days in my life, and I didn't understand why, and things just went downhill from there. You know, later on, I heard these words spoken by a Christian philosopher. This is years later. He says, one of the loneliest moments a man will ever experience is when he has achieved that which he thought would deliver the ultimate. In the end, it lets him down. One of the loneliest moments a man will ever experience when he's achieved that which he thought would deliver the ultimate. In the end, it lets him down. What he's referring to right there is just the human condition, but on steroids.
1: And that's where we're going to have to end today's presentation by Chad Williams on Focus on the Family with Jim Daly. We're going to hear the rest of his story next time.
2: John, this has been such a great reminder of the extreme physical and mental training that our troops endure, and we really do appreciate the service of our military members and their families. 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We owe them our deepest gratitude. And let me recommend that you get a copy of Chad's great book, Seal of God, maybe as a gift for a service member in your family or circle of friends. 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
0: Of course, I'm not going to let anybody know how I really feel. I mean, I got my buddies pat me on the back. You did it. You got to be on top of the world. And I just back, yeah, living a dream, rock star. When in reality, I was more miserable at that stage of my life than I'd ever been.
1: 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I'm John Fuller, and on behalf of Jim Daly and the entire team, join us next time as we once more help you and your family thrive in Christ.

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2: With SRN News, I'm Jason Walker. Secret Service says a man who opened fire near a White House security checkpoint is dead. Preliminary investigation found the man was at 17th Street and Pennsylvania Avenue when he pulled a weapon and began firing. Secret Service officers then fatally shot the man. By the way, an innocent bystander was shot and wounded. Suicide bomber detonating an explosive-laden vehicle near a railroad as a passenger train passed through the southwestern Pakistani city of Kuwaiti. At least 23 people were killed. More than 80 have been hurt. Gunmen opening fire in two separate attacks on the Honduran coast. Authorities say 25 people have been killed there, and that includes at least six police officers. The region has long been a site of conflict. This is SRN News. No
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4: Hi, I'm Johnny Erickson Tata, and too often I hear stories of mothers who give birth to an infant with a disability, and they are told by their doctors that their child's life is not worth living. This happened to my friend Shauna when Sarah was born with Down syndrome. Shauna remembers the doctors looked at her in the eye and told her there was no purpose for Sarah's life, no reason for her to live. Sarah belongs in an institution. But God's voice of truth drowned out those lies. God reminded Shauna that Sarah was fearfully and wonderfully made in the image of God. It did not matter how anybody else saw her child. God saw her as beautiful, and so did Shauna. Ephesians chapter 2 tells us that we are God's work in progress. At Johnny and Friends, we strive to show special needs moms the truth about how God sees their children with disabilities. 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
19: 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God says if you turn to me with your whole heart, I will let you see that I'm not just a fire, I'm not just jealous, I'm also merciful.
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19: I tell you, when we got married, we were planning the wedding and what have you. And I heard, you know, the different family members and what have you talking about. Oh, we want to do this and we want to do that in the reception. And why don't we do this and we do that? I told them, I said, look, y'all going to have about 90 minutes. 90 minutes, y'all do whatever you want. But at a certain point, that car's going to pull up. Sister M and I are going to get in the car. Y'all can stay there all night, eat cake and drink punch. And all you want to do, we will not be there. A brother committed to the job. He ready for some bennies. You got to do this God's way. So you tell that man, in the words of that great theologian, Beyonce, you got to put a ring on it. Where am I in my message? Y'all messing me up. We have no basis for human jealousy without a covenant. So you're supposed to get married. Let's do this the right way. You're living together unmarried. Get to one of the pastors. Say, listen, we want to be in the will of God. And let's get this done so you can have a clear testimony before God and man. We got to live right because we have a jealous God. You got to get your affairs in order. You got to get your life in order because we're created for his purposes. And so you got to get your spouse. Folk have two different ways of seeing that. How do you marry? You know, there's two different views of how you get married. You know, there's the Cinderella theology, I call it. Some folk believe there's one person in the universe that I'm supposed to be with, and my job is to prayerfully seek that person and what have you. And I always tell them, according to your faith, be it unto you. If that's the way you believe God has designed it, then prayerfully seek his guidance as to finding that person, the Cinderella theology. You know, I get that term from the fact that in that story, there was just one sister whose foot perfectly fit that glass slipper, and the prince went all around because he danced with her for a while, but the clock began to strike 12 and she ran out and he didn't know where she went, but he had the slipper and he went all around and he looked for the foot that owned that slipper because that was his bride. If that's your theology, go for it. Believe God, but until then, honor God. And then some folk have the Cinderella theology. Other folk have the any size seven will do theology. And they kind of believe there's no particular one person that I am to marry, that there are several people who would meet the biblical requirements. You know, we're to marry in the Lord someone who walks with God and who is a person of faith and of obedience. And so, you know, some folks say, I don't believe there's any one person. I'm just looking for a godly size seven. And that's fine. And some folk just, you know, what have you, date and check folks out. I always tell people, don't just date, evaluate. Don't just date. Don't just sit up in the restaurant looking and smiling and y'all smelling good and looking good and impressing one another. You got to find out who this really is. Sitting up there perpetrating a fraud won't even laugh as crazy as you usually laugh. Trying to impress somebody. You're perpetrating a fraud. They ought to arrest you. You got to find out who this really is. Because when you enter into covenant, that covenant is cut in the presence of God. And so we've got to learn God has a right to be jealous in a way that we cannot be. And so the Bible says that God is a consuming fire and a jealous God. And Moses told them in Deuteronomy 4, if you get over there in that promised land and you forget God, you're going to discover that God isn't just smiles and grinning. And he doesn't just wink at defiance and disobedience. That God will cause consequences to come into your life as a result of your disobedience. And he made it plain. He said, in fact, if you get over there and forget God, you know, sometimes the most dangerous time in some people's lives is after they get through their desperate times. Have you noticed that some people, long as they're desperate, they're seeking God, they're humble, they're on their face. Oh, Lord, I just want to do your will. Oh, Lord, if you get me out of this mess, I'll serve you. Sometimes I've seen people go from desperate to casual, and that leads them to defiance of God. And so you have to be careful when you're blessed. You got to be careful to walk in faith and obedience to the Lord. Because there are some who, once God takes them into a good place, just like Moses was describing, they were going into. He said, if you get over there and begin to practice idolatry. Now, of course, idolatry in their sense was making literal images that you would begin to worship as gods. The fact of the matter is, people know somewhere down inside of themselves that there is something bigger than me. You can go to any part of the world, the most remote part, where they have not yet heard the gospel, and you will discover them having some sacred practices. Why? Because something down inside of every person says there has got to be something bigger than me. And let me tell you something. God says, if you begin to practice idolatry, you're going to run into my wrath and you're going to discover that I am a jealous God. And idolatry in their case was images and actual things that would be worshiped. But let me tell you something. In your case, it doesn't have to be a symbol. It doesn't have to be an image. You can worship, you can idolize anything or any person. that you take out of the place that God wants you to have it in your life. And I'm here to tell you that if you practice that, you will experience the fact that God is displeased. You can make an idol out of relationships. You can make an idol out of cars and houses. You can make an idol out of your job, out of your career, out of your education. You can make an idol out of your money or the things money can buy. When you place it in a place that only the Lord should have in your heart and in your life. And so he says, if you practice idolatry, in fact, he told them, said, if you practice idolatry, what God is going to do is he's going to let your enemies overtake you and they will scatter you to various places and you will not enjoy peace and prosperity in the land that I've given to you because you cannot defy me without consequence. I'm a jealous God. And then, right in the same context, I love God because he told Moses to tell them, now, if you practice this idolatry and if you are disciplined by my wrath, he said, if you then come to yourself and turn to the Lord with your whole heart. In verse 31 of Deuteronomy 4, he said, you will discover then that I am merciful. And that I will not abandon you and I will not destroy you. I'm here to tell somebody who has already defied God, who has already been living outside of his will, who has already practiced arrogance, who has already decided that your will is what you're going to exert even over the known will of God. I'm here to tell somebody who is living right now in that place of disobedience, who has experienced the frown of God, somebody who knows that you have messed up big time and your life bears the fruit of it. I got a word for you. God says, if you turn to me with your whole heart, I will let you see that I'm not just a fire. I'm not just jealous. I'm also merciful.
20: 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We say it all the time, but it still never seems like we say it enough. 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And we want you to know you're impacting this world for Jesus Christ. 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Well, I feel like most of us, you've made a few mistakes, but here's some good news. God longs for a reunion in spite of our rebellion. Now, let's get you back to the rest of today's Destined for Victory message, Jesus in High Definition.
19: Oh, I got a word for somebody who knows you messed up, who knows you've been in sin, who knows you've been living outside of God's plan for your life. I want to let you know God is not a man. He doesn't throw us away when we mess up. He calls us to repentance. He calls us to turn with our whole hearts. But then he says, if you do, I will have mercy. I will make sure you understand that you are my child. Oh, I want to tell somebody who is living much like the prodigal son that God says, yes, I know you've blown it, but I'm more interested in a reunion. I'm more interested in you coming back to fellowship with me. When you look at that story of the prodigal son in Luke's gospel, it is astounding that here you have a man with two sons, and the Bible says Jesus tells the story of the youngest son coming to the father and demanding his inheritance now. Father's not dead, but he wants his inheritance now. He wants to live any way he wants to live. He wants to do his thing, and he actually wants to not only be defiant, but he wants to then demand that he get his inheritance. You know, this is a story about God's love for us. Because what daddy do you know is going to let their child walk up on them, be defiant, be disrespectful, and then demand my inheritance now? What father do you know? I'm so glad my children are now adults. I'm so glad they didn't test me. I'm proud of them and thank God for them. And I'm so glad they didn't test me. Because had they tested me, it wouldn't have gone well. I'm like, homie, I don't play that. What father do you know? Gonna let the child act any old kind of way, be defiant and disrespectful and talk any way and act any old way and defy the laws of the house, the rules of the house and all that, and then come up on your money and give me mine. I'm out of here. I'm sick of y'all and I want my money now. You know most fathers would be like, Jesus, keep me near the cross. Help me right now, Lord. I need you right now. I'm about to catch a case, Jesus. You got to help me right now. I'm sorry. I'm about to go to jail. Got to interpret as I go. But Jesus tells the story of the fact that this father gave that rebellious son his inheritance. In fact, it says he gave to both of his sons. The other son wasn't rebelling, didn't want to go outside of the house. He was prepared to stay there. And that one, the one that remained, was the eldest son. So according to biblical culture, he would have received a double portion. So he got broke off very nicely. The father distributed to both of them. And the young rebellious son went out, and the Bible says he squandered his wealth on wild living. Just acted like a fool with his daddy's money and squandered it. And the Bible called it wealth. And you know, when he finally ran through all of that money and no longer had the friends that money can temporarily buy you, you know, you can find companionship when you got bucks. But after his money was gone, so were his friends. And now he is alone, he is broken. He had to hire himself out to help a man take care of his pigs. Sin will make a fool out of us. But the Bible says one day he came to himself. And he said, you know, my father's servants are living better, living in more peace and security and blessing than I am. And I'm a son. And he said, I will arise and I'm going back home. I got a word for somebody who knows you have run into the consuming fire of God's discipline. You know you have run into the consequences of defying a jealous God. I want to let you know, God says, if you turn, if you come to yourself, if you say, I can't keep living this way, if you say, I'm not going to keep making this same mistake, if you say, I'm not going to stay in the mess that I've made, this young man said, I will arise and go home. And as he began to walk home, tattered and muddy and messed up and broke and broken, he said, okay, I'm going to ask my father to let me be a servant. He said, I think since I disowned the family, since I disrespected his name and I squandered his wealth, I don't think I could ever possibly be restored to sonship, but I think my father will allow me to be a servant. Do you know why he didn't know that his father would do more than that? Because he had never had to see all the dimensions of his father. And some of us don't know how merciful God is because we haven't had to see the depths of his mercy. But some others of us are there right now where we have messed up and know we've messed up. We have blown it and know we've blown it. And I want you to see that if you will turn to the Lord with your whole heart, he said, you're going to discover some dimensions of me that you didn't know before. And this boy is walking home. He has this good apology in his mouth. Let me tell you, if you got anybody to apologize to, God or man, do it right. This boy was coming clean. He was saying, Father, I sinned against you. I've sinned against the family name. I'm not worthy to be called your son anymore. But if you will please make me a servant. Apologize right. Don't call one of these little lame things. Some people say, not you, but people I know. I've heard people who have too much pride and arrogance to be broken in front of folk. And they'll say something like, when they finally realize they got to say something, they say, well, listen, if I have done anything to anybody for any reason, I'm sorry. Bless your heart. Let me help you. That is not an apology. That is pride masquerading. An apology is when you say, I sinned against you. I wronged you. I dishonored you. I did wrong by you. I am so sorry for what I have done to you. Please forgive me. That's an apology. If you don't acknowledge what you did wrong, how can you ever get it right? And this boy's walking home with the right apology in his mouth, practicing this speech. But as he nears his house, he sees someone who is not in the house enjoying the wealth, enjoying prosperity. He sees someone who's looking out, perhaps on the back porch or a terrace, looking out. And as he gets closer, he sees that it is his father. Instead of his father being in the house saying, forget that boy, I'm going about my business. The father had a heart that said, my life won't be right till I'm restored with my son. And when the father spotted the son, the father, we're told, began to run to the son. I'm trying to show you what God is ready to do. If you will turn to him with your whole heart. God is not a man. He is not somewhere saying, look at you now. Not such a big shot now. Where all your little friends you spent my money on? The father runs with no shame, no self-consciousness, runs to his son, throws his arms around him, kissed him. And the Bible says he called his servant and said, get a robe for my son. Get some sandals for his feet and put a ring on his finger. I want to let you know that means that the son was fully restored. His sin is covered. You know, when you love people right, you don't want to expose their mess. You want to cover them up and help them get straight. And he covered him up and he wanted him to walk on a firm foundation, and he put sandals on his feet and he put a ring on his finger, which suggested that he could go around town. A ring in those days was the best credit card you could have. It had the family indication on it, and the merchant knew what family you were part of and knew that your family was good for it. And here's a father who knows you've squandered millions, and he gives you a family credit card. That's the love God has for you. And I want to let you know, if you'll turn to him with your whole heart, you'll not only discover, having already discovered, that God is a consuming fire and a jealous God, and you cannot defy him without consequence. If you turn with your whole heart, you'll discover he's also a merciful God.
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5: You and I have the living Word of God. And as sure as he kept his promise to Joseph, he will keep his promises to us. Will we have heartache, problems, difficulties, pain, trials? Yes. That's not the issue. The issue is, how do we respond? When we keep our focus on God, we will not blame God. We'll not blame others. And we will be able to have the same impact in the lives of other people that Joseph did. What is your focus on?
6: Keep your focus on God. Dr. Stanley's message says that's the most important truth to learn from

0: Joseph's Life. Welcome to In Touch, the teaching ministry of Dr. Charles Stanley. Our previous message in the In Step with God series laid the groundwork for our study. Today, we'll pick up the story with Joseph in an Egyptian jail as we learn how to keep our eyes on God through times of trial.
1: One of the most precious lessons I learned as a result of simply reading the biblical characters, how they live their lives, their failures, and all the rest. And some of those are like Joseph and David, Daniel, and a few others. But I found something in the life of Joseph that absolutely strengthened me and has been a part of that strength all these years. And if you ask him, do you believe in the one true God? Yes. Well, what's your evidence? Your brothers hated you. They threw you in a pit to die. You got sold in the caravan. You did your best in Potiphar's household, and now you're in jail. On what basis do you believe this God? Because he kept his focus upon God, not upon his circumstances. One of the things that gets us in trouble, causes us to wobble in our faith, causes oftentimes for us to have more difficulty than we would have had if we had kept our focus on God. Remember, he didn't have a Bible. He had the truth of God in that dream. And the promise of God, plus what he had, was the testimony of his father, how God had spoken to him. And listen, he had to keep being reminded of the fact, if God spoke to his father in that dream, and his father believed that, then why should he doubt it if God would speak to him, whatever that dream may be? And so here he is now in jail. And then something else happens. Because we come to the next phase of his life, still difficulty, pain, suffering, disappointment in lots of ways. And so Pharaoh's cupbearer who serves him and his baker who bakes for him, they got thrown in jail. Then one night, both of them, the baker and the cupbearer, have a dream. And so the scripture says that he could tell that that something had happened because they were so down. He could tell something was happening, and so he asked them what was going on. And they were dejected, the Bible says. Then they said to him, "We've had a dream, and there's no one to interpret it." Then Joseph said to them, "Do not interpretations belong to God?" He's always got his focus on God. Always. Whether he's in jail, in Potiphar's house, his focus is always on God. Does not God interpret dreams? And so they said, well, here are the dreams. Here's what the cupbearer said. He said, "I had this dream. And there was a vine and three branches, and it was budding. The blossoms came out. Clusters produced ripe grapes. Now, Pharaoh's cup was in my hand, so I took the grapes and squeezed them into Pharaoh's cup, and I put the cup into Pharaoh's hands." Joseph said, "I can tell you what's going to happen. 3 days, you're going to be restored to your position before Pharaoh." Chief baker saw that he had interpreted favorably. He said to Joseph, "I also saw in my dream, and behold, there were three baskets and white bread on my head. And in the top basket, there were some of all sorts of baked goods for Pharaoh, and the birds came eating them out of the basket on my head." Then Joseph answered and said, "This is its interpretation. 3 days, Pharaoh is going to hang you." Here's what happened. 3 days, Pharaoh restored the cupbearer, and he hanged the baker. But here's what Joseph said to him. He said now to the cupbearer, he said, "Look, when you stand before Pharaoh, would you do me the kindness of reminding Pharaoh that I'm here, that I came here, and not because I deserved it, but because I was framed? Would you please do that?" And I'm sure he said, "I will." So, a few days went by, a few weeks went by, a few months went by, and the scripture says, "Yet the chief cupbearer did not remember Joseph and forgot him." And then the scripture says, "Now it happened at the end of 2 full years that Pharaoh had a dream, and behold, he was standing by the Nile." So we know that he was in jail probably 3 years or more. Remember, he was only 17 when this started. And now 17, 18, 19, 20, 21, 23, 25, whatever it might be. And so he's in jail probably a pretty good while. Forgotten. Then the scripture says the next phase of his trials. It happened at the end of these two full years that Pharaoh had a dream. He was standing by the Nile River. Now the Nile River was life to Egypt, because that's where they got their water. That's how their crops were taken care of as far as all the moisture that they needed, because it overflowed. And so he was standing by the Nile. This is what he dreamed. And seven very fat cows came out. And then seven very lean cows came out. And the lean ones ate the fat ones. Then he had a second dream right after that. And let's say that, for example, there were seven ears of grain that came up, and they were plump and good. Seven lean ones came up and ate the plump ones. So the next thing that's going on here is that Joseph is in jail, and the scripture says they told him he was going to meet Pharaoh. He comes to Pharaoh, and Pharaoh says, I hear that you can interpret dreams. And I love this passage, because I want you to hear and watch how Joseph responded. He said, as he stood before him, Joseph then answered Pharaoh, it is not in me, God, that is Jehovah, which they knew nothing about, Jehovah God. Jehovah, the one true God, will give Pharaoh a favorable answer. Well, of course, he begins to listen to the dreams. And then this is what Joseph said. Now, Joseph said to Pharaoh, Pharaoh's dreams are one and the same. God, Jehovah God, has told the Pharaoh what he's about to do. And the seven good cows are 7 years. The seven good ears are 7 years. The dreams are one and the same. The seven lean and ugly cows came up after them are 7 years. And the seven thin ears of corn, scorched earth, east wind, 7 years of famine. So, it is as I have spoken to Pharaoh. God has shown to Pharaoh what he's about to do. Behold, the 7 years of great abundance are coming in all the land of Egypt. After them, 7 years of famine will come, and all the abundance will be forgotten in the land of Egypt, and the famine will ravage the land. So the abundance will be unknown to the land because of that subsequent famine, for it will be very severe. Now, as for the repeating of the dream to Pharaoh twice, it means that the matter is determined by God, the one true God, and God will quickly bring it about. Now let Pharaoh look for a man discerning and wise and set him over the land of Egypt. Let Pharaoh take action that would bring about all this. And so when he had said that, then Pharaoh said to his servants, can we find a man like this in whom is a divine spirit? So Pharaoh said to Joseph, since God, your God, has informed you of all this, there is no one so discerning and wise as you are. You shall be over my house, and according to your command, all my people shall do homage. Only in the throne I will be greater than you. Pharaoh said to Joseph, see, I have set you over the land of Egypt. This is unspeakable. This is a Hebrew slave, now riding in the second chariot to Pharaoh, now in charge of every single thing in the land of Egypt, the awesome civilization of Egypt, and a Hebrew slave is now in charge of all of it, only second to Pharaoh himself. All he's done since his age of 17 is go through one trial after the other. But God gave him a dream. His father had taught him to believe the dreams that God gives you, and that God keeps his promise. He kept believing what God had told him. Today, you not only need dreams, we have the Word of God. And when God speaks to your heart through his Word, you and I are to believe what he says. The Spirit of God knows how to bear witness to your spirit and my spirit. This is God's message to you. And this is why sometime when you read the Bible, God begins to speak to your heart. You know he's speaking to your heart. I don't mean say, okay, God, speak. That's not the way he operates. He prepares our heart before he speaks to us. Now, with that in mind, the 42nd chapter begins, and I want you to look at this. I want you to think about this as a parent, and I want you to think about this as maybe a child, a teenager. 42nd chapter, back up in Canaan, back up in his homeland, and back at his home place. Now, chapter 42, verse 1. Now, Jacob saw that there was grain in Egypt, and Jacob said to his son, why are you staring at one another? What are you doing sitting here just looking at each other? Why don't you get up and go down to Egypt because there is grain? We have the money. Go down to Egypt and get us something to eat. So I'm going to abbreviate some of this next part. So they go to Egypt. And the scripture says that when Joseph saw his brothers, he recognized them, but he disguised himself to them and spoke to them harshly. He said to them, you know, where have you come from? Because he knew. And they said, from the land of Canaan to buy food. But Joseph had recognized the brothers, although they didn't recognize him. And Joseph remembered the dreams which he had about them and said to them, you're spies. So he accuses them of being spies and throws them in jail. But now this is a trial in Joseph's life, though. Throws them in jail. They're guilty. They know they're guilty. And through these next few chapters, they keep talking about their own guilt. And Reuben says to him, didn't I tell you what was going to happen to us as a result of that? In verse 22, Reuben answered to them, did I not tell you, do not sin against this boy? And you would not listen. Now comes the reckoning for his blood. So, finally, he lets him out of jail, sends him back. And what goes on here in the next few chapters is back and forth, back and forth. He sends him. He wants to see his younger brother, Benjamin. He holds Simon as his refuge and back and forth. So finally, if you'll move on over to the 45th chapter, they come back. And then Joseph could not control himself before all those who stood by him. And he cried, have everyone go out from me. So there was no man with him when Joseph made himself known to his brothers. He wept so loudly that the Egyptians heard it, and the household of Pharaoh heard it. Then Joseph said to his brothers, I am Joseph. Is my father still alive? But his brothers could not even answer him. They were so dismayed at his presence. Then he said to them, please come closer. They came close, and he said, I am your brother, Joseph, whom you sold into Egypt. Now do not be grieved or angry with yourselves because you sold me here, for God sent me before you to preserve me. His focus is always on God. And so he comes down, and Pharaoh gives them the finest land, the land of Goshen, that's very, very fertile. And so that's where they settle. And you recall that's there where they are for 400 years. And so Ramesses, who is the Pharaoh of that time, favored him, gave them everything they needed, said, we're going to take care of your family. And Jacob dies. And what I want you to notice is these brothers are still up to their conniving. They haven't changed one bit. So listen to this. When Joseph's brothers saw that their father was dead, they said, what if Joseph bears a grudge and against us and pays us back in full for all the wrongs which we did to him? Listen to Joseph's response to that. He says, Joseph wept when they spoke to him. And then the brothers also came and fell down before him and said, behold, we're your servants. Remember what he dreamed? One day you will bow down before me. And so they fell down before him and said, we're your servants. But Joseph said to them, do not be afraid, for I am in God's place. As for you, you meant evil against me, for God meant it for good, in order to bring about this present result, to preserve many people alive. There's nothing of unforgiveness in Joseph at all. He had his focus on God, and he began to realize earlier that God was in charge of his life, and what God had promised him, God was going to make come to pass. Now listen, there was not a single thing he could do. He was nothing more than a Hebrew slave. And he became head of Potiphar's household. And now he is second only to Pharaoh. And so there was no anger, no bitterness, no resentful. He could have had them all killed and Pharaoh would have approved. But he did not. And the pain in his heart and life was that his brothers had treated him that way when he didn't deserve it. Sold him into slavery in Egypt. And yet he had forgiven them. He didn't have any of that in his heart. And now here they are scared to death. And what is he saying? He's saying, look, you think you did this. God brought me down here to save not only you, but other nations of the earth. And I love that phrase when he says, do not be afraid, for I'm in God's place. And as for you, you meant evil against me, but God meant it for good in order to bring about this present result to preserve many people alive. Now, let me ask you this morning this. Where is your focus? Is your focus on finances? Is your focus on relationships? What are you focused on? That is, what's uppermost in your thinking? Not what's happening to you, not what you don't have, but what is the point of focus in your life? It should be nothing less and nothing other than Almighty God. He's given us the promises that when He saves us, He'll take care of us. He'll meet our needs and He'll guide us. He didn't say He wouldn't take us through heartache, pain, and trouble, but He says, I will be with you. He had a dream and the promise of God and the experiences of His Father to back Him up. You and I have the living Word of God. And as sure as He kept His promise to Joseph, He will keep His promises to us. Will we have heartache, problems, difficulties, pain, trials? Yes. That's not the issue. The issue is, how do we respond? When we keep our focus on God, we will not blame God. We'll not blame others. And we will be able to have the same impact in the lives of other people that Joseph did. When you set your focus on God, that means you really and truly believe what the Bible says, what He'll do and who He is. When you set your focus on God, your fears will dwindle. Your sense of need will begin to dwindle. God will begin to make Himself known to you in ways that you've never known before. Things about God that you've doubted, He will make so very clear. Focusing on God is what His desire is for us. Then that intimate relationship, that personal intimacy with us, will become reality in our life. And you'll be able to say with Joseph, no matter where you are in life, I'm in God's place. And the most powerful, safe, profitable place in the world to be at any time, at any moment, in any circumstances, is in God's place. Amen.
0: 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John 8 verse 32 says, "You will know the truth, and the truth will make you free." 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
1: And you'll remember the scripture in John chapter 8, the woman who was thrown in the presence of Jesus. She was accused of being an adulteress, and they were going to stone her. And Jesus asked the question, "Which one of you is without sin among you?" And you'll recall they all walked away. Then He said to her, "Where are your accusers?" And she said, "They're gone." And Jesus said, "Neither do I condemn you." He said, "Go and sin no more." He set her free by His awesome forgiving power. Now, you and I might ask the question, how does all this work? So let me explain that briefly. When Jesus came into this world, He came into this world for the purpose of dying on the cross. When He died on the cross, the shedding of His blood was God's payment for all of our sins, so that what happened at the cross is He paid our sin debt in full. That is, He made it possible for you and me to live without the penalty of sin.
3: and to live, listen, above the power of sin in our life. So that when a person receives Jesus Christ as their personal Savior, there is no more condemnation, the Bible says in Romans chapter 8 and verse 1. Because you see, we have the gift of eternal life. Now, when you and I recognize we have the gift of eternal life, we begin to live out our life, sin is still all around us. And then we have to make a decision whether we want to live in sin or live outside of it. It doesn't mean that you'll never sin, but committing a sin here and there and we confess it and God forgives us, that's one thing. Living a lifestyle of disobedience, living a lifestyle of sin is living a lifestyle of slavery. And Jesus said, I've come to set you free. That is free from the power of sin in your life. Because when you receive Him as your personal Savior, the Holy Spirit comes into your life to enable us to identify sin, enable us to love the Lord God, and enable us to say no to those things that tempt us and try us. You say, well, how does that work in my life? Well, remember this, it isn't just your effort. It isn't just the decision you make. First of all, we have to confess the fact there is sin in my life. And you see, many people who say, oh, I could stop this if I wanted to. I can quit that. That's not enslaving me. The truth is, it is. And how does that freedom come into your life? By confessing that you are enslaved by that sin. And believing in your heart that when Jesus Christ died on the cross, that death at the cross made it possible for us to live above this sin. But believing it is one thing. It is the surrender of our life. You and I cannot live a sinless life. That's not going to happen because we have something within us, that old propensity to sin, is still there. But we don't have to yield to it, and we don't have to become a slave or remain a slave to sin. Once we believe that Jesus Christ has saved us from our sin, then we claim His victory. We ask the Lord to forgive us, to cleanse us, and to claim that victory. And the claiming of that victory, listen, is intermingled with the Word of God. Because as you and I read the Scriptures, what happens? We're continually reminded that Jesus came to set us free. We're continually reminded of His power within our life. And Paul says in many verses, speaking of the power of God within us, we are now free. He says, therefore, there is no condemnation to those who are in Christ Jesus. And so, when you and I trust Him as our personal Savior, He forgives us of all of our sin. When we surrender our life to Him, He assumes the responsibility for enabling us to live a life of obedience and righteousness. It is knowing the truth. What truth? It is knowing this truth of who Jesus is, of what He did at the cross, and what He's made available to us. Knowing that truth and choosing to walk in obedience to the will of God will set you free from sin and any form of slavery.
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11: 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He's not president. 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He is the king, the ruler of the kings of the earth. You and I are called to serve the God who is King of Kings, who is Lord of Lords.
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13: With SRN News, I'm Jason Walker. Secret Service investigating that fatal shooting incident near the White House. Officials say a man opened fire near a White House security checkpoint and was promptly shot and killed by agents. An innocent bystander was wounded. Russia blasting Kyiv over the weekend. Massive bombing there, killing at least four people and injuring more than 100. A suicide bomber in Pakistan has killed 23 people, nearly 80 wounded in that effort. Authorities say the United States is close to a deal with Iran to end the war. President Trump says negotiations are proceeding constructively. At the same time, an official says the agreement would see Iran give up its stockpile of enriched uranium. And in Minnesota, the probe continues into that health care fraud. SRN News.
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3: Most of you are familiar with the statement that you hear quite often about separation of church and state. What we're going to talk about in this session is the intent of the Word of God. And, you know, you hear a lot of talk about, well, the separation of church and state, especially when people of the church go to get involved in politics. Oh, they go to screaming. The politicians get nervous. And they start hollering, separation of church and state. It is not in the Constitution. It's in Russia's Constitution, but it's not in ours. But see, there is an amendment that they refer to that they try to make it mean that the church ought not have anything to do with politics or government. But President Reagan mentioned in one of his speeches that what we need to do is look at the intent of the laws and the things that were laid down by our forefathers. And the intent was to keep the government from regulating the churches, not the churches from regulating the government. Now, I said that to kind of locate you to what we're going to talk about tonight, the intent of the words. You see, the intent of the law can be more important than what the law says itself, as far as the Constitution of the United States or any amendment to the Constitution, if you can prove the intent. And actually, that is what the Supreme Court is supposed to do, is to figure out the intent of the Constitution. But I don't think it's always carried out that way. But now what we're going to talk about tonight is the intent of the Word. This is a way for you to understand the Bible, to always look at the context and the intent of the Word. It'll keep you from being led astray by winds of doctrines and seducing spirits. Because the Bible is written in such a way that you can take so much of it two different ways, and they're totally opposite of each other. I asked the Lord one time, I said, why is the Bible written that way? He said, because of what Adam chose in the garden. He chose blessing and calamity. The knowledge of blessing and calamity. And if you take it the right way, it'll be a blessing to you. If you take it the wrong way, it'll be a calamity to you. God's Word can be either blessing or curse. You're cursed if you don't do it. You're blessed if you do it. But if you misunderstand it and don't do it, then it brings the curses. Turn with me to Colossians, the first chapter. I want to read kind of as a preface to this. Verse 5, Colossians chapter 1, verse 5, for the hope which is laid up for you in heaven, whereof ye heard before in the word of the truth of the gospel, which is come unto you, as it is in all the world, and bringeth forth fruit, as it does also in you, since the day you heard of it, and knew the grace of God in truth. Now I want you to underline the phrase, and knew the grace of God in truth. Now it brought forth fruit, as it does in you, since the day that you heard it and knew. It's not enough just to hear it. You've got to know. See, it's the knowledge of truth that sets you free. It's not just truth alone. It's the knowledge of truth that sets you free. So, since the day you heard it and knew the grace of God in truth. Now, several years ago, the Lord gave me a definition of grace that has amplified the Bible to me. Grace is God's willingness to use His power and His ability on your behalf, even though you don't deserve it. That's the grace of God. Now, see, if we couldn't understand any more than just the grace period on an insurance policy, it would help us understand grace. See, an insurance policy, most of them, that even though you don't pay the premium on time, that company will put up all of their assets and all of their financial backing and are willing to use it for you for a month when you don't deserve it, in good faith that you'll pay the premium. In other words, they're willing to use their power and their ability on your behalf even though you don't deserve it. That's grace. That's the grace of God. But you see, he said, since you knew the grace of God in truth. In other words, knew God's willingness. So many people struggle today with, is it God's will for this? Is it God's will for that? Jesus, in his teaching concerning the kingdom of God and teaching to pray, and I'll just say this in passing, I don't want to get sidetracked on it. But he said, pray this way, Our Father which art in heaven, hallowed be thy name, thy kingdom come, thy will be done in earth as it is in heaven. That one verse there, thy will be done in earth as it is in heaven. Pray that the kingdom come, that the will of God be done in earth as it is in heaven. That locates the will of the Lord Jesus Christ and of God. It is God's will that it be on earth as it is in heaven. Now, we know it's not that way, but that's the will of God. And he said for him to pray that the kingdom would come. And when the kingdom came, it was possible that that could be done. Didn't mean it would be, but it's possible it could be. Under the old covenant, it was impossible for that to happen. But because we live in days of grace, and because the kingdom of God came on the day of Pentecost, was set up in the hearts of men, it's possible that that kingdom can supply every single need you have in this life. That is the will of God. And that's why he said pray that way. Well, come over to Romans, the 4th chapter, and let's begin with the 13th verse. For the promise that he should be heir of the world was not to Abraham or his seed through the law, but through the righteousness of faith. Now notice, the promise that he, Abraham, would be heir of the world was not to him, are his seed. Now notice, not to Abraham are his seed. Now who's the seed? Now if you read Galatians, you find that the seed was actually Christ. But then when you get to Galatians 3:29, it says, but if ye be Christ, then are ye Abraham's seed and heirs according to the promise. Amen. So then that brings us in on the deal, doesn't it? Because we are Christ, then we're the seed, because we are the body of Christ. Christ was the seed. Abraham just operated in this promise till the seed came to whom the promise was made. That promise was to Jesus, to Christ. But you see, we get to enter into it because if ye be Christ, then are ye Abraham's seed. He says it'll come not through the law, but through the righteousness of faith. Well, now, what's he talking about here, through the righteousness of faith? Come on down to verse 16. Therefore it is of faith that it might be by grace to the end, or to this end, the promise might be sure to all the seed, not to that only which is of the law, but to that also which is of the faith of Abraham, who is the father of us all. In other words, it is by faith, so it can be by grace. Now, if you want to know why that's true, look right here in the 5th chapter, verse 1 and 2. Therefore, being justified by faith, we have peace with God through our Lord Jesus Christ, by whom also we have access by faith into this grace wherein we stand. That's the only way you have access into grace is through faith. You can't get there by works. It's through faith. Now, come with me down to verse 21. And being fully persuaded, back up in the 4th chapter there. Romans 4th chapter, verse 21. Being fully persuaded that what he had promised he was able to perform, and therefore is imputed to him for righteousness. See, he staggered not at the promise of God through unbelief, but he was strong in faith. It was imputed to him for righteousness. Now, it was not written for his sake alone that it was imputed to him, but for us also, to whom it shall be imputed if we believe on him that raised up Jesus our Lord from the dead. Now notice, he says, now it was not written for his sake alone. In other words, we can enter in through faith into this promise as well. Now, back up and look at the 13th verse again and notice, but through the righteousness of faith. It does not come through the law, but through the righteousness of faith. Then you go over with me to the 10th chapter of Romans. Look at verse 6, Romans 10, verse 6. But the righteousness which is of faith speaketh on this wise. Now notice, we're carrying the thought from Romans the 4th chapter over here to show you the intent of what he's talking about when he says the righteousness which is of faith. Because here Paul tells you what the righteousness of faith does. Now, let me refresh your memory in some things before we get into this, because it will amplify the intent of this passage of Scripture. In Psalms 107, verse 20, it says, God sent his word and healed them and delivered them from their destruction. It didn't say God sent his word to heal them. He said God sent his word and healed them and delivered. Now, see, if he just said he sent his word to do it, it might not have been enough. But he said he sent his word and did it. Now, when God sent his word and did it, it did it. I mean, don't tell God it didn't, because he believes it did. Can't you say amen?
4: Amen.
3: So when God said he sent his word and healed them and delivered them from their destruction, as far as God's concerned, it was done. But now you see, we have to believe it and know it. And then it'll be manifest in us. See, wasn't that what we read in Colossians? Since the day you heard of it and knew the grace of God in truth, the willingness of God, and knew the truth about it. So God sent his word and healed them and delivered them from their destruction. Now, you remember when Jesus talked with them there on the mount, and then he ascended up and went to the Father? The Bible says he's seated there until his enemies have made his footstool. So he's not coming back to meet your need. Every little thing that happens to you to make it right.
5: 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You see, the Word of God is important, but the intent of that Word is more important sometimes than what the Word said itself. Now, here's what I mean by that. If you take it out of context, you miss the intent of the Word. Now, let me give you, for instance, in Romans chapter 8, you hear people say, well, you know what the Apostle Paul said, all things work together for good. Well, now, that really wasn't what the Apostle Paul said. Even though that statement is in the Bible, if you take it out of context, that is not what the Apostle Paul said. That's not the intent of what he said. Let's start with chapter 8, verse 26. Likewise, the Spirit also helpeth our infirmities, for we know not what we should pray for as we ought, but the Spirit itself, or himself, maketh intercession for us with groanings which cannot be uttered. The Greek says, cannot be uttered in articulate speech. And he that searcheth the hearts knows what is the mind of the Spirit, because he maketh intercession for the saints according to the will of God. And we know that all things work together for good to them that love God, to them that are called according to his purpose. Now notice, there it is in the Scripture, verse 28. We know that all things work together for good. Now what's he talking about? What is the intent of that verse? It's connected to the two verses before. When you pray in the Spirit, you're praying the way God would pray. And then we know that after you've prayed in the Spirit, that's Jesus the intercessor praying through your spirit, praying the way God would pray, then you know that all things you prayed about in the Spirit will begin to work together for good. Paul didn't believe that everything worked together for good, and he's the one that wrote this. See, the intent is more important than what was said in that particular verse. That's offer number 7243. It'll be a blessing to you. 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
4: Welcome to Key Life. I'm Matthew Porter, executive producer for Key Life, and I am so glad you're here today. If you didn't know, yesterday was Pentecost Sunday, 50 days after Easter. So we're taking the next 4 days to go through an entire classic sermon from Steve called Is Pentecost Reproducible? And it's brought to you by The Vault Project. 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I'll tell you more about the vault on the other side, but for now, let's go back in time to enjoy a classic sermon from Steve called Is Pentecost Reproducible? From 19-something, here's Steve.
6: Now, this evening, we're going to begin to look at, and we may finish it tonight, we may not, we're going to begin to look at one of the three most important events in the entirety of Christendom. And this event is Pentecost, the coming of the Holy Spirit. If you remember, the disciples of Jesus had been through what could very easily be described as the most mind-boggling weeks in the history of the world. They had been with Jesus. They had seen Jesus die. They had seen a dead man get up and walk. They had heard His teachings post-death. They had seen Him ascend to the Father. And now they waited for God knows only what. Let's read together as we start at that second chapter of the book of Acts. And I'm going to be reading down to the 7th verse, and then skipping down and reading the 14th, and then skipping over to the 37th verse. So follow me carefully. I wish we had time to read the whole thing, but we just don't. But I suspect that before next Wednesday evening, you will have read the whole thing. When the day of Pentecost had come, they were all together in one place, and suddenly a sound came from heaven like the rush of a mighty wind, and it filled all of the house where they were sitting. And there appeared to them tongues as of fire, distributed and resting on each one of them. And they were all filled with the Holy Spirit and began to speak in other tongues as the Spirit gave them utterance. Now there were dwelling in Jerusalem Jews, devout men from every nation under heaven. And at the sound of the multitude, they came together, and they were bewildered because each one heard them speaking in his own language. And they were amazed and wondered, saying, "Are not all these who are speaking Galileans? And how is it that we hear each of us in his own native language?" And then skipping down to the 14th verse, "But Peter, standing with the 11, lifted up his voice and addressed them, 'Men of Judea and all who dwell in Jerusalem, let it be known to you and give ear to my words.'" And thereupon followed the first sermon of the Christian church. And the results of that sermon were fantastic. Skip down to the 37th verse. "Now when they had heard this, they were cut to the heart and said to Peter and rest of the apostles, 'Brethren, what shall we do?' And Peter said to them, 'Repent and be baptized, every one of you, in the name of Jesus Christ, for the forgiveness of your sins. And you shall receive the gift of the Holy Spirit. For the promise is to you and to your children and to all that are far off, everyone whom the Lord our God calls to him.' And he testified with many other words and exhorted them, saying, 'Save yourselves from this crooked generation.' So those who received his word were baptized, and there were added that day about 3,000 souls. And they devoted themselves to the apostles' teaching and fellowship, to the breaking of bread and to prayers." Now, it's interesting to note what had happened to the disciples before Pentecost, about which we just read, happened. The disciples had been given the most difficult task any group of men have ever been given. They were told to go into all the world and to shake the world's foundations. Now, I would suggest that we in the 20th century and here at the Key Biscayne Presbyterian Church have exactly the same problem they have. To tell us on Key Biscayne to go out and win the 8 or 9 or 10 or 13,000, and I get a different figure every time I ask somebody, people who live on Key Biscayne to Jesus Christ, is kind of like taking a man to wash the Empire State Building with a wet sponge. It's just completely impossible. When you look at those apostles, untrained because they didn't have seminaries in those days, unmotivated because they didn't have public relations experts in those days, unfinanced because they didn't have denominational fundraisers in those days. And tell those men to go out and shake the foundations of the world, it is just plain impossible. But all things are possible with God. Their problem is the same as our problem. We have potential power. Their problem is the same as our problem. They and we had potential power. Not too long ago, a man came to me and he said, "Steve, it's not that I dislike the Lord. I'm a believer. I want to go out and do something for Him, but I'm impotent in doing anything for Christ." What was his problem? His problem was potential power. One of the kinds of meetings that I hate more than any other are clergy meetings. Boy, I'll tell you, if you want to go to the dullest meeting in the history of the world, you go to a clergy meeting. And they've been more dull, I've noticed, the last 5 or 6 years. And you know why? Because we're going through a period of depression in the church. I've heard time and time and time and time and time and time again at clergy meetings when pastors sit around and say that they see absolutely no hope for reversing the downward trend in the church. What's their problem? Their problem is that they have potential power. Right here on Key Biscayne, there are people that I know about that are lonely, broken, hurt, frightened, living the emptiest lives that you would ever believe. And they need desperately to hear. And we need desperately to tell them. But they haven't heard. What's our problem? Our problem is potential power. Now, notice what happened at Pentecost. At Pentecost, the Holy Spirit was given to the church in a new and different and dynamic way. And they literally went out and the sparks began to fly. What happened? The potential power became actualized power. The potential power became actualized power. Now, the question that should immediately come to any believer who's listening to me right now is, well, how do we make our potential power actual power? How in the world can we reproduce Pentecost in the Key Biscayne Presbyterian Church? How can we see the Holy Spirit really descend on us with fire and tongues? How can we receive the power to do the task we've been given? It's an impossible task. How can we do it? Well, tonight, I want to ask that question and to find some answers from our text. And I want to give you maybe 6 or 7 points, and we're going to get through as many of them as we can. The first is a principle, and this is the principle. We must understand that Pentecost cannot be reproduced. We must understand that Pentecost cannot be reproduced. Somebody says, "Now wait just a cotton-picking minute. You spent the first 7 minutes of your sermon this evening talking about how we need to reproduce Pentecost in the church. You've been talking to us and trying to get us motivated so we will want to see Pentecost reproduced, and now you're saying that Pentecost cannot be reproduced." Well, let's look at it a little bit closer and see if we can see what I'm trying to say. Revival and awakening, the filling and the baptism of the Holy Spirit, are at the complete direction of God's sovereignty. Revival, awakening, Pentecost, the filling, the baptism of the Holy Spirit are at the direction of God's sovereignty. Romans 9:14-16. What shall we say then? Is there injustice on God's part? By no means. For he says to Moses, "I will have mercy on whom I will have mercy, and I will have compassion on whom I will have compassion." So it depends not on man's will or exertion, but upon God's mercy. Isaiah 55:8. For my thoughts are not your thoughts, neither are my ways your ways, says the Lord. For as the heavens are higher than the earth, so are my ways higher than your ways, and my thoughts than your thoughts. John Montgomery and I were talking about revival this morning. He was trying to get some work done, and I was too, but we would both rather talk than work, and I think that ended up what we were doing. We're talking about the Welch Revival. How many of you have heard of the Welch Revival? Probably the most fantastic revival that's happened in modern-day times, and by modern-day times, I mean in the last 100 years. Evan Roberts was the man that God used in that revival, and he was God's lightning rod at that time. Now, the Welch revival happened because God decided it was time for it to happen. You don't engineer a revival. You don't bring on the Holy Spirit by telling God what He's going to do. We don't dictate to Him. He dictates to us. John was telling me an incident in the life of Evan Roberts. He said he came into one particular church, and nobody ever knew where he was going to be preaching. And he came in, and there were just hundreds of people waiting for him to come. And he said, "Do you believe the promises of God?" And they said, "Yes." He said, "Do you believe that the promises of Jesus Christ are real and valid?" And they said, "Yes." And then he said, "You don't need me." And he walked out of the church, and the Holy Spirit fell on that congregation. They said that Evan Roberts would walk into a church, and without uttering a word, God would use him as the lightning rod to bring on the power of God. And without a word, people would fall under conviction. They said people that would step onto Welch soil would become Christians. An amazing, magnificent manifestation of God's Spirit in modern times. You know what happened after a year? It stopped. At exactly a year, God withdrew His Spirit. Just stopped. You say, "Well, what did they do wrong?" Nothing. God decided it was time to stop. Did they fall into sin? No, that's not what happened. God decided the revival was over. From that moment on, Evan Roberts was still a man of God. Still loved the Lord. He was still filled with the Spirit. He still preached mighty sermons. But from that time on, after that 1 year, God withdrew it.
4: 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And we will continue from here tomorrow. You know, every now and then someone comes up

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Welcome to Through the Bible, a five-year journey through the whole Word of God. As we travel through the book of Genesis, our teacher, Dr. J. Vernon McGee, reminds us that this first book of the Bible is clearly divided into two major sections. Chapters 1 through 11 record four great events, and chapters 12 through 50 introduce us to four outstanding people. We've already studied the life of Abraham in chapters 12 through 23, and now our focus turns to his son, Isaac. So turn with me in your Bible to Genesis 24 as we begin the long journey back to Abraham's homeland, Mesopotamia. So as you find your place, let's pause for a moment to hear from a few of our fellow travelers on the Bible bus. First, a short note from a pastor in Ethiopia. He writes, "With younger generations learning in English and elders fluent only in Turkana, this program has bridged the gap, encouraging unity in worship and in the Word of God. I'm grateful for your help in bringing us all together." And a listener who joins us in Hindi shares this testimony. "Whenever I read the Bible, I found it difficult to understand. I used to search on YouTube to learn the meaning of the scriptures. During that time, I came across the Satyavacan, which is TTB in Hindi, program. I had been studying the Bible through this program for nearly 3 years. I began answering questions during Bible study sessions, and through Satyavacan, I am experiencing spiritual growth. Today, I share the Word of God with my family, and whenever I have the opportunity to preach at our church, I prepare wholeheartedly. May God continue to help us grow in His Word." Isn't that great? Well, the World Prayer Team continues to travel and pray around the world every day. Now, why don't you join us in praising God and interceding for listeners like these by signing up from our app or over at ttb.org. 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You can also call and leave a message at 1-800-65-BIBLE. Who knows? Your letter may be just the encouragement another listener needs on this journey. Let's pray and thank the Lord now for the privilege of studying together. Heavenly Father, thank you for opening our hearts to your Word. We intercede for those hearing the gospel near and far, that all of us would respond.

0: proclaimed faith. Would you bless the teaching of your word now? In Jesus' name we pray. Amen. Well, we're off to Genesis 24 on Through the Bible with Dr. J. Vernon McGee.
1: Now, the 24th chapter of the book of Genesis, friends, is one of the richest sections of the Word of God because it tells a love story that goes way back to the very beginning. You can see how social life was way back in those days. And this is a very dramatic account that is given here of the way that a bride was secured for Isaac. And again, there is a fantastic picture that is presented here to us, which we'll see a spiritual picture. Now, last time, we barely got our foot in the door. I merely read one verse just to introduce us to this chapter. And here we saw that Abraham, he's old, well stricken in age. The Lord had blessed Abraham in all things. Now he wants to get a bride for his son Isaac, and he doesn't want to get a bride in that section of those people there that were given to idolatry and paganism. And so he sends back to his people back in the land of Haran. Now notice how he does it. And actually, we've come in chapter 24 to a break in the division. You will recall that I said that the first part of Genesis, first 11 chapters, four great events. The last section, beginning with chapter 12 through 50, four outstanding individuals. Now, from Genesis 12 to 23, we've had Abraham, the man of faith. Now we have Isaac, the beloved son. And there are three great events in the life of Isaac. And frankly, we've already seen two of them. One is his birth. And the second was his offering by Abraham, and third, his bride. They say there are three great events in a man's life. One is his birth, one's his death, and then one is his marriage. And they say that he has no choice except of the middle one, of marriage. And sometimes they don't seem to have much choice in that connection. But nevertheless, these are the three great events. Now, two of these events, the birth of Isaac, and now we come to the one, his bride, and how he secured that bride. This is a very wonderful chapter, and there are two things that I want you to notice as we go through the chapter. One is the leading of the Lord in all the details of the lives of those involved here. It's a remarkable statement that's made time and time again, how God led. And that leads me to say, even in this early day, there were those in that climate, that social climate, that were looking to God and following his leading. And this is supposed to be way back yonder in the Stone Age. Man was a caveman and pretty much uncivilized. Don't believe a word of it. Here's a record that goes back there. And man's not that kind of a man at all. He's a caveman today, but not back there. And we find here the leading of God. Now, if God could lead back in that day in the lives of these folk, he can lead today in your life and my life. And this puts down a pattern for us. That's the first thing to notice. The second thing is the straightforward manner in which Rebekah made her decision to go with the servant, become the bride of Isaac. That is a tremendous thing. We'll notice it as we go through. We get to that later on, but you keep your eye out for that and your ear open. I'm reading now verse 2, Genesis 24. And Abraham said unto his eldest servant of his house that ruled over all that he had, put, I pray thee, thy hand under my thigh, and I will make thee swear by the Lord. Now, that's the way men took an oath in that day. Didn't raise their right hand and put the left hand on a Bible. Didn't have a Bible to begin with. Frankly, I don't think it's necessary for anybody to put your hand on the Bible to swear. If it's necessary to get you to tell the truth to do that, then it may be you won't tell the truth. But here, this was the method in that day. A man put his hand in the thigh of the man that he's going to make an oath to. And so this servant, and I think it's Eliezer, he was the head servant in the home of Abraham, and he had a son. Remember, Abraham called God's attention to that. Now, God says to him in verse 3, I'll make thee swear by the Lord, the God of heaven, and the God of the earth, that thou shalt not take a wife unto my son of the daughters of the Canaanites, among whom I dwell. My Christian friend today, you got a boy in your home or a girl in your home that's marriageable, you ought to pray that they'll not marry one of the Canaanites, because they're still in the land. And there is always a danger of our young people marrying one of the Canaanites. And if you do, someone has said, if you're going to have the devil for your father-in-law, you're going to have trouble with him. You always do. And now will you notice, Abraham here says to his servant, verse 4, but thou shalt go unto my country, to my kindred, and take a wife unto my son Isaac. And the servant said unto him, peradventure the woman will not be willing to follow me unto this land. Must I needs bring thy son again unto the land from whence thou camest? And Abraham said unto him, beware that thou bring not my son thither again. The servant said, now suppose I can't find a girl that'll come with me. Shall I come back and get Isaac and take him to that land? And Abraham said, never take him back. This is the place where God wants us. And do not turn him to that land under any circumstance. That's very important, by the way, to see. Now, verse 7, the Lord God of heaven, which took me from my father's house and from the land of my kindred, and which spake unto me and that sware unto me, saying, unto thy seed will I give this land, he shall send his angel before thee, and thou shalt take a wife unto my son from thence. Now, Abraham is really a man of faith. He demonstrates it again and again, and here he's magnificent. He says to this servant, you can count on God leading you. God has promised me this. Now, you see, he's not taking a leap in the dark. Faith is not a leap in the dark. It must rest upon the Word of God. I find a great many people today, they say, well, I believe God and it'll come to pass. Well, fine. It's wonderful for you to believe God. But do you have something in writing from God? Abraham always asked for it in writing. And he had it in writing from God. God had made a contract with him. And he says, God has promised me that through my seed, and that's Isaac, that he's going to bring a blessing to the world. Now, you can be sure of one thing. God has a bride back there for Isaac. And you see, he rests upon what God has said. We need not be foolish today. Faith is not foolishness. It's resting upon something. It's always reasonable. It's never a leap in the dark. It's not betting your life that this will come to pass or that will come to pass. It's not a gamble. It's a sure thing. Faith is the real sure thing. And Abraham here is sure. He said, you can be sure of that. Now, he says, though, if the woman will not be willing to follow thee, then thou shalt be clear of this, my oath, only bring not my son thither again. Don't ever return my son back there. But if the woman won't come, then you are discharged. Well, what does that mean? It means simply this. Abraham would, have told you very frankly, well, God has another way of working this out. I don't know what it'll be. But he says, I'm sure of one thing, that this is the way God wants it done. Now, friends, that's what faith is. Faith is acting upon the Word of God. It rests upon something. And God wants us to believe His Word and not just believe this pious nonsense that I hear today, that you can force God to do something and that God has to do it because I believe it. May I say to you, no one wants to be healed more than I have. And I believe in divine healing, and I've made it through now with cancer in my body. And don't tell me now that I don't believe in faith healing. I do. But I want to say this, when somebody comes along and says that you can force God and that God has to do it, God will heal you and demand it. I'm not in that position yet. I don't know what His will is. But whatever His will is, I want that done. But I want to make very sure that we pray and ask God to do something. But God will have to be the one to determine whether it's his will or not. Abraham's got something to rest upon. He's not demanding anything of God. Says, well, if this doesn't work out, then God has another way to work it out. And we can always be sure of that. Verse 9, and the servant put his hand under the thigh of Abraham, his master, swear to him concerning that matter. Now watch the servant as he goes out to get a bride for Isaac. And the servant took 10 camels of the camels of his master and departed. For all the goods of his master were in his hand, and he arose and went to Mesopotamia under the city of Nahor. Now, may I stop just to make this comment? I make the statement that there weren't just three wise men that came in on three camels to Jerusalem. That wouldn't have created a stir in the city. I believe there were nearer 300 camels that came in and 300 wise men. And the scripture would seem to bear that out. There's no number given, of course. The number of gifts, that is, the kind of gifts, three kinds of gifts, but that doesn't confine it to three wise men. But you'll notice here, even the servant that's going to Mesopotamia to get a bride for Isaac, he takes 10 camels along, and that means somebody had to ride them. He took along quite a retinue of servants. Now, notice what he does. He says here, and he departed, for all the goods of his master were in his hand. In other words, he had charge of all of the chattels and all the possessions of Abraham. And he arose, and he went to Mesopotamia under the city of Nahor. And he made his camels to kneel down without the city by a well of water at the time of the evening, even the time that women go out to draw water. Now, that may seem strange to you that the women came out to draw water, but they were the ones that did the watering of the camels in that day. Very frankly, women did lots more work in those days, friends, than they do today. I mean by that hard work. The women were the ones that watered the stock and took care of them. Now, the men were supposed to be out trading, of course, and they were supposed to be out doing other work. Now, they were not always loafing by any means, but it's interesting to note this was the custom of that day, even the time that women go out to draw water. Now, this servant was waiting. It was not the proper thing for him to water his camels, a stranger, before others came there that lived in that community. And he said, now notice, this servant that's depending on God, and you find Abraham also, put all of this in the hands of the Lord. And now the servant, listen to him, he prays. He said, O Lord God of my master Abraham, I pray thee, send me good speed this day and show kindness unto my master Abraham. Behold, I stand here by the well of water, and the daughters of the men of the city come out to draw water. And let it come to pass that the damsel to whom I shall say, let down thy pitcher, I pray thee that I may drink, and she shall say, drink, and I will give the camels drink also. Let the same be she that thou hast appointed for thy servant Isaac, and thereby shall I know that thou hast showed kindness unto my master. Now his prayer is something like this. The daughters of the men of the city will be coming out. I do not know, that is, I'm speaking for this servant. Now, that servant would say, I do not know which one to choose. And so it's just left up to me, pick one of them. Now, I pray that the one that I pick might be the one that God picks. In other words, he calls upon the Lord to lead him in making the right choice. Now, who do you think he's going to pick? Well, he's a man. He's going to pick the best looking when it comes out. And you can be sure of one thing, Rebecca was a good looking woman. We need to emphasize that today. The Puritans had an idea that beauty was of the devil. Well, the devil is beautiful. He's an angel of light, by the way. But he doesn't have it all. God, after all, is the creator, and you've never seen a sunset or looked in a beautiful flower that he didn't make it. And he makes women beautiful, and there's nothing wrong with that. And this man's going to pick the beautiful one. He'd be a pretty poor servant if he didn't, I'll say that. And I'm sure he picked the best-looking one that came out. Now, verse 15, came to pass, before he'd done speaking, that behold, Rebekah came out, who was born to Bethuel, son of Milcah, the wife of Nahor, Abraham's brother, with her pitcher upon her shoulder. Here comes out the very one. And the damsel was very fair to look upon, a virgin, neither had any man known her, and she went down to the well and filled her pitcher and came up. I told you she'd be good looking, and I knew it was coming, of course, but she was good looking. The Word of God says it, friends. Nothing wrong with that. I resent that Hollywood and the devil today in the theater gets beauty. I think the Lord ought to have some of it. He made it to begin with, and there's nothing wrong with him using a lovely person and a beautiful person, fine-looking men and women. I pray always God will call that kind into his service today. Now, will you notice, the damsel is very fair to look upon, just not an ordinary girl. She would have won the beauty contest. She's a virgin. Neither had any man known her. And she went down to the well, filled her pitcher, and came up. Now, verse 17, and the servant ran to meet her and said, let me, I pray thee, drink a little water of thy pitcher. And she said, drink, my lord. And she hasted and let down her pitcher upon her hand and gave him drink. And when she had done giving him drink, she said, I'll draw water for thy camels also until they have done drinking. Now, the important thing for you and me to note here is that she's a very polite girl also, very courteous. She's beautiful, not dumb, and very polite. You can be sure that she probably is not a modern girl by any means. She could certainly qualify. And she hasted and emptied her pitcher into the trough, ran again into the well to draw water, and drew for all his camels. And remember, there were 10 of those camels there, and I don't know when the last time they fell their hump. It's just like filling a radiator in a car to fill those camels up. Now, will you notice, verse 21, and the man wondering at her held his peace, to wit, whether the Lord had made his journey prosperous or not. The servant, he just stands there in amazement. He's wondering whether this is it, whether God is leading or not. He believes he is. Verse 22, it came to pass, as the camels had done drinking, that the man took a golden earring of half a shekel weight, and 2 bracelets for her hands of 10 shekel weight of gold, and said, whose daughter art thou? Tell me, I pray thee, is there in thy father's house room for us to lodge in? She said unto him, I am the daughter of Bethuel, the son of Milcah, which she bare unto Nahor, and Nahor's brother Abraham. She said moreover unto him, we both straw and provender enough and room to lodge in. And the man bowed down his head and worshiped the Lord. He sees the hand of God in it. Wonderful to have God leading and guiding, isn't it? And notice here, verse 27, he said, blessed be the Lord God of my master, Abraham, who hath not left destitute my master of his mercy and his truth. I being in the way, the Lord led me to the house of my master's brethren. And that is a great statement there. I being in the way, the Lord led me. And the Lord leads those that are in the way, that is, that are in his way, that are wanting to be led, that will be led of him, that will do what he wants done. God can lead a willing heart anytime. Now, verse 28, and the damsel ran and told them of her mother's house these things. And Rebekah had a brother, and his name was Laban, and Laban ran out unto the man unto the well. And friends, right here, let me warn you, keep your eye on Uncle Laban. He'll bear watching at this point. And from here on, he was greatly impressed by material things. And notice what happens, verse 30. It came to pass, when he saw the earring and bracelets upon his sister's hands, and when he heard the words of Rebekah, his sister, saying, thus spake the man unto me, that he came unto the man, and behold, he stood by the camels at the well. And the servant just waited out there at the well to see if anyone would come out to lead him into the home of Rebekah, whether he really had a welcome or not. Well, believe me, when old Laban saw those rings, he knew that it was a very wealthy guest. And Uncle Laban is not missing a deal. And if you doubt that, you ask Jacob later on. Jacob found out Uncle Laban was a real trader. In fact, he was a better trader than he was. And so he went out, and he wanted to welcome him, and notice how he welcomes him. And he said, "Come in, thou blessed of the Lord. Wherefore standest thou without? For I have prepared the house and room for the camels." And even old Laban recognized the fact that there was the living God, the Creator, one God, very important. And he welcomed the man, and the man came into the house. He ungirded his camels, gave straw and provender for the camels, and water to wash his feet. And here we have this foot washing ceremony again, to wash his feet and the men's feet that were with him. You say he had quite a few that had come with him. Now the man is entertained royally in this home. Uncle Laban sees to that. I see I don't have time to even develop this, but we're going to see now how he wins this girl, Rebekah, and she's going to go back to the home of Abraham, become the bride of Isaac. May I say this is a dramatic story, but we'll have to wait till next time, my beloved.
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9: At SRN News, I'm Jason Walker. No deal yet, but officials say the United States very close to an agreement now with Tehran to end the war. At the same time, an official says any agreement would see Iran give up its stockpile of highly enriched uranium. Secret Service investigating a fatal shooting incident near the White House. Officials say a man who opened fire near a White House security checkpoint, he was promptly shot and killed by agents. An innocent bystander was wounded. Russia has blasted Kyiv over the weekend. Massive bombing, killing 4 people, injuring more than 100. Suicide bomber in Pakistan claiming the lives of 23 people, dozens wounded. A gunman has opened fire in 2 separate attacks in Honduras. At least 25 people are dead. This is SRN News.
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10: Today, expect sunny to partly cloudy skies, creating pleasant conditions with a high of 78. Tonight will be partly cloudy with a low of 52. Tomorrow will bring very warm weather with a mix of clouds and sunshine, reaching a high of 83. I'm meteorologist Jason Caterina on Faith Talk 1500 and 101.5 FM, online at faithtalkdetroit.com.
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12: Hi, I'm Johnny Erickson Tata, and too often I hear stories of mothers who give birth to an infant with a disability, and they are told by their doctors that their child's life is not worth living. 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Shauna remembers the doctors looked at her in the eye and told her there was no purpose for Sarah's life, no reason for her to live. Sarah belongs in an institution. But God's voice of truth drowned out those lies. God reminded Shauna that Sarah was fearfully and wonderfully made in the image of God. It did not matter how anybody else saw her child. 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At Johnny and Friends, we strive to show special needs moms the truth about how God sees their children with disabilities. 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
14: 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I'm David Jay, thanking you for joining us today as we listen, learn, and are challenged by God's Word, the Bible. What do you do when heaven feels silent? When you've prayed, believed, even begged, and still nothing changes? When the person you love isn't healed? When the worst actually happens? When it feels like evil is winning? Where is God in all of that? This May, Pastor Jack Hibbs' featured resource is Why Doesn't God Answer My Prayers by Erwin Lutzer. 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On today's edition of Real Life Radio, Pastor Jack continues with his series now called Disciplines of Life, and a message titled Disciplines of Determination. As the world is becoming more and more difficult, there will always be a reason to quit. But we've really got to stand firm in our faith and stay committed to God and His will for our lives. You see, in life and in faith, there will always be troubles, always problems, discouragement, and people telling us to stop and walk away. But determination means choosing not to give up, even when there are reasons that seem convincing enough to do just that, give up. So today, Pastor Jack teaches us that hard times are a part of the Christian life. We'll face criticism, struggles, even disappointment. But God can work through those hardships, and we can trust Him to see us through, especially when things seem hopeless. Now with his message called Disciplines of Determination, here's Pastor and Bible teacher Jack Hibbs.
15: And so listen, Exodus chapter 4, verse 10 says, "Then Moses said to the Lord, 'Oh, my Lord, I am not eloquent.'" Listen, these are reasonable reasons to quit. "I am not eloquent, neither before nor since you have spoken to your servant, but I am slow of speech," Moses stuttered, "and slow of tongue," his tongue was tied. "So the Lord said to him," I love it, this is how God talks, "'Who made man's mouth? Or who makes the mute, the deaf, the seeing, or the blind? Have not I the Lord? Now therefore go, and I will be with your mouth and teach you what to say." That's God. Don't you recognize that voice? Don't you recognize that kind of speech? That's how he speaks to us. "Lord, I can't go." God says, "I want you to do that." "I can't do it." Moses, can you imagine Moses? He's an old man. God says, "I want you to go now. I want you to do this." "I can't. I stutter. I stammer." And God says, "Who made the mouth?" You did. "Then I'm going to take care. I'll control your mouth. You go." Listen, what God calls you to do, tells you to do, number one, you will be able to have a bazillion reasonable reasons why you shouldn't do it. Listen, everybody will tell you also, we'll come to this in a moment some more, but people will tell you, friends will tell you, maybe your husband or your wife will tell you, maybe, I don't know, although you pray that the husband and the wife will be on the same page, walking together in unity on something, whatever it is, there'll be 1,000,000,000 or more reasonable reasons why to quit. In this Christian life, in this Christian experience, the days, listen, I have this on a based on a biblical source. The days are going to get rougher. Oh, great. I've come out here on a Wednesday night to be encouraged like this. They're going to get harder. The Bible says it's going to be more difficult and harder. The Bible tells us in Jeremiah 1, verse 4, listen to this, a reasonable reason to quit. Jeremiah is a young man. Verse 4, chapter 1, "Then the word of the Lord came to me saying, 'Before I formed you in the womb, I knew you. Before you were born, I sanctified you.'" Listen to this. God is saying, "Go, you go, Jeremiah. I ordained you a prophet to the nations. You go, Jeremiah." "And then said I," Jeremiah speaks, "'Ah, Lord God, behold, I can't speak. I'm a youth. I'm just a young punk kid.'" And God says, "I'm with you, Jeremiah." Those are reasonable. I stutter or I'm young. Those are good arguments. Everybody in the neighborhood would remind these guys, Moses and Jeremiah, "You shouldn't do this. Don't you know how young you are? You look like a fool. And who's going to listen to a kid?" And Moses, I can't understand three words coming out of your mouth. That's how God gets the glory. He loves it. Listen, I don't know if you've come to figure this out, have seen this happen in your life, I hope so, but there will never be, in our Christian experience, there will never be enough time, there will never be enough help, there will never be enough people alongside you, there'll never be enough money, there'll never be enough energy, there'll never be enough of anything. You understand that? That's the way it is. "Well, we can't do it until we have enough." You know, churches, a lot of churches get in trouble because they'll have this big thing. "We're going to have a drive. We're going to have a construction drive. We'll have a thermometer on the stage and we'll have all the numbers there. And we want you to pledge." Pledge. Well, they don't look like an idiot. So everybody, it's just a pledge. "Yeah, I'll give $1,000. And here's what happens. With good intentions, they'll embark upon the promise of a human rather than the provision of God. And then they wonder, "Oh no." Be very, very careful. Listen, God will lead. God will guide. God will provide. And here's the thing. People will come and give reasonable reasons why you should quit what is going on in your life. Don't quit. People will sit down, maybe it is a husband or a wife, and give reasonable reasons why the marriage should come to an end. There are no reasonable reasons why the marriage should come to an end. God wants it to fix, to be worked out, to be healed. "Yeah, but my husband or my wife committed adultery, and it sounds like this sometimes. I get to divorce them." That's the second option. The first option is for God to heal that relationship. Forgiveness, mercy, grace. That comes first. Zechariah 4:10 says, "For who has despised the day of small things?" God always begins with small things. And maybe it's a little bit of forgiveness, or maybe it's a little bit of repentance, or a little bit of mercy. But listen, there will always be reasonable reasons why you should quit your commitment to Jesus Christ. Don't do it. Count the cost, my friend, of what you're fighting for, and then fight for it to the end. Just listen, count the cost of what you're fighting for. Is it of eternal value? Listen, people are so caught up in the temporalness of things that they'll die on an anthill for nothing that's going to last. You want to be fighting for something that is eternal. And in all of your life's experience, there'll be nothing more profound and more rewarding and more eternal than your Christian commitment. Don't quit. I had someone come up to me this last Sunday and said, "You know what? The older I get, the less friends I have remaining with me in my Christianity." Can we all say, I know what that's like? Very few friends that were walking with Jesus with Lisa and I 33 years ago are walking with Jesus now. It's a heartbreak. There'll always be reasons to quit. Secondly, there will always be emotional reasons to quit. This is a ripoff, big time, emotions. Listen to this. Numbers, in the book of Numbers, chapter 13, listen to this. It says, "And the Lord spoke to Moses, saying, send men to spy out the land of Canaan, which I'm given to the children of Israel. From each tribe of their fathers, you shall send a man, everyone a leader among them." This is the cream of the crop. "Go up this way into the south and go to the mountains and see what the land is like, whether the people who dwell in it are strong or weak, few or many. Then when they came to the valley of Eshcol, there they cut down a branch with one cluster of grapes and they carried it between two of them on a pole." Them big grapes. "They also brought some of the pomegranates and figs." This is from the land of Israel. "Now they departed and came back to Moses and Aaron and all the congregation, the children in the wilderness of Paran at Kadesh. And they brought back word to them, to all the congregation, and showed them the fruit of the land. Then they told them and said, we went to the land where you sent us. It truly flows with milk and honey, and this is its fruit. Nevertheless, the people who dwell in the land are strong. The cities are fortified and very large. Moreover, we saw the descendants of Anak there." You know Goliath? Goliath was one of the sons of Anak. "Giants are there. Then Caleb quieted the people in front of Moses." How cool is that? Caleb just, "Hey, quiet!" Listen to this. "And he said, let us go up at once and take possession, for we are well able to overcome it. But the men who had gone up with him said, we are not able to go up against the people, for they are stronger than we are." You don't say that before you go to battle. Can you imagine? "All right, you guys, lock and load. We're probably going to get blown up, but let's go." Not the thing to say. "And they gave the children of Israel a bad report of the land which they had spied out, saying, the land through which we have gone as spies is a land that devours its inhabitants. All the people whom we saw in it are men of great stature. There we saw the giants, the descendants of Anak. And he says, we were like grasshoppers in their sight." Well, how do they know that? "Oh my gosh, look. We must look like grasshoppers to them." Fear speaking. It's powerful, you guys. Everybody can be ready to go. And somebody says, "I think we're going to die." And then that gets in someone's head. And it bounces around in there. Emotions will get you to quit. Emotions get you to think things yet not to be thinking. It goes on to say, "And all the children of Israel complained against Moses and Aaron. And the whole congregation said to them, if only we had died in the land of Egypt, if only we had died in the wilderness. But my servant Caleb," God says, "because he has a different spirit inside of him, he has followed me fully, and I will bring him into the land. But all for the rest of these people, they're going to die." Wow, where do you want to be in this? Are you guys with me? Where do you want to be in this battle? We are living it now. You want, oh, it's never going to work. Stay home. I've given you this quote before. I love it. Samuel Adams said, let us awaken then and evince a different spirit. That's like Caleb. A spirit that shall inspire the people with confidence in themselves and in us. A spirit that will encourage them to persevere in this glorious struggle until their rights and liberties shall be established on a rock. That word evince means to show a clear manner, to prove beyond any reasonable doubt, to manifest, to make evident, to be certain, and to act on your certainties. Do you believe in the Bible? Yes! Then act on it. That's what the scripture says. Just do it. If you're a brand new Christian, I highly recommend you do what I did when I got saved. First book I ever read in the Bible, I got saved, went home, read the book of Revelation. That's the way I am. I want to see how it ends first. Read the book of Revelation. After that, all the rest of the Bible was easy to read. Because why? I read the back of the book first. I know how it turns out. So I'm reading. Oh my goodness, these guys are attacking those guys and it looks bad. But I read the end of the book. We win. So I'm just going to keep reading because I know how it turns out.
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15: I read this today. The certainty inspired Adams, who was religious in nature, that he believed that God had intervened on behalf of the United States and would do so as long as the citizens maintained civic virtue. We shall never be abandoned by heaven while we act worthy of its aid and protection. What a great boldness that is. Did you know the Bible? In the Old Testament, David came out to his troops and he said, now look, this is how they talked back then. All right, you guys, we're going to go to war in 3 days. I don't want anybody messing around with any girls. That's what he told them. Purify yourselves from any women. No messing around. Focus on the fight. And then that day came and he said, let's go. And they went. David's mighty men of valor. There's always reasons to quit when you think about there's always reasons, historical reasons to quit. Historical reasons. What I mean by that is this. If you're a Christian tonight, one of the things that you and I constantly deal with, which is a great thing, is suppressing the memory of your past, your BC days. You know, before Christ days, BC? You suppress that every time that comes up in your mind. No. Maybe it's a person's name. Maybe it's a place. I don't know what it is. But you fight it. You push that back. But listen, there's people in your history. Well, I'm going to say something. It's probably going to upset some people. So I'll say it really loud. Historical reasons to quit. If you're on the internet chatting with somebody that used to be somebody from your past, man, you are flirting with death. Are you a Christian and you're talking to somebody who was your old junior high boyfriend or girlfriend? You're flirting with death, man. Are you chatting with somebody who was your old, you know, lover in college? You're flirting with death. And you look at the statistics that people who look at that or talk that or do that and where it goes off to. And if it never manifests physically, there's an emotional relationship going on. It'll kill you. It'll rip you off. There will always be historical reasons why you should quit Christianity. Satan will see to it. In 2 Corinthians 5, verse 16, the Bible says, therefore, from now on, we regard no one according to the flesh. That's powerful. Even though we have known Christ according to the flesh, yet now we know him thus no more or no longer. Listen. If you were once, and therefore if in Christ, he says, if anyone is in Christ, verse 17, he's a new creation. Old things have passed away. What? Behold, all things have become new. And I thought about that today. You know what? Imagine if somebody turned right now. Imagine. We don't know. Listen, from now on, he's saying, we knew Jesus in this world once when we met him face to face in Galilee. We knew him, but now we don't know him like that anymore. What does that mean? We know him enthroned in heaven above. And now that we are new creations in Christ, we're believers. How do we relate to one another now? Not according to our historical past. You and I know each other in this world, in this plane, of being redeemed, walking with Jesus. I would be crazy to say, hey, nice to meet you. Well, hey, you know what? Well, I guess if we're going to be friends, you should know that I used to be and that I used to be and that I used to be. Christians don't do that. We don't know anyone after the flesh any longer. We only know one another in Christ. So if you're a former axe murderer, don't tell me about it. I don't need to know that. Unless you plan on, you know, backsliding, then I'd like to know that. But you don't walk around. Sometimes I get a little nervous about testimonies. People parade somebody out in front of the church. Tell them your story. Oh, you know what? I used to be a this and a that. And that's great, you know, if true, that God delivered that guy from that thing or that place or that whatever. But I got news for you. Whoever heard him say it. Hey, did you see that guy the other night? He was at the church. The guy, he used to be a axe murderer. Hey, there he is. He's shopping over there at Walmart. That's the guy. Hey, see that guy? He used to be the axe murderer. Do you know what I'm saying? It's in the head. Hey, what's your name? You go to Calvary, right? You're the guy who was an axe murderer, right? Isn't that true? I don't want to know. I just want to know you in Jesus now. The Bible says in Philippians 3:13, brethren, I do not count myself as apprehended, but one thing I do, forgetting those things which are behind, reaching forward to those things which are ahead, I press toward the goal of the prize of the upward call of God in Christ Jesus. Point number two, there will always be days when we want to quit. There'll always be days in Christianity when you're mind, your emotions, your feelings just want to quit. And you need to be determined to press on. The discipline of determination means this. Because we think we see something better, we've got to determine now to arrest that and put it out of our minds. There'll be days when I think I'm just going to quit. I'm going to take a break from my Christian commitment. You can't do that. Why would you do that? Well, I think I see something better over there. That's called temptation. Satan will dangle it and, hey, look at that. Determination anticipates. I love this. Listen. Determination, right here, anticipates a hostile attack. To be determined. Anticipates a hostile environment, a hostile attack. There's a danger of a lack of determination. When tough times come, when difficult times come, sick times, perilous times, financial hardship, attack. Jesus warned that there are a lot of people who profess to be believers, and we don't know how long, but time goes on, he said, and then they will be ridiculed, mocked, and attacked for being a Christian. And they have a day in their mind where they say, man, I'm not going to take this anymore. I can't take it anymore. Everyone's coming down on them. Maybe it's the family. Oh, you Christian. Oh, boy, you know, there goes Holy Joe. And you start to cave. Listen, you need to run to Jesus. Are you there right now? Run to Jesus. Don't quit. Don't give up. Be determined. He'll see you through. Hang on to him. In 1 Kings 21, the Bible says, and it came to pass after these things that Naboth, remember this story? Naboth, he had a vineyard, beautiful thing, beautiful vineyard, producing great crops. And Ahab saw it. And he wanted that vineyard. He wanted Naboth's vineyard. I want it. And he offers Naboth, hey, I'll trade you some land. I don't want to trade. I'll give you some money. I don't want any money. This land is inheritance of mine. It's in my family. And listen to this. It says in verse 4 of 1 Kings 21, so Ahab went into his house sullen. You know what sullen means? He goes into his house and he's displeased because of the word of Naboth. And he says, I will not give you the inheritance of my fathers. That's what he told me. And he lay down on his bed. and he turned away his face and he would eat no food. This is the king. What's the matter? He won't give me his vineyard. He winds up killing the guy to get it. Unbelievable. Giving up on following God because you think you see something better. Doesn't God want me happy? No. Where'd you get that idea from? Follow Jesus and he'll make you happy. That's what it says. God wants you holy, happy. It says blessed, that's the word happy. Blessed are the what? Blessed are the peacemakers. Blessed are the pure in heart. Blessed are the, fill in the blank. In obedience to him, your life becomes happy. But you don't sign up for Jesus. Okay, man, yeah, I want to be happy. Where do I sign? Just raise your right hand. You know, Jesus, come into my heart. Why are you praying that? I want to be happy. Hey, that's a byproduct, man, of coming to Christ and having your sins forgiven. Understanding he died on the cross for your sins. If you were the only human to have ever lived, theologically correct, absolutely. If you were the only, imagine Adam and Eve got together and they never got together again after that. And you're the only one walking around. He would have died for you if you were the only one ever born. That's how valuable you are, but you have to come to him.
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6: Well, I don't have to ask you if you've ever been through that cycle. One day everything is great, and the next day you wonder what in the world happened. You're happy for a week, and then something takes your joy away. How do you deal with the ups and downs of life? The psalm that we're going to talk about today tells us some things that will help us. We have been in the Psalms for these weeks in the month of May. We're going to finish out the month in Psalms, and today we're going to be in Psalm 30. If you have your Bible, you'll turn there. We'll follow the scripture and talk about this particular subject. What happens when life does its thing, its up and down thing? We'll talk about it in just a moment. We still have one week left for you to order your copy of the special book on Psalms that we produced for this series. It's a beautiful hardback gift book called Five Psalms for a Flourishing Life. 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We want you to have this book, and here's how you get your copy. 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
7: Seminary professor once chastised a student for turning in a sermon that had a very boring title. He was trying to teach this young man to be a better preacher, and he said to him, sermon titles have to be catchy and they have to be relevant.

0: that they have to be engaging. So I want you to take this sermon and bring it back tomorrow with a new title that will grab hold of people and make them want to listen. Well, the young man wasn't exactly sure what he was being asked to do, so he said, "How do I come up with a catchy title?" Well, the professor said, "It's easy. Just imagine that your sermon title is posted on a sign in front of your church. It's Sunday morning, and a big bus full of people has stopped momentarily by your sign. You want a sermon title so catchy, so compelling, that all the people on the bus will jump off of the Greyhound and run into your church. Just think of it that way, and I'm sure you'll come up with a great title." The student left to ponder the matter, and the next day he returned with his new title: "There's a bomb on your bus." That'd get him into church, wouldn't it? If nothing else would do that. Sometimes as I look out at our world, and I'm sure you've had the same emotion, I wonder if we're not riding on a bus that's got a bomb hidden on it somewhere. If it's the cultural problems that we face, the moral and ethical problems that we face, but it seems like there's a heightened sense of concern on the part of people as to where this bus is going after all. I don't know how you relate to that, but the journey is filled with a lot of peaks and valleys. There's a lot of ups and downs, and it's not like some people expect when you become a Christian that from then on life is just going to be kind of a sailing on a cruise ship for the rest of your life until you ultimately sail into the harbor of heaven. Most of us have found out that the Christian life is filled with a lot of challenges, and there are a lot of ups and downs in the Christian life. In some respects, life is like a soccer game. It seems like you play hard through the entire game and never really score any goals. But then nobody else does either, so you don't feel too bad. You get kicked and bruised and knocked down, and you quickly get back up and into the game and avoid getting penalties as best you can, with the exception of the normal kinds of mistakes that are part of the game. And then the entire game is over, and it's ultimately decided by the flick of a hand in the goal, a mere deflection, one defining moment, and everybody says, "That's the game." And you've played so hard for so long, and it came down to one defining moment in your life. And throughout the game, if you were like me, your emotions were rocketed from one extreme to another, from disappointment to acceleration, from anger at what you thought was unfair and maybe unsportsmanlike conduct on the part of the other team, and then admiration of a play that was well executed. From total fatigue to the discovery of energy that you found them dredge up from somewhere you didn't know where. And it seems like that's the way life is, isn't it? It's a lot of effort over a long period of time, and it ends up being decided by one or two defining moments along the way. And all of us know that we're the product of the ups and downs of life. Psalm 30 is an honest expression on the part of the psalmist of life. That's why I love the Psalms so much. I find myself here, I find my emotions here, I find the things I have felt and thought of here expressed in ways much better than I could ever express them. The superscription over the psalm, if you'll notice carefully, says that it's a song at the dedication of the house of David. And that's caused a lot of confusion on the part of scholars, because the only house that David really built himself was his own house. That was built by Hiram when he became king. And most people do not believe this psalm fits that occasion, but rather that it is meant to describe the events that were involved when David brought the ark back to Jerusalem and set it up in Jerusalem as the final resting place for the Ark of the Covenant, where the temple would ultimately be built. And as you read the psalm, you begin to see that there are many connections with it that have to do with that particular event as recorded in 2 Samuel. You see, when David became the king over Israel after waiting for such a long time to be finally crowned king, when he came into his kingdom, his first desire, according to the Old Testament, was to go and get the Ark of the Covenant and bring it back to Jerusalem so that it would be central to the worship of God's people. Now, the Ark of the Covenant, as we've learned already, represents the presence of Almighty God. In the Old Testament system of worship, the Ark of the Covenant was that which represented the Shekinah glory of God, the presence of Almighty God. And I was reading again what happened when the Philistines got a hold of the Ark of the Covenant. Do you remember that? And the Ark of the Covenant went throughout Philistia, and everywhere it ended, there was all kinds of problems. And frankly, they finally got to the place where they didn't want anything to do with the Ark of the Covenant, and they sent it away. Well, for many years now, the Ark of the Covenant had not been at the center of Israel's worship. In fact, during the time when King Saul was in the office, the Bible says that during Saul's reign, nobody even inquired about the Ark of the Covenant. They didn't even ask any questions about it. But David knew that the Ark of the Covenant was central to the worship of Almighty God, and so it was his desire to bring it back to Jerusalem. And as soon as he became king, that was his intention. Well, unfortunately, he assigned this project to some of the people in his kingdom who weren't very well studied in terms of the Old Testament law. And if you read the story in the Old Testament, you'll discover that they went to get the Ark of the Covenant, and they didn't follow the instructions for moving the Ark of the Covenant, because in the book of Numbers, there are detailed instructions as to how this piece of furniture was to be moved. They thought the most convenient way to get it from where it was to Jerusalem was to put it on an ox cart and just take it on down to the city. Well, that was not the way you were supposed to move the Ark of the Covenant. And on their way down, they came to a place called the threshing floor of Obed-Edom. And the Bible says that the oxen stumbled. And when the oxen stumbled, the cart kind of jolted. And a man by the name of Uzzah reached out to steady the Ark of the Covenant on the cart so that it wouldn't fall off. And as soon as he touched the Ark of the Covenant, he died right there on the spot. He was just fried in a moment. And the Bible says that David got angry. Now, I don't know why he would get angry, because God had said that's what would be, because it represented the holiness of God. But the Bible says David was angry. In fact, he was so angry that his anger turned into fear. And in 2 Samuel chapter 6, verses 9 through 11, we read that David was afraid of the Lord that day. And he said, "How in the world can the ark of the Lord come to me?" So he would not move the ark of the Lord with him into the city of David, but he took it aside into the house of Obed-Edom the Gittite. And the ark of the Lord remained in the house of Obed-Edom the Gittite for 3 months. In other words, David was so bent out of shape over what happened and so afraid of what had happened that he said, "Just leave it where it is. I don't want anything to do with it. I'm not bringing it back to Jerusalem now. Let's just abandon this project and get back to other things." Well, the interesting thing about the story is that after the Ark of the Covenant had been in the house of Obed-Edom for about 3 months, word trickled back down to Jerusalem that everything Obed-Edom touched was turned into gold. Everything that he did was so successful, because the Bible says that the Lord blessed the house of Obed-Edom because the Ark of the Covenant was present. And all of a sudden, David got renewed interest in getting the Ark of the Covenant back to Jerusalem. And so this time he went back and he studied the Old Testament law, and he found out how it was supposed to be done. And he went back and he got the Ark of the Covenant. And it tells us in 2 Samuel chapter 6, beginning at verse 12, that David went and brought up the Ark of God from the house of Obed-Edom to the city of David with gladness. And so it was, when those bearing the Ark of the Lord had gone 6 paces, that he sacrificed oxen and fatted sheep. And many scholars believe that it was at that particular moment that Psalm 30 was born, that David wrote that song for right there in that moment when the joy of the Lord was on him and the Ark of the Covenant was returning to its special place. Well, it was a glorious and exciting day. But I want you to just think back for a moment over the story I've just briefly told you and look at the ups and downs in David's life. He went from being angry and afraid to being overwhelmed with joy. He went from being mad at God because something he did in the flesh failed to being filled with exhilaration to the point where he couldn't contain himself. And I rather suspect that most of us have been on that up and down trail through much of our life. How many of you know that there are peaks and valleys, and sometimes the height of the wave, the crest of the wave, determines the depth of the trough that comes after it? Isn't that true? And you know, life is hard to navigate like that. We're going along trying to make sense out of it, and we just can't. You know, I often think about that as a pastor. I don't know of any career that you could ever sign up for, any position you could ever take, that would challenge your emotional equilibrium more than being a pastor. You go from a party at night to celebrate somebody's anniversary, to a wedding the next day, to a funeral the following day, to the hospital, to people in trouble, and your emotions are all over the place. And I think that's much of what David was talking about. In fact, in the psalm, and we're going to do this quickly, there are five contrasting experiences that are pointed out by the psalmist in the ups and downs of life. He begins in the first four verses and in verses 8 through 10 with the cycle from hurting to healing. We do not know exactly what was going on in David's life at this time because we have no record in the narrative that David ever had a serious sickness, but a number of his psalms allude to the fact that he experienced some sickness in his life that was nigh unto death. And here in the 8th verse of the 30th psalm, we read these words, which are the prayer of David about his own situation in life, a prayer for his healing. Notice the 8th verse of the 30th psalm. I cried to you, O Lord, and to the Lord I made supplication. What profit is there in my blood? When I go down to the pit, will the dust praise you? Will it declare your truth? Hear, O Lord, and have mercy on me and be my helper. Now, the interesting thing is David's praying because he's sick and he's arguing with God. He's saying, Lord, let me just plead my case with you for a moment. Why are you letting me be sick and why am I almost dead? Lord, what profit is there in my blood? If I die, is my dust going to praise you? Lord, you let me die, you're going to lose a worshiper. I mean, that's kind of the argument that David is bringing before the Lord. What good is there? I can't do you any good when I'm dead, Lord. Why don't you let me live and then I'll worship you and praise you? And the one thing you have to say for David's argument is at least his argument was not totally self-centered as most of ours are. He seemed to be concerned about the glory of God, and he said, if you'll save me, I'll be one more worshiper who will bring honor and glory to your name. And finally, he gets his sense in his head, and he quits all this argument, and he just pleads to God for mercy. In the last verse, he says, hear, O Lord, and have mercy on me, and be my helper, and that's where we end up. And if you've ever been sick, or you've ever found out that you have something that is scary to you in terms of sickness, that's kind of the way you pray. Lord, you may argue with him about lots of things, but when you get right down to the end of it, you say, Lord, I need your mercy. Please, please help me. So he prays for his healing. And then in verses 1 through 4, we see the praise for his healing. For this is what happens after God heals him. In you, O Lord, I put my trust. I will extol you, O Lord, for you have lifted me up and have not let my foes rejoice over me. O Lord, my God, I cried out to you and you healed me. Sing praise to the Lord, ye saints of his, and give thanks at the remembrance of his holy name. Now here's the picture. Wherever David is in this situation in his life, he has gone down almost to the grave. And he says, O Lord God, I extol you, for you have lifted me up. And the word lifted up from the Hebrew language is the same expression that's used for dipping a bucket down into a well and drawing water up out of the well. David has this picture in his mind, Lord God, you reached right down into the grave and you pulled me right out of the grave. I was almost gone. And the interesting thing is the word extol means to lift up. And so if you read the text that way, David is saying, I will lift you up, O Lord, because you lifted me up. I'm going to lift you up in praise because you lifted me up. And he begins to praise God for his healing. Anyone who's ever been through a life-threatening experience or a difficult disease knows that when God brings you back from that disease, you just can't ever wake up any morning without thanking him for the light of day. You can't get up any day without thanking the Lord for his goodness to you, to give you another day. And you see the colors differently, and you see the beauty of his world differently, and your heart is filled with joy for the renewed opportunity to be alive. In fact, this is what David says. He says, Lord, you healed me and you kept me alive. How many of you know that when God heals you, or whether he doesn't heal you, if you're alive today, it's because God's keeping you alive. And every day, whether you've ever experienced a threat to that or not, you should get up and look out at the world in which he's placed you and say, Lord God, thank you for keeping me alive. Through another day, through another night, I lift up my voice and my hands to you in praise for your goodness. Notice David has gone now from hurting to healing. And then notice the purpose for his healing, which is in the fourth verse, and we'll touch on that a little bit later, but he just says, he turns now and addresses the people, and he says, sing praise to the Lord, you saints of his, and give thanks at the remembrance of his holy name. When people have prayed for somebody who is sick and God raises them up, it's just as much their responsibility to praise God for the healing as it was for them to pray for the healing in the first place. And I know that for many of you, you've prayed for those who've been ill, but have you always been careful to give praise to God when He has healed them? Sometimes when the healing comes, the pressure's off and we forget. We're so careful to say, Lord, if you'll do this, I'll give you praise, but then we don't often do it. So David exhorts the people, sing praise, you His saints, and give thanks to God and remember His goodness because of His healing. Now you see, the first contrast is one of going from hurting or ill health to healing. And it's kind of a long way between the two. He goes, secondly, to another contrast. From hurting to healing and now from weeping to joy. Notice what verse 5 says. It says, weeping may endure for a night, but joy comes in the morning. From weeping to joy. Now, most of the time, weeping and joy don't go together. I've noticed one exception, and that is that sometimes women cry when they're happy. I don't understand that completely, but I've seen them say, I'm just so happy, you know, and I'm trying to figure that out. I can't understand it, you know. But most of the time, weeping goes with sadness and joy goes with gladness. And David now is talking about this big chasm that exists between the ups and the downs of weeping and joy. And you know, you can experience those things in just a moment of time. You can be filled with joy one moment and in tears the next because events change and things happen. I want you to notice two things about this little expression, this little contrast between weeping and joy. First of all, this is an everyday truth. This doesn't even necessarily have to come from the Bible to be true, but it is true. It's good common sense that when a person's going through a difficult thing, you can usually say to that person with meaning and not be false in doing it, you know what? It's not going to be like this forever. Just hang on. It's going to get better. Just hang on. You'll get through this. One of the great verses of the Bible, which has been a bit misinterpreted with this little phrase, is, but I like this misinterpretation. Some guy was asked what his favorite verse in the Bible was, and he said his favorite verse in the Bible was this, and it came to pass. It didn't come to stay, it came to pass. And you know, and that's kind of the way it is. A lot of people think, you know, when you go through trouble, it's forever. But the Bible says, weeping comes in the nighttime, but joy comes in the morning. And it is true. This is an everyday truth. And I see this all the time as a pastor. Sometimes when we're paying tribute to someone that we've loved who has gone on to be with the Lord, and you look at the sadness in the faces of the family members and you think, it'll never, ever be all right with them. But then a year later or so, you see that somehow God has healed over the open wound and He's brought back some gladness and joy. I was talking with a pastor friend of mine just recently. They've just gone through some tragic things with one of their children. And his wife said, I looked at my husband the other day and I said, I wonder if we'll ever smile again. Some of you have been through hurt so awful that you've actually wondered if you'd ever be able to smile again because it hurt so much at that moment of time. But you know what? Generally speaking, God restores it and you move through that time of weeping and God brings back the joy. He just has a way of healing. But you know, this is not just an everyday truth. This is an eternal truth. And I want to explain this to you because this is a precious thought. How many of you remember in reading the Old Testament account of creation that the Bible says something, if you think about it, that's rather strange? After describing the creative work every day, the Bible says this, and the evening and the morning were the first day. Now, what's wrong with that, class? Isn't that upside down? Isn't that backwards? Isn't it morning and evening is the first day? But in God's calendar, it's not like that. In God's calendar, He says it's the evening and the morning, and that's the first day. And you know what? There's a wonderful little practical thought there if you'll just grab hold of it. How many of you know that if you start the day the night before in the thought process, in the planning process, in the thinking process, the next day will always go better? If you sit down at night and read just a little bit from the Word of God before you go to bed and kind of look over the things you're going to do the next day and say, Lord, these are the thoughts that I have as I look at tomorrow and just bless them. You know what will happen? You'll go to bed that night and God will organize those things in your mind while you're sleeping and you'll get up the next day and the evening and the morning will be the day. I think it's important to start early with God, but maybe we should start even earlier. Maybe we should start the night before. But here's the precious truth about eternity. Right now, you and I are living in the evening time of life. But the Bible says there's going to be a morning that dawns someday. And all of the sorrow and the sadness and the difficulty that we have known in our nighttime of life is going to be all gone in the dawning of that new day when the Lord comes back. And guess what? When He returns, there's not going to be any more ups and downs. There's not going to be any more weeping and sorrow and difficulty and challenges. He's going to heal every hurt and take away every sickness and restore every blemish. And there is going to be joy in the morning. Weeping may be ours for now, and it is probably ours. Listen, that's a great thing. Amen. It's a wonderful thing that God has given to us. So here is this contrast from weeping to joy. Now notice the third one. This everyday eternal truth is followed in the text by number three, and that is from prosperity to poverty.
1: Isn't it interesting how the Bible uses contrast to teach us life-lasting truth? I've discovered that as I've studied the Bible over these years. Look for the contrast. The Bible likes to tell us what it could be and what it should be, what it has been, what it will be. And through these contrasts, we see life as it should be today, and it helps us grab hold of these scriptural truths and put them into practice. Life's Ups and Downs, Part 2, tomorrow. Don't miss it as we continue our study of the 30th Psalm. We still have two Psalms after this one, and we'll finish up this month in the book of Psalms, which is obviously the favorite book of a lot of people. Someone once told me there are more tear stains in the book of Psalms than any other book in the Bible. And I suppose that's true because the Psalms are visceral. They talk about life as we experience it because written by David, who experienced life at the deepest level. 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I'm David Jeremiah. Thanks for listening.
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6: With SRN News, I'm Rich Thomason in Washington. There is at least a glimmer of hope this morning for a deal to end the standoff between the U.S. and Iran, reopening the Strait of Hormuz. Oil prices have fallen on hopes of an agreement. President Trump, though, is counseling caution and restraint, saying negotiations are proceeding constructively, but insisting he will not be rushed into a deal, the details of which have yet to be officially released. Tens of thousands of people are still out of their homes in Orange County, California. There is ongoing concern about the risk of a catastrophic explosion. The threat is posed by an overheated tank that's holding thousands of gallons of chemicals. Authorities are pleading with evacuees to please be patient. President Trump says weekend shooting near the White House complex is further evidence at his request for $1 billion in security funding relating to his privately funded ballroom project is justified. More details, SRNnews.com.
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7: Today, expect sunny to partly cloudy skies, creating pleasant conditions with a high of 78. Tonight will be partly cloudy with a low of 52. Tomorrow will bring very warm weather with a mix of clouds and sunshine, reaching a high of 83. I'm meteorologist Jason Caterina on Faith Talk 1500 and 101.5 FM, online at faithtalkdetroit.com.
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9: And then we see failures in academia where they're intentionally trying to disrupt biblical worldviews and godly values without apology. 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We intend to tell you the real truth, not what your parents told you. May I make a suggestion? 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And if there's any pushback, you tell them you'll take the appointment. What nonsense!
8: 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That's 855-577-2255. We're so glad you're here to listen. Today's program is part one of Pastor Alan's message called Lessons in Listening. 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
9: I want to begin a new topic with you. It's going to take more than one session. In fact, your outline probably is going to take more than one session, so don't panic. I'll stop. The topic is lessons in listening, but it really began with our readings. I hope you're doing the Bible readings with us. There's nothing in all the years that I have served in this congregation, there's nothing that I think has had a more consistently profound impact than our willingness to read the Bible together. I'm embarrassed that it took me as many years as it did to be awakened to that, but it has become a very significant part of who we are and what we're doing. I had the privilege of participating a couple weeks ago with America Reads the Bible in D.C., and in a week's time, about within 2 miles of the Capitol building, the scripture was read from the table of contents all the way to the maps aloud in our nation's capital. And this lesson really began from our reading portions right now. If you've been following with us, we just started in the Old Testament. We're in the book of Genesis. If you missed out on the beginning of the year, come on. It's a great point to jump in. We'll do some things. The book of Genesis and Exodus is high drama. It's not a hard read at all. That's the stuff of Hollywood. In fact, if it weren't in the Bible, you wouldn't believe it. When we get to Leviticus, I'll step back in. We'll need some help. But it is a worthwhile investment of about 10 minutes a day, 10 to 15 minutes a day. You can read through the entire Bible in a year. And it's transformational. So I would invite you to that. Now, I want to start in Genesis 26. It says, the Lord appeared to Isaac and said, so who's the key character in this little paragraph? It's not a trick question. The Lord appeared to Isaac. Remember who Isaac's dad was? Abraham, the smart group comes to church on Saturday night. The Lord appeared to Isaac and said, do not go down to Egypt. Live in the land where I tell you to live. His dad had gone to Egypt for a while when there was a great drought. And God said to Isaac, don't you do that. Stay in this land for a while and I will be with you and I will bless you. For to you and your descendants I will give all these lands and will confirm the oath I swore to your father Abraham. I'll make your descendants as numerous as the stars in the sky, and I'll give them all these lands, and through your offspring, all nations on earth will be blessed. He's repeating to Isaac the promise he'd made to his father. That's a pretty remarkable promise. All nations on earth will be blessed through you. Imagine if an angel showed up and said that to you. I mean, most of us would be thrilled if everybody on our block was blessed through us. Most of us would probably do the happy dance if the Lord just said everybody in our household would be blessed through us. All nations on earth will be blessed through you. That's going to take God. Amen. No individual, certainly no Bedouin in the Middle East, is going to orchestrate that in antiquity without the intervention of Almighty God. But it's verse 5 that caught my attention. Because Abraham obeyed me and kept my requirements, my commands, my decrees, and my laws, so Isaac stayed where he was. Which was the instruction that began this little paragraph. Don't go to Egypt, stay where you are. And he makes this amazing promise to Isaac, but in that fifth verse, he tells Isaac why that promise is going to shape his future. It's humbling. It isn't because Isaac is righteous or holy or special. He said, because Abraham obeyed me.

0: And then there's a series of statements that are made that seem somewhat repetitive. Hebrew is a very ancient language. You know, the most of the Old Testament Hebrew Bible was written in Hebrew. The New Testament is written in Greek. Very different languages. Greek is very specific, very nuanced, far more complex. Hebrew is an ancient language, and there's a simplicity to it. If you want to emphasize something in Hebrew, you repeat it. In some of the older translations, you'll read a phrase where God would say to someone, "Listen, listening." And it's just because in Hebrew, both of the verbs are, they're just abutted to one another. It means listen carefully. Well, in this case, the statement's made about Abraham. It says, Abraham obeyed me. And then there's four things listed that he did. He kept my requirements. He kept my commands. He kept my decrees. And he kept my laws. Now, I suppose I could find some difference and nuance between the four, but in general, they're very similar. He kept requirements, commands, decrees, and laws. But they're all introduced by saying that Abraham obeyed me. It's a little blind in English. Some of the translations will say he hearkened to my voice. He listened to me. In the NIV, the translators chose to give you their conclusion of the meaning, not the literal word. Abraham listened to me. And because he listened to me, he could keep my requirements, keep my commands, keep my decrees, and keep my laws. And because he listened to me, all the earth is going to be blessed through you, Isaac. How many think it might be in your better interest to listen to the Lord? God said to Isaac, because Abraham listened to me, all nations on earth will be blessed. But he didn't just listen. He yielded himself in obedience. Now, to really grasp that in Genesis 26, you need the prologue. You need to know a little bit of the story before it. So I put it in your notes. It's Genesis 22. And God has said to Abraham, I want you to take your son Isaac and offer him as a sacrifice. Many of you know the story. And so he does. And he gets to the point that he's climbed Mount Moriah and built an altar and bound Isaac and put him on the altar. I mean, they're right at that point, and that's in your notes. He said Abraham reached out his hand and took the knife to slay his son, but the angel of the Lord called out to him from heaven, Abraham, Abraham, he replied, here I am. Now, I want to ask you a question. The text doesn't tell us with clarity, but it feels like to me that it's at least a safe assumption that when it says the angel of the Lord cried out to Abraham, that anybody who was there with Abraham would have heard the angel crying out. Is that fair? The angel cries out. The language is specific. It wasn't like Abraham heard the voice of the Lord. The angel cried out to him. Let's read on. Don't lay a hand on the boy, he said. Don't do anything to him. Now I know that you fear God because you haven't withheld from me your son, your only son. And Abraham looked up, and there in the thicket he saw a ram caught by its horns, and he went over and he took the ram and sacrificed it as a burnt offering instead of his son. So Abraham called that place, the Lord will provide. And to this day, it is said, on the mountain of the Lord, it will be provided. And the angel of the Lord called to Abraham from heaven a second time. Same scenario, same location, same drama, same emotion, but the angel has something else to say. My opinion, and you can, we can disagree and both go to heaven, I think it's the Lord himself. But the angel of the Lord called to Abraham from heaven a second time, and he said, I swear by myself, because you have done this and have not withheld your son, your only son, I will surely bless you and make your descendants as numerous as the stars in the sky and as the sand on the seashore. Your descendants will take possession of the cities of their enemies. And through your offspring, all nations on earth will be blessed because you have obeyed me. Isaac was present with Abraham. He's the one on the altar. When the angel of the Lord cries out two times, he hears the promise. Now scroll forward, it's only four chapters in your Bible, but time has passed, and Abraham, his father, is gone. And now Isaac is doing his best to follow the Lord. And God speaks to him. Go back to chapter 26. The Lord appeared to Isaac and said, And he recites to him this amazing promise that Isaac has heard before. I will make your descendants. He said, I swore to your father Abraham, I'll make your descendants as numerous as the stars in the sky, and I'll give them all these lands, and through your offspring all the nations of the earth will be blessed. And because your father, oh, listen to me, because your father hearkened to my voice, and I know he listened because he kept my requirements and he kept my commands and he kept my decrees and he kept my laws. Because of what your father did, all nations on earth will be blessed through you, Isaac. And we just have this one simple sentence in verse 6 and 26. It says, so Isaac stayed where he was. Smart man. He's listening to the Lord. What I want to point out to you is the impact of generational faith. That the faith of Abraham had a profound impact upon Isaac's life. They didn't have a spiritual life, a faith life, that was only expressed in some sort of corporate worship. Abraham invited his son into his spiritual journey enough that he took him to offer him as a sacrifice. Abraham was an old man when Isaac was born. Isaac at this point is of age. I'm quite confident if it had been a matter of physically overpowering Abraham, he was capable. He cooperated to the point that his father bound him and laid him on the altar and drew back the knife. And Isaac hears the voice of the Lord calling out to his father, Abraham, and he hears the message. Abraham had a faith that impacted the generations who followed him. Because we find Isaac following the Lord.
1: Before we return to today's message, Pastor Allen wants to share a devotional to help you grow stronger in your faith.
2: 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Some of my favorite verses that Paul wrote, a bit of devotional time, and then some place to journal. 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We want to be transformed by the Word of God and not just informed by it. Saul of Tarsus, a hero of mine, I got to know him as the Apostle Paul, an unrelenting advocate for Jesus in the face of unyielding persecution. Folks, that sounds like the world we live in. Lessons from Paul, it'll help you and I be overcomers, triumphant in this season in the earth. You'll enjoy the book.
1: 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Now, let's get back to Pastor Allen with his message called Lessons in Listening. 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
0: Can we talk for a minute about generational faith? It's a very important topic for us right now. You know, we think of it in other arenas of our life, we're pretty comfortable with the conversation. I'm sometimes just amazed. Amazed is my kind word, stupefied. Honestly, sometimes I hear Christian parents say things like, well, I don't want to influence my children. I want to let them make their own decisions. What? Do you know how many hundreds of billions of dollars are being spent to try to influence your children? Do you know what you send them off to school, and particularly when you send them off to university? And if you send them off to, God forbid, the formerly elite universities, they very much intend to influence how your children think. If you're not purposefully, intentionally, systematically trying to help your children learn to trust the Lord, you are missing a primary assignment of parenting. I mean, I'm all for academics and social activities and athletics. I think they all have a place to play, but they are very much secondary to helping your children learn to know and cooperate with the Lord. But, you know, in almost any arena, we can talk about these generational impacts. I mean, you do any financial planning at all, somebody's going to talk to you about generational wealth. That doesn't mean you're fabulously wealthy. It just means you have some intention of leaving some resources to the generations who follow you. Well, I want to talk to you for just a minute about generational faith. Do you intend to lead a life of faith so that it brings the blessings of God to the generation or the generations who follow you? And if your answer is no, or I don't know, or I've never thought about it, it's time for a change. Every generation has to choose for themselves. Isaac could have rejected God's invitation. Lord knows there's enough generations in Scripture who do that. How many times, we're not reading the historical books, but we will in a few weeks, how many times is there a godly king followed by a wicked king who came from that family? Generational faith. See, what you do and who you are is far more impactful than what you say. Kids learn far more by watching you than by what you say to them. Grandparents, your assignment is not to be the spoiler in chief. I'm going to be sure I annoy everybody. And you say, well, you know, and if you don't have children, or you don't have children at home, or you don't need to live near your grandchildren, you live near children. Put them on your prayer list. Let your interactions with those families and those young families be such that you're planting seeds for generational faith. We have got to break out of the gravitational pull of self-absorbed carnality that's about me and my own. We have different gifts and abilities, but we have a responsibility to the generations who follow us. The transformational faith which impacts generations is generational faith. And here's the awkward reality. If we're going to get into the diagnostics, for decades, there's been a consistent falling away. And we like to point accusing fingers, and there's many things we can say, but we've been co-opted by comfort and convenience and entertainment. It's far more important to us that our children have life experiences. And that's not recent news, folks. We've been shaped by this for several decades now. And then we see failures in academia where they're intentionally trying to disrupt biblical worldviews and godly values without apology. I've been in those classroom settings where they say, you know, the pastor of the churches where you grew up were poorly educated and lack sophistication, and they couldn't really help you understand Scripture. We intend to tell you the real truth, not what your parents told you. May I make a suggestion? If you hear that one of your children or grandchildren was in a classroom where that was said, I don't care if it's a Christian school, you give them permission to leave. And if there's any pushback, you tell them you'll take the appointment. What nonsense. What nonsense. Do you know how much dishonesty lurks in academia? I had to get to the postgraduate level before it really broke through on my consciousness how much deception was taking place in the guise of elite education. How they manipulate the facts in order to fill students with propaganda. Teach your children to listen to the Lord. And your grandchildren and your neighborhood children and the children who worship with you. And the children who live on your block and the adults who live on your block and the people you work with. Generational faith. There's seldom a week that goes by in this season where I don't interact with a family whose children have left home for education or work or something at an appropriate time, only to return in short order, having rejected the faith and worldview and beliefs of their parents. It happens with an alarming frequency. And as if that weren't tragic enough, I meet with families on a regular basis where parents have been banished by their children. Their children have cut ties. They're estranged from their family, not because of some gross abuse. I'm not talking about that. I'm talking about a clash of worldviews and a faith that's been so fragile, so underdeveloped, so unformed that when it's assaulted by other ideas, we're not capable of articulating it. The church has some responsibility in this. But there's no mystical closet where the church lives, folks. It's us. We are the church. We are diligently engaged in trying to do things to help children have a vibrant expression of who God is and how to interact with Him. We talk about crazy ideas like one meal a week at your kitchen table with your family without a device. It's a spiritual wellness check. And if you manage to get that anchor, do something crazy and start talking about twice a week. You don't need to do that any more frequently than your kids participate in practices for their sport of choice in this season. Now I'm meddling. So I want to take the balance of our time and see if we can put together a little bit of a how-to guide to instill this kind of generational faith. It isn't accidental. It is not any more accidental than learning to speak English well or to write English well. It is very intentional and it's purposeful. How do we do that? Now, I'm not suggesting that what I'm going to share with you is the only way. I'm not even prepared to suggest for you it's the best way. It's the part that God has made real to me. And it was prompted by a verse of scripture that was just, you know, occasionally when we're doing the Bible reading, it's like a verse is illuminated. And a few weeks ago, I read Psalm 138, verse 2. You have it in your notes. It says, "You have exalted above all things your name and your word." When this age comes to a conclusion, there are two things that will be lifted up above everything else: the name of Jesus and the word of God. Now, I grew up in a barn in Middle Tennessee. I'm not always the most clever, not always the sharpest knife in the drawer, all those things. But I can take that verse and I can tell you I'm committed, body, soul, and spirit, to the extent that God gives me strength and an opportunity to be an advocate for the person of Jesus of Nazareth and for the Word of God. And I would invite you to that. So if you ask me, how do we cultivate generational faith? And it doesn't have to start when you're little. You may not have bumped into faith. You may not have had a revelation of Jesus until you were far more mature. It's not too late to start building that generational faith. Say, "Well, I didn't do it when my kids were little." Okay. A day with the Lord is like 1,000 years and 1,000 years like a day. God can do in a day what you and I failed to do in 2 decades. Don't let the devil convince you that you're a victim. Don't accept that. The blood of Jesus is sufficient to deliver you from your sin and your failures. Our God is a redeemer and a restorer. Now, that's not an excuse to be sloppy, but once you recognize that you've stepped out of the darkness into the kingdom of the Son of God, then we get busy with a generational faith. And I'm going to submit to you that it's centered in these two things. It's how we honor the Word of God and how we acknowledge and honor the name of Jesus. So let's start with the Word of God. Most of us begin to interface with the Bible, whether we do it when we're young or we do it when we're older, by learning the stories and the characters of the Bible. Most of us don't dive right into, you know, word studies on Greek verbs. Thank God. You know, we really don't care. We start to learn the characters in our Bible and the stories that go with them. Does that sound right? I mean, you learned about Noah. Dude built a boat. And when you learn about Noah, you're introduced to some characteristics of God. The sovereignty of God, the power of God over all creation. That God's engaged with humanity, that He didn't just create the earth and everything that's in it and step away. That He cared about the behavior and the activity of Noah's generation. In fact, they'd become so wicked, so dark, so perverse, so ungodly that God said, "I can't tolerate it anymore. I'm going to start again. Noah, I need your help. Build the boat in a field. Here's a plan." Tough assignment. See, you learn something about God. You learn these stories when you're kids, but if you'll think about them a little, you learned a lot you know, God said, Noah, have you got a life plan? Noah said, yes, I do, Lord. Here it is. God said, I don't care. Here's mine. Build the boat.

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10: Trey, we need people like you in Washington, don't we? I'm not putting pressure on you. I'm just saying
11: I'm trying to get to heaven, and I'm not sure that I know you go through Atlanta or DFW to get anywhere in the world, but I don't know that you get to heaven through D.C.
10: It's good. It's really good. It's great. I just rested easier at night knowing you were up there. I did.
11: Well, thank you.
10: That cool hairstyle.
11: Look,
10: if
11: you looked at my high school and college grades and said, this guy's going to be in the House of Representatives, is this a great country or what? imagine I was born in Greenville. You're very familiar with South Carolina.
10: Greenville, South Carolina. Yeah.
11: I mean, the fact that the people that you grew up around would trust you to be their vote in Washington was amazing. It just is not what I want to be known for. I really didn't enjoy it, to truth be told. I mean, I met people that will preach my funeral. Tim Scott will preach my funeral, assuming he's not the one who kills me. He will preach my funeral.
10: Yeah.
11: The courtroom was a job I loved. Congress, not so much.
10: Trey, tell me, what is it like to have a show on Fox where it's live? I mean, so he's filming, and it's not like, okay, let's edit this, let's change this, whatever.
11: It's exhilarating. I mean, there is no safety net.
10: It is fun, isn't it?
11: Oh, I love it. I love it. People say, what's the hardest part? I mean, it's kind of hard to say any part of reading off a teleprompter is hard, but people do say, what's the hardest part?
10: Yeah.
11: It is.

0: The preparation. It is, you know, getting good guests, preparing questions for them. The easiest hour for me is when the light goes red and it's time to go live. I love it.
1: But the preparation, you really have to obviously know what you're talking about.
0: Anyone can take 5 hours to explain something. Anyone. Can you do it in 5 minutes? That requires a concision and precision,
1: yes,
0: and prioritizing information.
1: And that's your gift, Trey. Trey is, again, genius IQ, but he has the ability to simplify. And I think sometimes we mess up. We think simple is shallow. No. To explain something simply, what you just said, is a complex process.
0: I mean, I think the gospel is really, really profound, and it is designed to be understood by children.
1: Yes, it
0: is. So if something can be profound, life-changing, eternally significant,
1: yes,
0: and not be... Sometimes we want people to think things are really complicated so they can't do them.
1: Yeah.
0: But I'm living proof. If I can do it, like literally anyone can do it. So it can't be that hard.
1: Trey, tell me, though, about growing up. So you grew up in South Carolina.
0: I did.
1: Your family, I mean, just...
0: I wanted to be the same thing everybody else wanted to be growing up, which was Halle Berry's boyfriend.
1: Yes. And I understand that.
0: I grew up with... I mean, anytime the church was open, my parents had me there.
1: You're talking about Wednesday night. You're talking about Sunday night.
0: Sunday night. Never saw the ending of a Cowboy game growing up. I mean, 4:30 rolls around, got to go get dressed,
1: yeah,
0: got to go to church. So I'm sitting in Vacation Bible School, and our minister of education is a chalk drawing artist.
1: Yes.
0: He was drawing, sketching with chalk. And so I told my sister, I'm going to go make my profession of faith. And she said, well, you know, Mom and Dad are out of town. And I said, no, I'm going to do it. And she said, well, you can't join the church on Sunday because they're gone. Well, Sunday rolls around, and I decided to join church. So there I am, standing up. My dad's a baby doctor. I got three sisters, and I literally look like an orphan up there because there's nobody around me because I just picked that Sunday to join the church.
1: Yes. And so that was when you understood, you made your profession of faith, that Jesus died on the cross, rose again. At that age, okay, you made that decision.
0: I will agree with everything you just said except the word understood.
1: Yeah.
0: I don't know that I understood it. I understood who Jesus was.
1: Yes.
0: I understood simple theology. Mm-hmm. But it really wasn't until the summer in between college and law school where, you know, and you may have had one, too, this dark night of the soul where you just wonder, there's got to be more to life. Being saved is great.
1: Yes.
0: When I die, that's wonderful. I got a place to go. How about until I get there?
1: That's right.
0: Who is going to govern my conduct until I get there?
1: And you're working out that salvation.
0: With fear and trembling.
1: How about this?
0: According to Soren Kierkegaard.
1: We work out what God in His grace has worked in.
0: I love that. That is profound.
1: And I want to hear Kierkegaard again.
0: Soren Kierkegaard wrote a book called Fear and Trembling.
1: Really?
0: Which I assume he got from the verse, work out your salvation with fear and trembling.
1: Whoa. You know what verse is really taken out of context? I might even talk about this in a little while when I speak. The truth, check this out, will set you free. It's on universities, websites, whatever, and that's not really, really, really what it means, but I'll address that.
0: I think you are right. I'll tell you why. I mean, we celebrate freedom on July the 4th.
1: Mm-hmm.
0: Liberty, freedom, however people want to define it. The verse you just made reference to, you shall know the truth, and the truth shall set you free.
1: Yes.
0: The truth comes first.
1: Yep.
0: So the reason I think that we are a country that values freedom is because we know it helps get us to that truth.
1: Yes.
0: But it has to be the truth that comes first. You shall know the truth.
1: Yep.
0: And the truth is what sets you free. That is the way I look at it.
1: You're starting to preach now, Pastor. Pastor Gowdy.
0: I sit here and think, okay, we won the lottery of life if we were born here, if we got here, all of the freedoms we have. But what is the freedom for me to do the wrong thing? What is the freedom for me to tell lies?
1: That's right.
0: That's not really freedom. Freedom is knowing the truth.
1: Exactly.
0: And Mr. Jefferson.
1: Yes.
0: We hold these what's to be self-evident. These truths to be self-evident.
1: Yes.
0: That all men and women are created equal. That is a profound truth.
1: Oh.
0: Now, there are parts of our country's history where we did not live out the truth of that.
1: That's the truth.
0: Which is why in the Constitution we said, we the people, in order to perfect this union,
1: we're trying
0: to perfect it.
1: Yep.
0: So what I love about America is we value the truth and we are relentlessly pursuing perfection.
1: Yes.
0: We've had some hiccups, but at least we acknowledge there is a perfect, and we're trying to find it.
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1: When we look at the flag, many times we don't really think about what it represents. Red, that color represents valor. Valor is great courage in great danger. Do we need courage in this hour? We need pastors. We need leaders to stand and speak the truth in love. To say, thus saith the Lord, and not worry about popularity, clicks, and likes, and views. We need that. We're a country of valor. We were founded on valor. White stands for purity. Purity. As Trey said, we're founded on biblical principles. If you look at the framers of the Constitution, we're founded on those truths. And for someone to tell you that we were not, they have not studied history. They're revisionists, because America was founded on biblical principles. Take, for example, separation of church and state. Separation of church and state was to keep the state out of the church, not the church out of the state. We say, oh, we're the land of the free and the home of the brave, but more and more we're the land of the regulations and the home of the woke. We have valor, red. We have purity, white. And then blue stands for justice. And we have this, as we discussed, this justice chip that says, somebody's got to pay. Wrongs have to be righted. I mean, this person who's doing this and that, they need, and we need as a nation, justice. But more and more, it's like no one really gets justice. No one has justice. Last time I said that God has framed everything. That's the first thing you need to understand. Then I said, man, because we have freedom, and isn't it crazy? What did we do with this unbelievable gift called freedom? We stepped out. We used our God-given freedom in a God-forbidden way. So man stepped out of the frame. So what did God do? God could have left us in a lurch. What did God do? God reframed us by sending Jesus to do what he did on the cross and with the tomb. So number four, God puts frames in our lives. Check this out now, for our best practices. For our best practices. Can you imagine playing pickleball without a frame? Can you imagine being married without a frame? Can you imagine trying to parent without a frame? Can you imagine managing your finances without a frame? Can you imagine starting a business or being in a business without a frame? A frame is good. And God takes framing to a holy another level, because God says, I framed your life for ultimate freedom. So for things to flourish, you must have a frame. And freedom without a frame is absolutely futile. I want to talk to you a little bit about some issues regarding a frame and freedom and how they coalesce. The Bible talks on and on about being framed. The word framed, the Bible says God knows our frame. The word framed simply means to complete, to join together. So once someone receives Christ, once someone is reframed, literally we're joined, we're complete because of the person of Jesus Christ. And have you taken and made that step? Have you? I love dogs. We've had all types of dogs. We've had a Connie Corso. We've had Bull Mastiffs. We've had English Mastiffs. We've had expensive dogs, sheep dogs, rescue dogs, you name it. We've had it. My favorite dog we've ever had, though, was a Maltipoo. She's in heaven now. Because, yeah, I believe dogs go to heaven. And I can answer all those emails and inquiries when you ask those questions. No, here's what I think. I believe that we're not going to have any needs. In fact, I know that, or wants in heaven. The lion will be able to lie down with the lamb. I really think our pets will be there. So, where we're going, really. Yeah. So, my favorite dog was Ava. Ava weighed 7.2 pounds. We used to live out in an area that backed up the Corps of Engineer property. And, you know, inevitably, dogs will get away, won't they? Dogs run off. I don't know why, but they have that spirit. Boom. They're gone. So we put this little pink sweater on Ava. And I love her. And I could just look at her and go, are you ready? And she would perk up, and she knew it was time to go, you know. But she was tough. She dominated all of our dogs. She was alpha, man. So one day she got out. Ava! Ava! Nothing. See that little white tail in the Corps of Engineer property. And I'm thinking, okay, she's coyote bait. It's over. It's over. She's gone. She's gone. Ava! Ava! And then I really tried some dog psychology. Are you ready? Are you ready? Nothing. Now, Ava didn't understand some things in her canine cranium, in her brain. Number one, she didn't understand that she had ultimate freedom in our yard. Are you feeling me? Yeah. I mean, our yard's manicured, fenced. It's awesome. And she had the ultimate life. She didn't understand that. Number two, she didn't understand the fact that I paid a lot of money for her freedom. I paid for the land, paid for the house, paid for her, paid for her vet bills, paid for organic dog food, paid for purified water, even invested in her 401k. We did everything we possibly could, and she has no concept of it. None. Also, she didn't understand the third thing, that when she bolted in that little pink sweater, she was putting her life on the line. Similarly, we do that with Jesus. The Bible says we receive Christ. Jesus has reframed us. We're living the life. And it's like, you know, I'm going to do what I'm going to do. So we bolt, and we don't realize this amazing freedom and we don't live it out that we have in Christ. Then we don't understand the concept of the reality that God financed our faith. We don't think about that. And then moreover, we don't realize that when we leave, when we turn our back on God, we're putting our life in danger. And the Bible says we become a slave to what we've chased. Money. God says, you want to chase money? Go for it. We turn and we jump out of God's framework for money and we chase money. Money becomes our master. Let's look at the cost of freedom. What did it cost? Well, one day Jesus was having this conversation with a group of Jews, and he had just left the temple. And here's what he said in John chapter 8, verse 31. Jesus said to the Jews who had believed him, okay, so he's talking, but in context, frame this. He's talking to believers. To the Jews who had believed him, Jesus said, if you hold to my teaching, you're really my disciples. Huh. That's interesting, isn't it? So we receive Christ. We make that decision, we make this profession of faith, as we talked about in the interview, then we live out that. Well, the verse continues. Then Jesus says, then you will know the truth, and the truth will set you free. The truth will set you free out of context. You see it in universities, you see it in colleges, the truth will set you free. Who made that up? Well, Dr. Fuzzy Face didn't. No. That comes from Jesus. Jesus. Because true freedom is only found in Christ. You shall know the truth, or you will know the truth, and the truth will set you what?
3: Free.
1: And when we receive Christ, and here's something that's so beautiful, sin's no longer my master. So I have the power, the octane, the freedom to choose what Jesus wants for me. And here's the deal. Are we going to white knuckle the paint supplies, or are we going to go, God, I mean, I'm your brush. I'm your paint. I want to be free to paint your sketch. That's freedom. So the context of freedom is John 8, 33 and 34. They answered him, the Jews, hey, we're Abraham's descendants. We've never been slaves of anyone. How can you say that we shall be set free? Again, they didn't get it. They thought he was talking political. Jesus replied, very truly I tell you, everyone who sins is a slave to sin. Here's the great news, though. When we receive Jesus Christ, when he infiltrates our lives, the righteousness of Jesus is imputed into our lives. So when God looks at you and me, he sees the righteousness of his son. You're talking about freedom? You know, the Emancipation Proclamation was, let me see, signed September 22nd, 1862, Abraham Lincoln, he set it forth. And of course, several months later, if you know your history, he passed away, Civil War, everything. And tragically, slavery is in our history. And also, pretty much, it's been with us since the dawn of time, slavery. So these slaves were set free. They were emancipated in 1862. But here's the weird thing. They didn't know they were free. So these slaves, most could not read or write, still were acting and functioning like slaves, and they thought they would be slaves for the rest of their lives, but they were free. Free. Do you know how long they lived in that condition? Slaves who were free? 3 years. But December 18th, 1865, that is when the floodgates began to open. So I've got to ask you, are you living like that? You mean you're a follower of Christ and You're living like a slave to sin. You're set free. Free to be who God has hardwired you to be. Well, you might be wondering about my dog. I was calling her by name, trying to find her. Thick woods, briars, the whole deal. Finally, are you ready? That did it. She came running out of the woods, dirty, sand spurs all over her, jumped into my arms. And of course, I loved her and then gave her a bath and then cut those sand spurs out of her fur, then took her to the groomer and then back to our house, and she enjoyed this ultimate freedom. God is calling you and me by name, isn't he? He's chasing us down. Doesn't matter how far. And he's calling you and me. And he's ready for you and me. His arms are wide open. Come home. Come home. And we have the freedom, don't we, to respond to his call or not. And it's our prayer that you would respond to the call of God. And God will show you what ultimate freedom and a framework is all about.
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7: With SRN News, I'm Rich Thomason in Washington. It is not a done deal, but the U.S. and Iran are said to be close to an agreement that would end their standoff. Lacking official details, there are conflicting reports about the pending deal, exactly what it would call for. In any event, President Trump says he's not going to be rushed into anything. He says the talks with Iran have been proceeding constructively. Those remarks echoed by Secretary of State Rubio, who is currently involved in high-level talks in India. Oil prices have fallen somewhat this morning. Today's AAA national average for a gallon of regular gas is $4.50. That's down a penny from yesterday. President Trump will travel to Arlington National Cemetery later this morning. On this Memorial Day, he'll lay a wreath at the Tomb of the Unknown Soldier. Felix Rosenquist of Sweden is the winner of the Indy 500. He won the race by just 0.02 of a second. More details, srnnews.com.
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8: Today, expect sunny to partly cloudy skies, creating pleasant conditions with a high of 78. Tonight will be partly cloudy with a low of 52. Tomorrow will bring very warm weather with a mix of clouds and sunshine, reaching a high of 83. I'm meteorologist Jason Caterina on Faith Talk 1500 and 101.5 FM, online at faithtalkdetroit.com.
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11: 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Other budget items may be impacted more or less by inflation. We always recommend an emergency account of 3 to 6 months in reserve for unexpected bills. Count inflation hikes into that nowadays.
10: Given our prediction that inflation will continue, this emergency account is even more important. 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
14: You cannot live what you do not, what? 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
15: Welcome to Grace to You with John MacArthur here on Faith Talk Detroit. How could you have just a few dollars in the bank, yet have riches beyond compare? Find out today on Grace to You as John MacArthur looks at unfathomable treasures that are yours right now if you're a Christian. We're continuing John's study called Richer Than You Think. But before we get started, perhaps you're having trouble identifying with the title of John's current series right now. You don't feel rich spiritually because trials have taken their toll. Well, John had some encouragement for believers who are struggling to rejoice and be thankful for the riches available to them in Christ. John's words are helpful for us today, so let's hear them now.
16: And you know, if you're a believer, you don't want to doubt the love of God. He loves you with a perfect love. You don't want to doubt the promise of God that all things are working together for good to those that love him and are called according to his purpose. You don't even want to doubt the plan of God. Maybe you wonder, wow, did it have to be this? You don't want to doubt the plan of God. The Lord has a plan that you want to submit to because that plan may involve suffering. It may involve humiliation. It may involve a time of sort of breaking some of the things that you depended upon. You don't want to doubt the process of God. The end result is to give you blessing and to glorify His name. His best work is done in our hearts through hard times. His best work is done when we can't control all the circumstances. And that's what Paul says, you know, and he says, I'm content in everything. I'm content to be abased. I'm content to abound because He supplies all my needs through Christ Jesus in everything. And Paul says, I'm even content with suffering, told the Corinthians. I'm content with pain and affliction and all those things because when I'm weak, he said, then I'm strong. So just know this, that God is, through all the struggles and all the issues and all the trials, perfecting you. Peter says, after you've suffered a while, the Lord make you perfect. And that's what he's in the process of doing.
17: That's right. And those are some encouraging reminders about God's faithfulness to give us what we need when we experience trials. And friend, for even more encouragement from God's word, stay here as John continues his study called Richer Than You Think, with a look at the blessings that are yours in Christ. And now here's John with today's message.
14: Let me read this passage to you while you're preparing your thoughts for our study. Ephesians 1:15. Wherefore I also, after I heard of your faith in the Lord Jesus and love unto all the saints, cease not to give thanks for you, making mention of you in my prayers, that the God of our Lord Jesus Christ, the Father of glory, may give unto you the spirit of wisdom and revelation in the knowledge of Him, the eyes of your understanding being enlightened, that ye may know what is the hope of His calling, and what the riches of the glory of His inheritance in the saints, and what is the exceeding greatness of His power toward us who believe, according to the working of His mighty power, which He wrought in Christ when He raised Him from the dead and set Him at His own right hand in the heavenlies, far above all principality and power and might and dominion, and every name that is named, not only in this age, but also in that which is to come, and hath put all things under His feet, and gave Him to be the head over all things to the church, which is His body, the fullness of Him that filleth all in all. Well, that scripture is so loaded with great truth that we're not going to be able by any means to exhaust its content. But it introduces to us a very important portion of the first chapter. This is a prayer by the Apostle Paul. It is a prayer in response to the great statement of theology in verses 3 to 14. Now, from verse 3 through 14 is one long sentence. And it is a sentence designed to tell us what it is that God has done for us in Christ. In other words, what we possess in Christ. It discusses the great concept of election, the great concept of redemption, and the great truth of inheritance. In the past, God elected us, He redeems us, and in the future gives us an inheritance. So, having delineated something of these truths that are ours in Christ, Paul then moves to pray for us that we would understand these truths. It doesn't do any good to know them if we don't understand them, because if we don't understand them, we can't live them, see. So, in chapter 1, Paul begins with describing our position in Christ, then he prays that we'll understand it. In chapter 2, Paul describes our position in Christ, then in chapter 3 again, he prays that we'll understand it. Finally, in chapter 4, he says, now that you've got it and you understand it, here's how to live it. So twice he describes the believer's position, chapter 1, chapter 2. Twice he prays that we'll understand it, chapter 1 and chapter 3. Finally, in chapter 4, he says, now that you've got a grip on it, live it. Now the point is this, people. You cannot live what you do not, what? Understand. You can't live it. You cannot function on principles you don't know. No Christian has ever yet lived the Christian life who didn't know what it was. You gotta have it. Now let's look at his prayer then. Wherefore I also, after I heard of your faith in the Lord Jesus and love unto all the saints, cease not to give thanks for you, making mention of you in my prayers. Stop there. Now, in this, he just introduces to us the idea that he is praying. Wherefore, it takes us back. On the basis of this tremendous inheritance that we have in Christ, I pray for you. And he says, I pray for you because I heard of your faith in the Lord Jesus and love unto all saints. And those, beloved, are the cardinal things. Those are the basic aspects of a true Christian. A true Christian is marked by faith in the Lord Jesus, which gives evidence of itself in love toward all saints. In fact, in 1 John chapter 2 and verses 9 to 11, it says there, if you claim to have saving faith and hate your brother, you're a liar. Those two go together. By this will all men know you're my disciples, John 13 says, if you have love one for another. And love, as we've defined it so many times, is sacrificial selflessness. Serving others sacrificially, unselfishly. True faith always springs into love. And so he says, I've heard about it. It's genuine. I see it. Now, I want you to see these two things because they're very important. First of all, your faith in the Lord Jesus. The Lord Jesus. You see, salvation begins with believing Jesus is Lord. You see that? I was speaking in Miami, and a pastor came up to me afterwards, and he says, well, he said, he was kind of, I don't know what, kind of on edge, I think. He said, well, he said, I suppose you're one of those lordship salvationists. I said, what is that? He says, you don't know about lordship salvationism? I said, no, I don't. He says, well, you probably believe that in order to be saved, you have to receive Jesus as Lord. I said, as a matter of fact, I don't know any other way. He said, yeah, I thought so. I said, you're not a lordship salvationist? Sounds like, he said, no. No. I said, let me ask you a question. I said, is Jesus Lord? Well, he didn't really want to answer, I guess, because he said, well, there is a sense in which he is. I said, well, is Jesus Lord? Yes or no? Yes. Well, yes, it's right. He's Lord. So if you receive him, does he come as who he is? Yes, he'd have to. Right. Let me ask you this, I said. Does Philippians 2 say that every knee should bow and confess Jesus as Lord to the glory of God? And I said, does Romans 10 say that if thou shalt confess with thy mouth Jesus as Lord, thou shalt be saved? Well, he says, but it doesn't appear in the Gospel of John. I said, what doesn't appear in the Gospel of John? Jesus is Lord? No, he says, the idea of lordship salvationism. I said, I don't know what you're saying. I said, I don't know. You just tell me what you're going to do with Romans 10:9. That if thou shalt confess Jesus as Lord, thou shalt be saved. And then he just said, yes, well, you're a lordship salvationist, and he walked off. I still don't know where he was. How you get salvation minus the lordship of Jesus Christ is a problem. I think what he was trying to say was that you can receive him as just as Jesus, just as the Savior, without acknowledging him as Lord. But he'd have a tough time handling a couple of passages in the New Testament. The point here is, Paul says, I know you're genuine because your faith is in the what? The Lord Jesus. You don't receive him as Savior, and then later as Lord, you get him who he is. Now, whether you respond to his lordship or not is another issue. But he's Lord. Now, the second thing he says, not only is your salvation evident by the faith in the Lord Jesus, but your love unto all the saints. Do you notice that this love is indiscriminate? You notice that a true Christian doesn't pick and choose. He loves, and by virtue of that, whoever gets in front gets loved. We used to say this little phrase, well, I love him in the Lord, which means personally you can't stand him. Remember that one? Well, I love him in the Lord. As if you had a little pipe coming out of you could squirt him with God's love, you know. You can't unscramble the egg, folks. If you love him, you love him, and the Lord loves him. And if you don't love him, then the Lord doesn't love him through your not loving him. You love them, all the saints. You can't be discriminate. The world picks and chooses. Paul says in Philippians 2, I pray that you would have the same love. What that means is to love everybody, what? The same. And in 1 John 3, he says, love in word, not in word and tongue, but in deed and in truth, anybody who has a need, and don't shut up your heart of mercy when you see them with a need. You can learn all the theology you want and spin off all of the dogma you want, but if you don't love, then you are nothing but sounding brass and a tinkling cymbal. And true salvation goes from the head to the heart and reaches right out to touch other people. And he says, I'm so thankful to God that I've heard about you, that you have faith in the Lord Jesus, and that you love the saints. Now, you know something's kind of sad. That Ephesian church, man, they started out right. But when you get to chapter 2 of Revelation in verse 4, the Lord Jesus writes them a letter. And the Lord Jesus says to the church at Ephesus, I have something against you because you have left your, what? First love. Sad to think about it. But the history of the Ephesian church is they left their first love and they went out of existence as a church. They went out of existence. There's got to be faith and love in balance. You know, the monks and the hermits had a loyalty to Christ which separated them from men to live in alone in a desert place contemplating faith. It was loveless faith. It never touched anybody. The heresy hunters of the Spanish Inquisition and other ages had a loyalty to their faith which caused them to literally persecute anybody with a difference. Loveless faith. And I'm afraid there are some Christians in the churches today who are hateful and bitter and resentful of other Christians, and it's loveless faith, and I question, in as I would the cases I just illustrated, whether it's even genuine saving faith. The genuine is marked by love. In fact, I'll tell you something, folks. You can't love the Lord Jesus Christ, put your faith in Him, without loving the people that He loves. Do you get that? You can't love the Lord Jesus without loving the people He loves. I'll never forget my son one time was driving in a car, and he leaned over to me, and it was about a certain person. He said to me, I love so-and-so. And I did a double take. I didn't even know I knew him. I said to him, what do you mean you love so-and-so? He says, I love so-and-so. I said, why do you love so-and-so? He said, because I always hear you say you love him. And I love him too then. Well, that's right. If I love the Lord Jesus Christ, 1 John 5, 1 and 2 says, if I love the Lord Jesus Christ, I will love those begotten by the Lord Jesus Christ. That's part of it. So he says, I commend you. And I pray for you, verse 16, I cease not to give thanks for you, making mention of you in my prayers. And then his prayer of thanks turns to a petition. And I pray, he says, verse 17, that the God of our Lord Jesus Christ, the Father of glory, may give to you the spirit of wisdom and revelation and the knowledge of him, the eyes of your understanding being enlightened. Now stop right there. He says, man, I'm praying for you that you'll understand your riches in Christ. Warren Wiersbe has written a little book called Be Rich, and in there he gives an interesting illustration about William Randolph Hearst, who was the late newspaper publisher. Hearst, at one point in his life, decided to invest a veritable fortune in the collecting of great pieces of art. And he was collecting them all over the world and storing them in warehouses in different places. And one day he read a description in one of his art books or magazines or whatever, a description of an incredibly valuable piece of art. And he determined that he had to have that piece of art. So he got his agent, and he sent him all over the world to find it. No one knew where it was. That guy went all over the world to find that art treasure for William Randolph Hearst. Months and months went by, and finally the man came back and reported, Mr. Hearst, I found it. And with great joy, he said, where was it? He said, it was in your warehouse. You bought it years ago. Frantically searching for what he already possessed. Paul is praying here, Lord, deliver those Christians from frantically searching for what they already possess. Give them the spirit of wisdom and revelation in the knowledge of Him so that they will know what is theirs and that they'll be able to use it in the living of life. See? Let's face it, people. We do spend a lot of time messing around, chasing stuff we've got. We say, Lord, I need strength. And the Bible says you can do all things through Christ who already strengthens you. Lord, I need love. The love of Christ is shed abroad in your heart. Lord, I need grace. My grace is sufficient for you. Lord, I need peace in the situation. I already left you all my peace that passes understanding. What else is there? You see, Christians scrambling around begging for what they've got. What a waste. And the Bible says you should just ask for wisdom. If you lack wisdom, ask it. And wisdom is the sense not to keep asking for what you've got. See, the point is this. Paul says, God, the human mind cannot conceive of the riches of our position in Christ, so please, God, grant to them this understanding. Only the Spirit can search the deep things and reveal them to us. Such understanding is beyond the human mind, and God must enable us to understand. So he says that the God of our Lord Jesus Christ, the Father of glory, oh, I love those titles, the God of our Lord Jesus Christ, that identifies it with him. After all, we're in Christ, right? And if we're in Christ, then he's our God too. And he's the Father of glory. That means the one who possesses all things. All glory is his. And so he prays to that God that he may give us the spirit of wisdom and revelation in the knowledge of him. Now, notice the word spirit. God grants us a spirit. It is an anarthrous construction, the Greek, no article, a spirit of wisdom and revelation. Now, people have discussed what spirit is this. Some people say it's the Holy Spirit, that God would grant us the Holy Spirit. But I don't think that's Paul's prayer, because every Christian already has a Holy Spirit, right? I don't think that's it. And besides that, it's not the Holy Spirit, it's a spirit. So I don't think it's the Holy Spirit. We don't need to ask for the Holy Spirit. We already have the Holy Spirit. Our body's a temple of the Holy Spirit, 1 Corinthians 6 says, and Romans 8, 9 says all Christians have the Holy Spirit. So that wouldn't be it. And others have said, no, it's the human spirit, that he would give us a spirit of wisdom and revelation. And he's talking about the human spirit. I don't think that's right either, because we already have a human spirit. The word pneuma, in which we get breath and air, pneumatic, pneumonia, it's the Greek word, can be translated a lot of ways. And I think the way it should be translated here is as a disposition, an influence, or an attitude which governs the soul of someone. Let me illustrate this. It doesn't have to be the Holy Spirit or the human spirit. It can just be an attitude. For example, Jesus, in the Sermon on the Mount, said, blessed are the poor in what? Spirit. He wasn't talking about the Holy Spirit or the human spirit. He was talking about an attitude. Those were humble people. Now, when we see somebody who's sad, we say, oh, their spirit's sad. Or we see somebody really playing hard at some game, we say, that is spirited play. Or we see somebody really happy and we say, boy, he's in high spirits. And all we mean is an attitude, a disposition, an influence in thinking. And I believe that what Paul is saying is this, give them the fullness of an attitude of wisdom and revelation in the knowledge of him. Oh God, he says, let them know in their mind how much they possess in Christ. Give them a deep, rich, keen, strong, full understanding. Now, I would add to that, that I think the Holy Spirit and the human spirit are also both implied. And what Paul is praying is this, watch. God, send the Holy Spirit to work on the human spirit to create the right spirit of wisdom and revelation in the knowledge of him. Because it's the work of the Spirit. Only the Spirit can search the deep things of God. And by the way, the word revelation deals with the imparting of knowledge, and the word wisdom deals with the use of it. So he's saying, God, I'm just praying that the Holy Spirit will work on the human spirit to produce the spirit of wisdom and revelation. That is, that they will know their position and their resource, and that they will use it. See? Step out and use it. So he wants the believer to have a full, deep knowledge of God. Not intellectual, but something deeper than that. Something far deeper. And I'm telling you, people, I've said this for years and years, and I'll say it till I drop over. The Christian life is predicated on what you know. It's got to be revelation before it can be wisdom. You've got to receive it before you can use it. And that's why we spend our time teaching the Word of God. So he prays that we would have the divine mind, that we would be able to do what he said to the Colossians, to set our affections on things above and not on things of the earth, to get our mind out of the gutter and onto the great, grandiose, marvelous magnificencies of God. And so Paul prays, God, it's not enough. It's not enough that I just tell them the facts. I pray for them that they would understand the imparting of truth and the use of it in the knowledge of Him. You know, you have Christ. Do you know Christ? If you know Christ, do you really have this attitude of wisdom and revelation, this deep sense of knowing God's heart and God's mind? Now, Paul goes on to bring three specific things that he wants us to grasp, and we'll study those next time. Let's pray. It's so great, Father, to know that all the resources that are in Christ are granted to us by faith. Thank you, Father, for those who have come to faith in Jesus Christ, for those who know and love Him, everyone a part of your eternal plan. And some, Father, who haven't yet said yes, but you're calling them by your Spirit. They're part of the plan, too. They're some of your people yet unborn. Bring them to yourself today. For those who are in the family, Father, help us to have a spirit of wisdom and revelation in the knowledge of Him, a spirit produced as the Holy Spirit works on our human spirit to give us comprehension beyond what is possible in the normal human mind, to know the deep things of God, and knowing them to be able to use them, that our position may be known, understood, and lived out. And we'll thank you in Jesus' name. Amen.
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0: Do you find death an uncomfortable topic? I think most of us do, even if we have confidence about our destination after we die, there aren't a lot of details about the process. So when Jesus says there is a way to never see death, well, he has my attention. What did he mean? Alistair Begg walks us through Jesus' promise today on Truth for Life.
1: Jesus says, John chapter 8 and verse 51, "Truly, truly, I say to you, if anyone keeps my word, he will never see death." Father, the reason we are here tonight is because of your love towards us that has created in our hearts a love for you and a love for your word. And it is because we want to keep your word that we want to learn what your word says, and what it means, why it matters, how it applies, how it impacts the living of our lives day by day. And so we ask again for your help that beyond the voice of a mere man, we might have a great sense of the abiding presence of God the Holy Spirit, bringing home to our lives all these various things that you know we need to hear. Not the same thing for everyone necessarily, but Lord, close the gaps in some of our thinking so that as we end in song, it might be with a deep sense of conviction and a gladness of heart. And we ask all of this in Jesus' name. Amen. We are studying the truly trulies in John's Gospel, and we set out to be tackled by the 51st verse of John chapter 8, which I've just read, acknowledging the fact that there is another truly, truly to which we're coming at the end of this. And I did not set out in my study, not even when I was finally writing things up, to do what we're doing today. And it's really a measure of incompetence, I suppose. I mean, if you've got something, you should be able to get through it, and if you've got a plan, you should execute it. But I didn't do it, but so here we are. And we set out on a long preamble, I admit, going through the beginning of John's Gospel, trying to get the big picture and get the drama before we arrived at this, and before we've even arrived at it,

0: Then we had a discourse on death itself, acknowledging the fact that death is unavoidable and that it is not natural as contemporary society wants to suggest to us, and so on. That was our first point. Our second point to which we come now was then to consider the difference that Jesus makes in relationship to all of life, and particularly to death itself. And so we can essentially go back to Romans chapter 6 and verse 23, which if you, like me, were taught the Roman road through the Bible to try and teach people the way of salvation, you know that you stopped at chapter 3 and verse 23 there, that all have sinned and fall short of the glory of God. And then you moved on from there to chapter 6 and to verse 23 to make sure that people understood that the wages of sin is death, but the gift of God is eternal life through Jesus Christ our Lord. So sin pays wages. The wages are remitted to us in death, a death which is a physical death that comes to us all. By our native sphere, it is a spiritual death. And if we were to die as those who are spiritually dead, then we would face death in terms of eternity, which the Bible refers to as hell. So it is a very, very, very important subject, and we need to come to terms with it. How is it that a man or a woman can be justified from sin? How is it that the wages of sin are going to be paid? Well, they're going to be paid one way or another, because there is no way to escape the penalty of sin, which is death. That's why we say that sin is not natural. Sin is actually penal. That sin has crept in, as it were, into humanity by dint of the evil one. And as a result of that, we are confronted by it, and in an unavoidable way. But at the same time, we do know that there is one who has defeated death because he has come in order that he might bear sin's penalty. Now, the picture is used by Paul often in his letters, and we can consider it very simply. We used to have a prison ministry in Scotland. We went up regularly on a Friday evening to a jail that was about 15 miles away from our church. And so we often had prisoners, once they were discharged, coming to worship with us. And what a difference it was to see them on the outside from where they'd been on the inside. Because consider, a person commits a crime and is sentenced to prison. How then can they be justified? Only by serving the sentence. Only by paying the penalty. Once they have served their time, once they have paid the penalty, they are free to go, and the demands of the law have been satisfied, and they no longer need to be terrified or tyrannized in any way as a result of what was their previous experience, because the term has been satisfied. And the principle holds true, actually, in terms of death itself. And that's how it is applied in the writings of Paul. Jesus was sinless. Jesus had no sin. Therefore, Jesus did not need to die. And so anybody that's reading the gospel accounts, someone says to their friend, why don't you read the Gospel of John? I've got a copy for you here. Why don't you take it and we could have some conversation about it? It's a wonderful thing to do. And the person will come back, if they're thinking at all, and they say, but I just can't understand this, why it is that Jesus ends up on a cross. Why did Jesus have to die? If he was the sinless one, why does he die? And of course, it is because he came deliberately and he came freely in order to die in the place of the sinner. I was thinking just in an hour or so before we came here, I thought I remembered and I thought I could find it, but I couldn't find it, but I still think I remember it. What? Well, Derek Prime I remember him using an illustration that came out of a real court case in the Edinburgh Sheriff Court. And it went something along these lines, that the person was brought before the sheriff, the judge, and the crime was admitted to, and the sentence of a substantial fine was passed. The person had no resources in themselves, and so they were escorted then down into the cells. When the morning's business was completed, the sheriff went down into the cells and paid the penalty, the fine that was due to that individual, thereby allowing them to go free. It was an act of gratuitous generosity. And Derek was helping me and helping us as a congregation to understand that that is exactly what Jesus has done. Because we owe a debt that we cannot pay, he comes to pay a debt that he doesn't owe. That's why we sang, Jesus paid it all. And that's why the hymn writer puts it so perfectly, gives us a picture of it. What is happening up on the cross? And he writes, bearing shame and scoffing rude, in my place condemned he stood, and sealed my pardon with his blood. Hallelujah, what a Savior. You see, that is why Jesus is the only one qualified to do this. When people stumble over the exclusive claims of Jesus, we have to be prepared to stand firm on these things. Jesus is the only Savior because he is the only one qualified to save. He is the only sinless one who is both God and man. He is the only one who walked through the valley of the shadow of death and came out as a resurrected Lord and King. And so we have to make sure we get that. Only Jesus is able to say what he says here to these people in his audience. Truly, truly, I say to you, if anyone keeps my word, he will never see death. But what does that mean? What does it mean, he will never see death? They reply, remember, and they change it up a little bit. They say, I don't see why it is that you say, if anyone believes your word, they will never taste death. I don't think there's any real significance in the transfer in that way. Because the fact is, Jesus is making a very clear statement. But he is clearly not suggesting that his followers will never experience physical dissolution. He's not saying that those who are his disciples, that those who hold to his word, that those who believe in him will not ever face the reality that we spoke about this morning, conception, birth, growth, decline, decay, death, dissolution. He's not saying that. He's not saying that you will escape death as a reality, but rather that in Christ you will never have to confront death in the power, in its power, the power of death, to condemn as the occasion of final separation from God. Okay? So physical death is a reality, but the wages of sin is death. And Christ comes and bears that penalty for us so that, as Augustus Toplady puts it, and I think he wrote Rock of Ages, in the hymn by Toplady, which I can't remember the first line of it for the moment, but this is what he says. The terrors of law and of God. The terrors of law and of God. The terror of standing before a sinless, almighty, pure God. The terrors of law and of God, which is a realistic terror. With me, he writes, shall have nothing to do. My Savior's obedience and blood hide all my transgressions from view. That's the difference, you see. Because the fearful thing is the terror of standing before God with nothing to say by way of our defense. Jesus is the only shelter. He's the only shelter that God has provided for sinners. And so when Jesus is speaking in this way, there is, if you like, in his heart and in his tone, there is an appeal to the people that he's speaking to. If you reject the shelter that is found in me, he says to them essentially, there's no other shelter. If you reject the shelter that is provided by my work on the cross, which is prospective as he speaks to them then, it will mean the ruin of your soul. So the question, what difference does Jesus make? Does Jesus make to death? He makes every difference in the world. Every difference in the world. That's why by the time you get to chapter 11, which I don't think is a truly in it, Jesus says in the context of the death of Lazarus and in the listening of the girls, the sisters, I am the resurrection and the life. And whoever believes in me, even though he die, if the earthly tent we live in is destroyed, even though he die, yet shall he live. How will he live? Well, he lives in me. That's the great significance of baptism. Buried with him in baptism and raised with him to newness of life. Not that baptism provides that reality, but that it pictures that reality. So that's why when people are baptized, they go down under the water as a symbol of them being buried in Christ and being raised to a new life. And it is that new life which is completely unassailable. I mentioned my mother's death this morning. I don't mention it very often, but it's a recurring thought. I'm sure it is for many of you with loved ones you have lost. But and people ask me, you know, when did you finally get a very strong conviction about theology and biblical things and all that kind of stuff? I said, well, I'll tell you what. I believed it until I stood at my mother's open grave. And then I decided I better ask myself, do I really believe it? Because we sang unaccompanied, death cannot keep its prey. Jesus, my Savior, he tore the bars away. Jesus, my Lord, up from the grave he arose with a mighty triumph o'er his foes. He rose a victor from the dark domain, and he lives forever with the saints to reign. He arose. Some of you have perhaps sung that at a loved one's grave. You find your voice breaks. You find yourself saying, I really want to believe this deep, deep, deep inside of myself. Do you? That's why Jesus, after he does that great statement in John 11, he asks the question, do you believe this? Do you believe it? Are you prepared to fly the instruments all the way through life and into death solely on the basis of the promise of Christ himself? John pictures it in Revelation. Then I saw a new heaven and a new earth, because the old heaven and the old earth had passed away, and so on. And I heard a loud voice from the throne saying, behold, the dwelling place of God is with man. And then listen to this. He will dwell with them, and they will be his people, which is, of course, what he plan from the very beginning, to choose a people that are his very own. Abraham, come here. You're going to have a son. Through your lineage, all the nations of the earth will be blessed. Where are all these nations? Where will they all finally end up? They'll end up right here. And they wipe away every tear from their eyes. And death shall be no more. Neither shall there be mourning, nor crying, nor pain anymore, for the former things have passed away. There's nothing like this in all of the world. There's nothing like this in all of comparative religion. There is nobody else says this, because no one else can. Don't put R.I.P. on your tombstone. Rest in peace. Put C.A.D. Christ abolished death. Don't look in there for that person, because as we're about to see, they've moved on. We could say more, but we won't. The third point that I was going to make this morning is that there are only two ways to die. Only two ways to die. Or as probably the proper English would be, there are only two ways in which to die. Because in Jesus' death, the last enemy is destroyed. That's not 2 Corinthians 5, but it's 1 Corinthians 15 and 26. Yeah, for Jesus must reign until he has put all his enemies under his feet, and the last enemy to be destroyed is death. So, death is a defeated enemy. However, without a Savior, men and women will die in their sins. Now, you can turn back to John 8. In the previous discussion, or in the earlier part of the discussion, Jesus says to the group that are pushing in on him, verse 21 of John 8, "So he said to them again, 'I'm going away, and you will seek me, and you will die in your sin. Where I'm going, you cannot come.' So the Jews said, 'Will he kill himself, since he says, where I'm going, you cannot come?' He said to them, 'You're from below, I am from above. You are of this world, I am not of this world. I told you that you would die in your sins. For unless you believe that I am he, you will die in your sins.'" Death is not terminal. Death is not terminal. This afternoon I was reading the Times, and I came on an article about a Scottish politician who had been diagnosed with a brain tumor, but the headline was essentially, "I'm not afraid to die." Now, I read the article carefully because I thought he was going to say, "Because I know that Jesus is the answer to death, he has triumphed over death." He didn't say that at all. Apparently, the man believes that when you're dead, it's all over. That's all death is. You just come to a crushing halt. You'll never know anything more about it. You don't need to worry about it at all. Now, if you're a Christian, and if you're a Bible-believing Christian, somehow or another, if you end up in conversation with somebody like that, discussing these immense matters, you have to say, well, you know, Jesus actually doesn't speak in those terms. You ought to be afraid. The great consequence, says Jesus. See, people don't understand the consequences of their unbelief. They think, well, I can believe or not believe. I mean, I know you're very excited about it at church and so on, and you make you do all this stuff, but I don't really care. It doesn't really matter. Well, then we have to press on them and say, it matters. It matters now, not only for now, but it matters for eternity. Because unless you believe, unless you trust in Christ, you will die in your sins. The separation of the soul and the body in death is temporary. It is not eternal. Because there will be a reunion of our body and our soul that will be permanent. But at this point, no. The human body disintegrates for a time. The human soul does not. The Westminster Confession in section 32 is very helpful in this regard, and let me just quote it to you. Chapter 32 of the Westminster Confession and point 1. After death, the bodies of men and women, but it says men here, after death, the bodies of men decay and return to dust. But their souls, which neither die nor sleep, having an immortal existence, return immediately to God who gave them.
1: 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We'll hear more about what the Bible has to say about death tomorrow. 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It's called How to Teach Kids Theology. 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And of course, our offices are closed today in observance of Memorial Day. We are honoring those who gave the ultimate price of their lives serving in the U.S. military and defending our freedom. And on behalf of the Truth for Life staff, we want to say a heartfelt thank you to all who have courageously served and offer our deepest sympathies to those who have lost a loved one serving our nation. I'm Bob Lapine. Thanks for listening. If you ever wondered what will happen to your soul after you die, tomorrow we'll look at what the Bible tells us. The Bible teaching of Alistair Begg is furnished by Truth for Life, where the learning is for living.
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9: With SRN News, I'm Rich Thomason in Washington. President Trump skewering critics of the proposed deal to end the standoff with Iran, taking to social media this morning. President writes, the fault finders don't know what they're talking about. There have been conflicting accounts of exactly what has been agreed to. Iran has reportedly agreed to give up its stockpile of enriched uranium and to reopen the Strait of Hormuz. In return, the U.S. would end its blockade of Iranian ports and lift some sanctions. The risk of a catastrophic explosion is keeping tens of thousands of people away from their homes in Orange County, California. The threats posed by an overheating tank. It holds thousands of gallons of chemicals. A crack has opened up in the tank, but officials say it's good because it could relieve pressure. It's been building up inside. Gunfire near the White House over the weekend. Trump officials say it's proof of the need for the $1 billion in security upgrades proposed by the president. More details, srnnews.com.
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10: Today, expect sunny to partly cloudy skies, creating pleasant conditions with a high of 78. Tonight will be partly cloudy with a low of 52. Tomorrow will bring very warm weather with a mix of clouds and sunshine, reaching a high of 83. I'm meteorologist Jason Caterina on Faith Talk 1500 and 101.5 FM, online at faithtalkdetroit.com.
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3: 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She might be wrestling with her citizenship alongside her identity as a Christ follower. Can patriotism and discipleship coexist? 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
10: Jesus did not establish his church as a spectator sport. Jesus did not establish his church so that people might go to be entertained. No, and a million no. Jesus Christ established his church so that he may be the object, the sole object of worship. He established his church so that he may be the heart and the core of our affection.
11: 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Now, in just a moment, the first episode in Dr. Youssef's encouraging series called I Belong. You'll quickly come to understand that being part of the church is much more than where you attend on any given week. It's about who you are in Christ. This relevant, practical series will help you comprehend and navigate the challenging face of the modern church and see that the church is God's way to challenge and grow you in your affection for Him. 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
7: from the side door following my pastor, Ken Churchwood. And as I stood facing the altar at a certain point where a certain tune began to play, Ken asked me to turn around and look at the back of the church. And there, at that moment, it's been an overcast day, the sun shone through the side window. And I looked down the aisle and I saw the flower girl, and then there was a bridesmaid, but neither of them really took as much of a glance from me. My eyes were fixed on the back of the church. My eyes were fixed on the beautiful bride in the back of the church. My heart was beating with emotions of love for the bride in the back of the church. My thoughts were totally focused on the bride. My commitment were concentrated on the vows that I was about to make to my bride. Something else happened after that day. Something happened to me. Because from that day on, I began to grasp a glimpse of how God feels about His bride, the church. A glimpse of God's passion for His bride, the church. A glimpse of God's love for His bride, the church. A tiny glimpse of God's commitment to His bride, the church. And soon after that day, I experienced a new revelation. I became totally committed to the bride of Jesus Christ, the church. When I was a Christian, I was what you call a butterfly Christian. I would go from church to church and from preacher to preacher. Sometimes I would hear two different preachers on a Sunday morning. But after that day in 1971, I began to give up many of my misguided notions about the church. I began to give up many of my unbiblical views of the church. That day helped me to realize that the local church is the visible expression of the universal church, the bride of Christ. That the local church is where God is calling His children to belong. The local church is with God calling His children to express their commitment to Him, to express their passion for Him, to be active for Him, to be involved with Him. And just in case some of you would say, well, Michael, you really didn't have much of a choice. You're a pastor, and as a pastor, you have to be committed to the church. Just for those of you who did not know me, that for a period of 10 years, I was not a pastor. I was in this city. During those 10 years, some of you knew me then. Some of you attended my Sunday school class in the local church. Know that I was an active member of the local church. Know that I served freely and without compensation in the local church. That I tithe my money to the local church. But you know, I often wondered, on that day back in 1971, what if my bride decided to sit in the back pew of the church for the rest of the ceremony and would not come all the way down the aisle? Have you ever thought about that? What if? What if my bride yelled from the back and said, I came this far, but no further? What if? What if my bride would have said, I want to make my vows standing here in the back of the church, just in case. I want my vows to be conditional upon you meeting all of my needs before I make my vows. What if my bride would have said, I'm going to stand near the back door. Just if something happened that I don't like, I'll be closer to the door and leave. What if? What if my bride said, I will marry you, but we'll have to live our separate ways? What if? I can hear some of you already saying, that would be an absolute farce of a marriage. My sentiments exactly. But I want to tell you today, beloved friends, listen to me. I want to tell you today, there are so many believers who do the same thing in the church, the bride of Jesus Christ. Because the relationship with God is a me-centered, therefore the relationship as bride of Christ is me-centered. They want to pick and choose. They want to come and go without accountability. They want the church to be there for them if and when they need it. They want to date the church instead of committing to the church. They want the benefits without involvements. They want the privileges without responsibilities. They want the ceremonies without the vows. They want to be consumers instead of being the bride of Jesus Christ. So they hop from church to church. I read several books of recent times about what's going on in the church. I read some interesting stories. One of the stories I read, it was about a man who goes to two services on Sunday morning. He goes to church number one because he likes the music. Then he goes to church number two because he likes the preaching. Without any involvement in either place. At the first church, he would slip in just as in the beginning to get the songs. And then he would slip out as the last song is winding down. And then he drives 5 minutes away to the next church. He even factored in a time in which he can stop at McDonald's to get an Egg McMuffin. This man timed it so well so that he will be entering church number two just as the preacher begins to preach. The sad part of this is that this man doesn't realize the incalculable loss that he is incurring not only to himself but to others. Please listen to me. Jesus did not establish his church as a spectator sport. Jesus did not establish his church so it may be periodically visited. Jesus did not establish his church so that people may go to be entertained. Jesus did not establish his church so that people may treat it as a smorgasbord. Jesus did not establish his church so that people may drop in on their way somewhere else. No, and a million no. Jesus Christ established his church so that he may be the focus of our attention. He established the church so that he may be the object, the sole object of worship. He established his church so that he and he alone be the subject of discussion. He established his church so that he may be the very center of our devotions. He established his church so that he may be the heart and the core of our affection. And any church, if the focus and the center is any other than Jesus, it is not the church of Jesus Christ. Amen. Now, some of you know this, that I have been trained academically to learn and spot trends, to study trends and changes in culture and society. All my graduate degrees is in that area. And I want to tell you what breaks my heart is that the main reason that our society is in the mess that they're in is the church. The reason why, with all of our mega churches today, we are becoming irrelevant to culture and society is because the church shifted its focus from Christ to me and my needs. The reason why, with all of our mega churches, we are not impacting society is because the church has shifted from serving Jesus to self-serving. The reason why, with all of millions of Christian books and radio and television, and I do all of that, the reason we are not making a dent on the moral decay of society is because we are seeking our glory, not His. That we are seeking our agenda, not His. That we are seeking our plan and not His. That we are seeking our program and not His. I know sometimes I feel like a voice crying in the wilderness, but I promise you, I'm going to keep on crying, I'm going to keep on speaking, I'm going to keep on giving, and I'm going to keep on challenging, and I'm going to keep on serving. And I'm going to keep on doing this until a genuine awakening sweeps the Church of Jesus Christ across the land. I was thinking about this and what's going on, and I thought of a story I read by one of my favorite preachers who went to be with the Lord several years ago by the name of Vance Havner. Vance Havner tells the story of two Indians who were watching intently of how a lighthouse being built on the coast of their town. Day after day, they would go and they would watch how this lighthouse is rising on the top of the hill on their coastal town. And then, after 2 days of the lighthouse being finished and operational, 2 days, that coastal area experienced the most incredible fog that they've ever experienced in their lifetime. And so one Indian turned to the other and he said, light shines, bell rings, horn blows, and the fog came in just the same way. And Havner, who was a keen observer of the church, went on to say, we have never had more light shining. We have never had more bells ringing. We have never had more horns blowing as we have in the church today. And yet, we have never experienced more fog. The main reason for that is the changing of the purpose of the church, is the shifting in the purpose of the church. I am reminded of that saintly man, the Catholic priest by the name of Thomas Aquinas, a great saintly man. He was invited to visit the Vatican in Rome. And this man, in all humility, accepted the invitation. And the cardinal who was taking him on a tour of the Vatican, because of who he is, he began to open the storehouse and show him all the treasures of the Vatican. All the gold and all the silver, all the priceless treasures that they have accumulated. And then the cardinal turned to him and said, you see, Thomas, the church no longer can say, silver and gold have I none. And this godly man, put his head down and said, you're quite right. You're quite right. Neither can the church say, in the name of Jesus of Nazareth, rise up and walk. When Jesus asked the disciples, who do you say that I am? Some of them said Elijah. Some of them said prophet. Peter comes in and says, you are the Christ, the Son of the living God. And Jesus responded to that confession by saying, upon this solid rock foundation of this confession, I build my church. And the church of Jesus Christ is all about Jesus. Not my likes and dislikes, not my how comfortable they make me feel, not how they adopt my agenda or not, or how hip the church may be, or how much they claim that they can meet my needs. I am not saying that needs are not important. I am not saying that needs should not be met. I am not saying that at all. I would have been a hypocrite if I say that. No. I am saying that there is a genuine meeting of needs and there is a make-belief of meeting of needs. Let me explain this. When Jesus is the focus, when Jesus is the center, when Jesus is the focal point, then needs will be met permanently. How? Because confession of sin and repentance is going to take place. And when confession of sins taken place and repentance taken place, forgiveness is going to be ordered by heaven. Healing will follow. Broken hearts will be mended. Broken lives will be healed. Broken relationships will be restored. And true joy becomes permanent. But also the opposite is true. When the need and the program that claims to meet the needs becomes the focus, meeting of the need becomes only temporary. Only temporary. A band-aid. A mere perspective. And throughout the series of messages, I will be teaching about not only the purpose of the Lord Jesus Christ for His church, but His purpose for every one of you to fulfill that purpose. because that's the way he chose it. When we fulfill our responsibilities, we are fulfilling the very purpose of Jesus Christ for the church. The Bible said that each one of us are the stones in that building. We're the bricks in that building. Can you imagine a building that has some of the stones and the bricks missing? Imagine how drafty that would be. You see, you and I have a major role to play in the plan of God. Because it is only when each of us begins to care for another, when each of us begins to minister to the other, when each of us become connected with each other, when each of us become involved in each other's lives, only then the lifting up of Jesus will become effective, not only throughout this city, but throughout the world. Please listen to me. We cannot fulfill God's purpose by coming to church 10 minutes late and leaving 10 minutes early. Have I stepped on your toes? That's all right. You know I'm telling the truth. We cannot fulfill God's purpose for the church. This cannot happen unless each and every one of us commit to being an active member of the body. I'm going to be saying a whole lot more throughout the series of messages, but please begin. Begin today by asking the Lord, Lord, what role would you have me play? What part would you have me connect with? Stop dating the church and commit to be the bride of Jesus Christ. Amen? Amen. Is Jesus worth it for you to spend the time being committed to his church? Is your salvation worth it? Come on now. I'm going to tell you this story and I'm going to conclude. It's a secular story, not a Christian story, but the principle in it is so powerful. And I've read it several years ago and it kind of left an indelible mark on my heart and on my mind. Frank Reed was taken hostage in Beirut, Lebanon. You remember back during the days of the Civil War, several Western journalists and an operative were taken hostage, and Frank Reed was one of them, and he was held hostage between 1986 and 1990. For months at a time, Reed was blindfolded, living in complete darkness, and most often in silence. On one occasion, they have moved him to another room, yet after 3 weeks being in that room, did he dare to try to peek and see? And he discovered that chained in the same room were Terry Anderson and Tom Sutherland. Although Frank Reed was beaten, was made ill, though he was tormented on a regular basis, yet what Reed felt most desperately was the feeling that no one cared. That no one cared. In one of the interviews that he gave after he was set free, he said, the biggest pain was thinking that nothing mattered to anybody. He said, I began to realize how withering it is to exist with not a single expression of caring around me. You read that story, you can't forget it in a hurry. Then he went on to say, I quote, he said, I learned one overriding fact. Caring is a powerful force. Caring is a powerful force. Please listen to me. Jesus did not say, just go and care. He said, I'm giving you my Holy Spirit to live on the inside of you, to empower you. To be a caring man and woman, boy and girl. And that's what God is calling us to do. To begin with. To belong. To connect. And be involved. I prayed in the middle of the night. And I've been praying for each one of you. That the Holy Spirit of God will come. For some of you, the Holy Spirit will be like the balm of Gilead. That will bring healing and encouragement. To some who have hard hearts, who've never surrendered to Jesus Christ, I pray that the Holy Spirit will begin to pound away at that crusty heart. The prayer in the scripture says, take this heart, stony heart, and give me heart of flesh. That was the prophecy about the coming of Jesus Christ. Only Jesus Christ can do that. And the power of His Holy Spirit can do that with every one of us.
11: 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Michael was born and raised in Egypt during a volatile time there. Dr. Youssef fled Egypt following God's call into ministry. And after attending and graduating from Bible school and beginning ministry service in Australia, where he met his wife Elizabeth, he immigrated to the United States, continuing seminary training and continuing in gospel ministry. And he fulfilled his lifelong dream of becoming a United States citizen. Then as their family grew, doors opened to begin the Church of the Apostles in Atlanta. Soon after, Leading the Way was born, and now, more than 35 years later and 28 languages later, Leading the Way is reaching the lost, equipping the saints all around the world. 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
5: As you guys know, I'm a former U.S. Navy SEAL. I imagine most of you guys know what SEALs are. You know, typically you have to explain to, you know, the women. One time there was one that actually asked me, she goes, "So do you work at SeaWorld or something?" And it's like, no. Maybe you guys didn't know this, but SEAL is actually an acronym that stands for our areas of operation, sea, air, and land. And I think most people are pretty surprised to find out after Bin Laden that Navy SEALs are operating, you know, on land. They expect us to stick to waterborne operations. So I remember a lot of people kind of scratching their heads asking, like, what, is there a puddle in Pakistan these guys came crawling out of or something? And we're on land. To kind of give you guys an idea of what my team was doing on my last deployment, I was out in Iraq, and we were tasked with working with the Iraqi Special Operation Forces, and one of our goals while we're over there is to hunt down men that make suicide vests and those roadside bombs, IEDs. And we wanted to train the ISOF how to do this job themselves, and so it kind of makes sense. You want to pull out of a place like Iraq, well, you got to teach up their own countrymen, their own Special Operation Forces, how to do the work. And we're coming up on what looked like just enough time on the calendar to do maybe one more operation. So we decided, let's make this final operation a sort of graduation operation. We'll let the ISOF plan the whole thing from the ground up, and we'll be there with them just in case things hit the fan. So they start from scratch. They go out in the street. They get a source of information that tells them about a man that's an Iraqi policeman by day, but at night back home, he's one of these bomb makers. And to kind of give you an idea of the type of character that makes these suicide vests, for instance, you know, oftentimes they're not the ones that want to wear it themselves. In fact, they have such a difficult time finding somebody else to put one on that in one instance over there, they took two mentally handicapped women, strapped these vests onto them, and then they shoved them off into a crowded marketplace and watched from a distance as they set it off with the remote. Like cowards, killing these women and just so many more. So it just kind of gives you an idea of the type of scumbags we're going for here. But we've got this guy's number. The ISOF, they've got this whole plan, where he lives, how they want to approach the house, get in, extract, and they're presenting all these things to us. And they say one other thing, though. They say, when we operate with you SEALs, we see that we get shot at more than you guys do. And we think we figured out why. And we're like, oh, yeah? What is it? And they're convinced that it was just merely the color of our uniforms. They say it's the uniforms. Like, really? So they're saying, we're wondering if you'd be willing to maybe take off your American color uniforms. And for this final operation, we've got a pile of ISOF uniforms you guys could put on. It's like, okay, let's get this straight. You want us to get shot at more with you? And they're like, yes. And so we're like, fine. So picture this. Needless to say, you know, my dark complexion start growing out, a little facial hair, get on one of these guys' uniforms, I blend in just fine with these fellas over there. In fact, my wife will try to motivate me to shave by letting me know it's time to cut it down because I look like I belong in Bin Laden's family or something. So here we go, blending in with these guys. This is the final operation. And I happen to be standing up in the Humvee, the turret, that night behind the 50 caliber machine gun. That's the showstopper. I remember I've got my night vision goggles on, looking through my green little world. I got my weapon headspace and time ready to go. Kind of going over this in my mind, where this guy lives, how we're going to get him. This is business as usual. But there's one other unique I know that popped into my head. I couldn't help but, you know, realize that I know this is the final operation. Which means just a matter of days from now, I know I'm going to be back home in Huntington Beach, California, surfing in the ocean, lobster diving. But what we didn't know about that night was that we were actually being set up the entire time to get thrown into a real nasty ambush. We're really about to get into the worst circumstances we'd been in on this entire deployment as we're getting into a battle for our lives. Now, before I hit on what happened that night, I want to kind of backstep a little bit and share with you guys a little bit of my road to becoming a SEAL, you know, fresh out of high school, going to the local community college. I didn't have any real big plans. I'm failing all my

0: classes really just because I'm not attending. I'm just ditching, partying, and surfing all the time. And I'm pulling into the parking lot at the end of the year. It's time to take finals. And it just hits me like a ton of bricks. Like, wow, I'm turning out to be a loser. So I'm thinking, what am I doing with my life? All I know is I want to do something big. I want to achieve something, go for something great. I want some identity. And so I start thinking, what is that? And I think I come up with the perfect plan. Sitting there in my truck, about to go to class, I go, I'm going to do. I'm going to go become an Alaskan crab fisherman. Yeah. Deadliest catch. By far one of the most dangerous jobs in the world. I thought, there's some bragging rights in that right there. And then this other idea pops in my head. No, wait a minute. Why can't I go join the military and be a part of the most elite? Go through that most difficult, grueling military training. I know what I want to be. I want to be a Navy SEAL. And so right there, school parking lot, about to take finals, I just decide that's what I'm going to do with my life. I'm going to be a Navy SEAL. And so my first order of business is this. I don't got to go to class anymore because I'm going to be a frogman. Start my truck up, and I left the school. Except I got to let my dad know. Some bad news and good news, as I put it. So I let him know what's going on, failing all these classes. Chad, what's the good news? I'm glad you asked, Dad. It's okay. I got a plan. I'm going to be a Navy SEAL. And he's looking at me, and you know, here comes my dad, the voice of reason. He's kind of watched the track record of my life, and he's like, Chad, joining the military is not like anything you've ever done in the past. When you decide you're over it, you could just stop. He says, it's not like playing ball or skateboarding or just going to the local community college. If you join the military and for some reason you find out it's not for you, suppose you quit SEAL training, you can't just get out. Because you know what's going to happen to you? You're going to find yourself stuck in the military, chipping paint off some boat in Japan. I can't argue with this logic. I don't have the greatest track record, but I knew. I was determined. I'm dying before I quit. And so what do I do for a typical young father-son relationship? I just go storming out of there. Whatever, Dad, you know. And meanwhile, I'm preparing. I'm doing the running, the swimming, pull-ups, push-ups, everything, running past the house like I'm little Rocky. Just dun, dun, dun, dun. And my dad's looking out the window and calls me back up one day. He says, so you really want to do this? You want to be a SEAL? I'm like, yeah, Dad, I want to be a SEAL. He goes, great, I set up a workout for you with the Navy SEAL. Check out my computer screen. And I'll never forget looking over at his computer and reading this little one-liner in an email. It says, can Chad come out and play tomorrow? Play? I'm like, Dad, you don't know any Navy SEALs. Some guy you met off the internet wants to play with me and you're setting this up. And he goes, he's a SEAL, Chad. I'm like, very skeptical. Okay, you know, well, there's more of a conversation my dad had with this Navy SEAL by the name of Scott Helvenston that I didn't know at the time. I got the backstory later, but it'll do you guys some good to know it now. He spent some time on the phone with Scott. He says, hey, look, my son, he wants to be a Navy SEAL. He's making the biggest mistake of his life because he has no idea what he's getting himself involved in. And so I just want to know, would you do me a big favor, meet up with my son, and I'm asking you to crush him, just bury him. Beat this desire of becoming a SEAL out of him. So Scott, apparently after thinking about it for a while, shoots off this email. Can Chad come out and play tomorrow? So off I go. It's Oceanside, California, meeting up with this Navy SEAL beach parking lot. He spots me right away. You Chad? Yes, sir. All right, Bubba. I was Bubba from that point forward. Come on over here. Scott's got me doing some pull-ups and push-ups and whatnot. Not that difficult. Sends me off on a run. And he says he's going to catch up after about 15 minutes. He had some gear he wanted to clean up back at the truck. So off I go. 15 minutes into this run, I'm looking back. All I know is I'm running out into the wetlands, away from civilization, people getting fewer and fewer. And I'm thinking, where's this Navy SEAL? And I start thinking, he's not going to catch me. And I start cranking up the speed, and I'm just thinking of all the buddies I'm going to be bragging to how this Navy SEAL couldn't catch me on a run. And as I'm looking back, it's just like that movie with Arnold Schwarzenegger, Terminator 2. There's a scene in the movie where the bad guy called the T-1000 can morph into these knife hands and chase down a moving vehicle. Well, that's the Navy SEAL, like the T-1000, these knife hands coming down this trail. Nothing I could do to keep the distance. He just closes this gap, gets right up to where I am. I'm going so fast, I mean, I don't have time to spit because I'm breathing so hard. Well, he just stops and turns around on a dime, and I never saw what was coming next. I was greeted by his fist. Just impaling my stomach. I'm clothesline, going for a ride. My feet come off the ground. I remember the feeling of the wind being knocked out of me before my back even hit the ground. and this poof of dirt's up all around me. And then put yourself in my shoes for a moment here. Remember, at the time, all I knew was this. Some guy my dad met off the internet. Now I'm thinking, child predator for sure. He's jumping on top of me. We're in the wetlands. There's nobody around. He's just ragdolling me in the ground, threads in my shirt, just ripping spit flying out of his mouth. He's screaming, going ballistic. But then I hear these words. He says, you want to be a Navy SEAL, you better stay 3 paces behind me. And that's when it clicked. I mean, that's when it hit me that this is it. This is for real. That if I quit right now, I knew. If I quit in this moment, I will forever be a quitter. The way I respond right now is going to affect the trajectory of the rest of my life. And so I just reaffirm in my mind, I'm dying before I quit. So he gets up off me, says, 3 paces. I'm going after him. This went on for a handful of miles. He continues to turn around, smash me down, get back up, going after him. Finally, we get to this point, miles down the trail, where he circles up. And he's walking back and forth. And he looks like one of these UFC MMA cage fighters, just ready to get it on with the guy across from him. And I don't even want to project to him, you know, that I'm willing to fight him at all. I'm like this 19-year-old skater punk kid. So I'm thinking in my mind, all right, Chad, no direct eye contact with this psycho. Just use your peripherals. Don't set him off. And he breaks this awkward tension by asking me, he says, hey, if we would have gone another mile or two, would you have stayed with me? And that's why I just told him, Scott, I'll die before I quit. And he just loosens up and he goes, great, you want to meet up again for another workout tomorrow? First thing I was like, are we going to talk about the flashback you had on the trail there? I mean, you went psycho, man. And he didn't want to discuss it. And so I'm like, all right. And so I'm going back home and at first feeling humiliated, dragging my feet. I got beat up like I'd never been beat up before. But then it hits me that, hey, I made it through a SEAL workout. I could do this again tomorrow. I could do it again the next day. So I kind of go from this attitude of dragging my feet to I'm excited, clicking my heels. Well, my dad can't wait to find out how things went. So as I'm reaching for that front door, he's already pulling it open. He goes, how did it go? And I just let him know, Dad, I'm going to be a Navy SEAL. He's like, what? He gets on the phone with Scott. We all have lunch together one day. They fill me in on just this whole, you know, background going on. He goes, what is going on? I wanted you to meet up with my son to crush him. He comes home. He wants to be a SEAL more now than ever. And apparently Scott told him, look, I gave it a go, and I think your son might have what it takes. And if you don't mind, I'd like to start meeting up with them.
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0: So from that day forward, I met up with this Navy SEAL, Scott Helvenston, virtually every single day. And I went from just being Bubba to eventually I became Junior. He was like a second father to me. And Scott's no ordinary Navy SEAL, if there ever were such a thing. Guy holds all kinds of records. Here's some of them. He's the youngest man to have ever made it through SEAL training. And I'll just set that up by saying he grew up in over 27 different foster homes. So the military took him at a very early age. He finished qualified SEAL training by the time he was 17 years old. That's the record. Nobody will ever beat that record. He's also a world champion pentathlete. So you've heard of the triathlon, 3 events. Imagine 5 events, world champion status. On top of that, he's the fastest Navy SEAL on the SEAL training obstacle course. So to kind of put that in perspective, there's an obstacle course in Southern California, Coronado, San Diego. Every single Navy SEAL that ever was, is, or will be must go through this obstacle course. We get timed on it. You go through it hundreds of times. There's not a SEAL on the face of this planet that could beat this Navy SEAL going through an obstacle course. And if that doesn't do it for you, here's one more kind of funny one. Remember, Scott and I, we're going to go do some mountain climbing one day. All right, Junior, want to go do some mountain climbing? Like, yeah, Scott, never been mountain climbing. So I remember trying to really burn the moment, the memory into my brain. You ever done that? We're kind of looking around like, I don't want to forget this. You're capturing it. And so I remember in my capture, being passenger seat, looking over at this dude that I just idolize, his arms up there on the wheel. I'm thinking, man, I want my arms to be like Scott's one day, taking weird mental pictures. You know, and Scott looking over at me and starts telling me about a TV program he was on one time called Man vs. Beast. And what it was, he explains it to me, is these Hollywood producers would take a wild animal, a beast, on this TV program and put him up against an athlete in a competition of strength or speed. And on this show, every single time, hands down, beast wins, human looks like a fool. Well, Scott gets invited to go up on this program. They say, hey, we hear you're something special. We want to know. You want to go up against the beast on Man vs. Beast? And Scott, you know, he's never the kind of guy to back down. They want him to go against a chimpanzee through an obstacle course. And so he goes, yeah, I'll race the monkey. And so he shows up. You could probably see where this is going. They've got all the obstacles, the high wall, the cargo net, the ropes. The irony of it all is that by the time they got to those monkey bars, Scott's pulling ahead of this monkey. And that's the other record. He's the only man to beat the beast on this TV program, Man vs. Beast. And I get to spend almost every day with this guy as he's preparing me, he's training me up, getting me ready to go through SEAL training. But our time was coming to a close. You know, I signed up. I've got a date. It's set. I'm going to be shipping out. And Scott, he took an opportunity, he put it, to go overseas again. And he says, you know, who knows, Junior? Perhaps I can make a difference. He's very patriotic, cares not only about freedom as we know it here, but actually very concerned on his heart and his mind, the freedom of children just caught in the midst of it all in the Middle East. He's one of those people that really wants to make a difference. And so he decides to take this opportunity. And so he actually is rolling out before I roll out for boot camp. And he's on the phone with me saying, all right, Junior, about to go do this thing, referring to going to Iraq. And he says, I just want you to know something I've never told anybody that I've ever trained before. He says, I know you're going to make it through SEAL training. And to hear those words from Scott, I can't tell you just all the confidence that gave me. I mean, that was as good as I knew I was going to make it then. And so he's reminding me the timeline of things, that he's only going to be gone a couple months, and I'm about to do this Navy boot camp, which is about a couple months. And, you know, then I go through Navy A school, and I get my opportunity to go through SEAL training. And he says, I'm going to be back in time. We're going to see you make it through. And so we say our goodbyes. Scott's gone now, and I'm about to go. I just got a handful of days left before I go. So I figure if I can't work out with my mentor in person, you know, next best thing is he's recorded some workouts for me to do and, you know, on video or whatever, and I'll throw this in and see what we got. Well, I'm turning on the television, and one morning on the screen, as it pops up, Scott's face is there on the screen. It's a picture of him smiling. And the first thought that entered my brain was, Scott didn't let me know he's going to be on TV for something again. I'm trying to figure out this picture of him smiling, and then I see in the lower third where it says his birthday, followed by a dash, and it says March 31st. 2004. And before I could really process what that meant, I didn't really have to, because this still image of Scott changes to video footage. This switches to a screen where I'm looking at a guy that was like a second father to me. I mean, those arms, I got a mental picture of to this day in my mind, as silly as it is. I'm looking at him laying in the street in Fallujah, Iraq, lifeless. His vehicle's burning in the background. It was a premeditated ambush. These guys have videotaped as they're just mutilating him and three other Americans. They're beating a whale and just wailing with them, like sticks and rods, and they find rope wrapping it around his legs, dragging him through the streets, and just parading him and three other Americans around, hanging him upside down from the Euphrates River Bridge and setting him on fire, and chanting in Arabic on the screen, Fallujah is the graveyard of Americans, just over and over. And, you know, to this day, I don't have the words to describe to you just what was going on inside of me as I'm seeing all of this. I mean, I went through all of the emotions and just, this isn't real, it's fake. He had to fake his death because he's got something top secret. But I knew that's Scott. And so there's no denying that. And so needless to say, it changed me big time as a human being. And one of the things was, you know, I wanted to be a SEAL for, I guess you could say, sort of narcissistic reasons in the very beginning. It was, I want identity, I want to do this for me, but I was beginning to learn that there's a whole lot more to this, and one of the big motivations was I want to do this in honor and memory of Scott. And so one of the things I did when I got to SEAL training, they let you write some motivating things on the inside of your hat. So I had family and, you know, my girlfriend's name at the time, who's my wife now, and Scott Helvenston. He was a big motivation for me to make it through. And so I make it through Navy boot camp, and I get my shot at SEAL training. And SEAL training, it is by far, I think, the most difficult military training there is in the world, hands down. To kind of give you guys an idea of how tough it is, I'll share this one thing with you. I didn't write about it in my book. It's not in any SEAL book. It's not in any SEAL movie. It's the most difficult day of SEAL training. But I figure a setting like this, I could share a little something exclusive with you guys. And so it's the day before you graduate. See, the very first day of training, when you show up, these instructors, among other things, the torture that goes on, they give you an animal to take care of, a dog, and you might think that sounds kind of cool, but the truth is that the last thing you ever want to deal with at the end of a very long day of training is some whiny, poopy, peeing dog keeping you up all night. This little puppy's like a little torture device, and the instructors know the sleep deprivation this animal will put you through. But you know that saying, man's best friend. I mean, it's true. You know, as you're proceeding through training, making it to graduation, I mean, this little dog, your little ally, your swim buddy, it's always there by your side, begins to kind of grow on you. My dog's name was Taco. Like, come on, Taco, right, little guy. And then, like I said, the most difficult day of training is the day before you graduate. In order to demonstrate as a Navy SEAL, you are prepared, if this is what's required of you, to take life, you have to take this dog that you've loved and nurtured with your own bare hands, you have to turn and break its neck. I'm just playing with you guys. You don't kill a dog in SEAL training. No. You actually do it to a cat. So, yeah. All right. The truth is they don't give you an animal in SEAL training, okay? That's why it's not in any book or any movie. All right, let me be genuine. So just to be clear, you don't need to be contacting PETA or anything like that. We don't torture animals in SEAL training. The most difficult part of training, it's called Hell Week. This is for real. Hell Week is 5.5 days long, just in a nutshell. 5.5 days long, you get 4 hours of sleep. That's not per night. That's a grand total of 4 hours of sleep for the next 5.5 days. From the moment Hell Week begins, these instructors are getting you as cold as they can. You know how that air was pretty cold this morning? Imagine the first thing you're waking up to is a hose just spraying you down. And that cold air and that cold water, you begin to shiver. And the shivering turns into what they call jackhammering, because you look like you're hanging onto a jackhammer. As you're performing push-ups and pull-ups and sit-ups into the thousands, you've got the beach sand rubbing and grinding in all the unfriendly places. Then they send you out into the serve zone to perform what I think is really the worst part of SEAL training. Personally, this is what I felt. It's called surf tortures, and you do this many times. Surf tortures where you lay down in the surf zone, and very similar how it sounds, it is torture in that surf zone. As you link arms with your buddies, the water's so cold it takes your breath away. I mean, guys are going right into the, you know, hypothermia, and these instructors say, we're not letting any of you out of the water. You're not wearing a wetsuit. We're not letting any of you out of the water until three of you give up and quit. And these are some pretty tough dudes that showed up to go through SEAL training. There's already a big vetting process. You make it through, and all these guys have already declared, I'm dying before I quit. And so could you imagine the battle of wills? It is a battle. And they've got 5.5 days to play this sadistic game. They always wind up getting their quitters. And I'll tell you what, you dig deeper than you've ever dug in your entire life to not be one of those guys. And we play this game over and over throughout Hell Week. We want 2 quitters this time. This time we want 5. And it just gets tougher and tougher. If you're not performing surf torture, you cover over 200 miles during these 5.5 days running, and that's with a boat wherever you go on top of your head. It rubs through the hair and through the skin on the top of your head. The pressure's so great on your neck. In a class before us, a guy broke his neck underneath one of these boats. We had a guy break a leg. What I just shared with you guys is a little 5.5 day snapshot of about a 2-year-long pipeline to make it through SEAL training. I can kind of wrap up difficulty-wise just on the numbers. The numbers speak for themselves. I showed up with the class of 173 guys. We all vow the same thing. We'll die before we quit. By graduation day, there's only 13 of that original class number still standing there. And that graduation day, I mean, that was the highlight. I'll never forget where I was at. As I was walking out, looking up, thinking, Scott, we did this. I had his name written on the bill of my hat. I've got my family, my friends there. As they're just like, Chad, you did it. You made it. And getting the trident and the insignia says, I've become a SEAL pinned into my chest. Not only was this one of the happiest moments of my life, but quickly and unfortunately, it became one of the lowest days in my life, and I didn't understand why, and things just went downhill from there. You know, later on, I heard these words spoken by a Christian philosopher. This is years later. He says, one of the loneliest moments a man will ever experience is when he has achieved that which he thought would deliver the ultimate. In the end, it lets him down. One of the loneliest moments a man will ever experience when he's achieved that which he thought would deliver the ultimate, in the end, it lets him down. What he's referring to right there is just the human condition, but on steroids.
1: And that's where we're going to have to end today's presentation by Chad Williams on Focus on the Family with Jim Daly. We're going to hear the rest of his story next time.
2: John, this has been such a great reminder of the extreme physical and mental training that our troops endure, and we really do appreciate the service of our military members and their families. 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We owe them our deepest gratitude. And let me recommend that you get a copy of Chad's great book, Seal of God, maybe as a gift for a service member in your family or circle of friends. 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
0: Of course, I'm not going to let anybody know how I really feel. I mean, I got my buddies pat me on the back. You did it. You got to be on top of the world. And I just back, yeah, living a dream, rock star. When in reality, I was more miserable at that stage of my life than I'd ever been.
1: 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I'm John Fuller, and on behalf of Jim Daly and the entire team, join us next time as we help you and your family thrive.

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3: Good SRN News. I'm Rich Thomason in Washington. There is at least a glimmer of hope this morning for a deal to end the standoff between the U.S. and Iran, reopening the Strait of Hormuz. Oil prices have fallen on hopes of an agreement. President Trump, though, counsels caution and restraint, saying negotiations are proceeding constructively, but insisting that he will not rush into a deal. Tens of thousands of people are still out of their homes in Orange County, California. There is ongoing concern about the risk of a catastrophic explosion. The threat is posed by an overheated tank. It's holding thousands of gallons of chemicals. Authorities are pleading with evacuees to please be patient. President Trump says a weekend shooting near the White House is further evidence that his request for $1 billion in security funding related to his privately funded ballroom project is justified. More details, SRNNews.com.
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4: This afternoon, expect mostly sunny skies and warmer temperatures with a high of 77. Tonight will be partly cloudy with a low of 53. Tomorrow will bring warm conditions with intervals of clouds and sunshine, reaching a high of 82. I'm meteorologist Jason Katarina on Faith Talk 1500 and 101.5 FM, online at faithtalkdetroit.com.
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6: Hi, I'm John Sorensen, president of Evangelism Explosion International, and you're listening to Share Life Today. Jim Sanders, executive vice president of Ambassador Advertising, has seen God's hand in the most unexpected moments. He said,
7: "The fact that there are these divine serendipities, there are no chance meetings.
6: Every encounter, whether with a neighbor, a stranger in line, or someone sitting next to you, may be an appointment set by God himself. I remember meeting a young man at a bus stop when I was out with a team in Arizona who shared that he was just sitting there thinking about what was shared at his AA meeting, that having a relationship with God could change everything. He asked us if we knew what that meant, and we were able to share the gospel with him. So the next time you meet someone unexpectedly, remember, it's not coincidence, it's divine design. So be ready to share the gospel as God leads you. 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
9: We need to be careful to keep the doors of our lives shut to evil. 2 Corinthians 10:5 says that we should bring every thought captive and make it obedient to Christ.
11: This-

0: The National Highway Traffic Safety Administration says GPS-related navigation errors lead to over 200,000 car accidents annually in the U.S. alone. Many drivers blindly follow GPS instructions right straight into trouble. Spiritually speaking, that's what happens when we listen to the devil. Today on A New Beginning, Pastor Greg Laurie points out our adversary's temptations sound appealing, but they're deadly. Let's recalculate our route.
1: We're in the book of Nehemiah. We're in Nehemiah chapter 6. And the title of my message is, Don't Give Up. Nehemiah, which is a story of the children of Israel returning to Jerusalem to rebuild the walls of Jerusalem. The reason they were returning to Jerusalem is because they had been exiled to Babylon for 70 years because of their constant idolatry. The Lord warned them through the prophets. Finally, they were taken captive, but they are ultimately freed. And King Artaxerxes had his cupbearer, a man named Nehemiah, who was Jewish. And Nehemiah had the coolest job, the cushiest job of all time. His job was to eat the food of the king before the king ate it. And so that means he ate the finest food anywhere. He lived in the lap of luxury. This is not a position you would want to give up. But when he heard of the plight of his fellow Jews, when a report was given to him, he realized, I'm in a position to do something, and I'm going to act on this. And so he boldly went to the king with a very detailed plan that he had come up with about rebuilding the walls, and was bold enough to even ask the king to underwrite the whole thing. Because the king had so much affection for Nehemiah, he agrees, and so Nehemiah returns to Jerusalem, and he faces great opposition, as we always will when we're doing the work of God. So we pick the story up now in Nehemiah 6. Turn there with me if you would. And by the way, this is a very Bible-centric message, as all our messages are. But we're going to be reading more than we would normally read, so I really hope you'll read along with me. Nehemiah 6, verse 1. Sanballat, he's one of the bad guys. Tobiah, another bad guy. Geshem the Arab and the rest of our enemies found out I had finished rebuilding the wall, writes Nehemiah. And no gaps remained, though he had not yet set the doors up in the gate. So Sanballat and Geshem sent a message asking me to meet them at one of the villages in the plain of Ono. But I realized they were plotting to harm me. We'll stop there. Here's point number one if you're taking notes. If you give the devil an inch, he'll take a mile. If you give the devil an inch, he'll take a mile. Predictable threats come from the two primary opponents to Nehemiah, Sanballat and Tobiah. If you go back to the original Hebrew, their names translate out to Beavis and Butthead. Or Dumb and Dumber. So these guys are leveling their attacks against Nehemiah. But he is not going to be deterred from his task. He's almost completed it. He just needs to hang the doors. And in the same way, we need to be careful to keep the doors of our lives shut to evil. The door of our mind to evil thoughts. The door of our heart. The door of our life in general. Because again, as I said, if you give the devil an inch, he'll take a mile. We need to guard those thoughts and influences that don't come from God. 2 Corinthians 10:5 says that we should bring every thought captive and make it obedient to Christ. So when a thought comes knocking at the door of my mind, I can let it in or I can say, you're not coming in at all. And some thoughts should just be left out. As I've said many times, it's not a sin to be tempted. Even Jesus was tempted in the wilderness, but it's a sin when you allow that temptation to come into your mind and take it into your thought processes and run forward with it. And so you have to guard yourself, get those doors up there. And they say, we just want to meet with him in the Valley of Ono. Isn't that interesting? Just meet us in this Valley of Ono. And you know, we will get similar invitations like this. Hey, just come to this one party or go to this one thing or download this one app or let's do this other thing. And these are invitations to evil. We need to say no to oh no, or we're going to end up saying oh no, right? Didn't she break up the Beatles? Not another story. If you laughed, you're old, because that's a really weird, dated cultural reference. How many of you got the joke? Okay, whatever. I don't think she really did, but who cares? Anyway, let's move on. But you know, the devil's not stupid. He doesn't come and show you what he's up to. He doesn't say, hi, I'm the devil. You may have heard of me. I hate you. I like to destroy people. My mission statement is I come to steal, kill, and destroy. Kind of proud of that. Okay, so here's what I'm thinking. Why don't you, happily married man with a loving family, go commit adultery, destroy your marriage, destroy your reputation, and spend the rest of your life alienated from your children and destroy your testimony and everything else. What do you say? Who's going to go for that? The devil's more clever. He'll come. Why don't you just come down to the plane of Ono, so to speak? Why don't you just compromise here? Why don't you just flirt with this other girl there? Why don't you just, you know, get into this situation? And so it's always a temptation to compromise. If you invite the devil in for tea, it won't be long until he has you for dinner. Because that's what happens when you make deals with the devil. You see, oh, it's okay. No, you see, this is going to work out. No, he's wanting to destroy your life. Come down to the plane of Ono. But Nehemiah knew they wanted to harm him. So he says, I'm not going to come. And I love his resolve that he has, bringing me to point number two. The devil is persistent, so we must be resistant. The devil is persistent, so we must be resistant. The Bible says, resist the devil and he will flee from you. It doesn't say have extended conversations with Satan. See, this is the problem. I've heard some preachers on television, and they're like having these extended, lengthy conversations with Satan. They're like, Satan, I say to you right now, and Satan, I want to tell you one more thing, and four more points, and in conclusion, devil, what are you doing? Why are you talking to the devil? The Bible tells the story of the powerful archangel Michael, who did not bring a railing accusation against Satan, but simply said, the Lord rebuke you. Keep this conversation short. I want nothing to do with you. I don't want to talk to you. I don't want to listen to you. I don't want to come down to the plane of Ono and see what you're offering. I'm drawing the line right now. I'm going to resist you.
0: Pastor Greg Laurie will have the second half of his message in just a moment. We love to hear stories of how lives have been changed through the teaching of God's Word, like this one.
2: Hi, Pastor Greg. I live in Kansas, and one of these days, my hubby and I want to travel to come see you in person. Your messages have been such a blessing in our lives, helping me heal as I dealt with anxiety and deep depression. Listening to you preach God's word helped me get through the battle, and now I feel renewed and free. God bless you, Pastor Greg.
0: Do you have a story to share with Pastor Greg? If so, would you let him know? 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That's greg@harvest.org. Well, Pastor Greg is bringing us important counsel today on resisting the influence of our adversary from our text in Nehemiah chapter 6. Let's continue.
1: Third point, take care of your character, and God will take care of your reputation. Take care of your character, and God will take care of your reputation. So now Sanballat changes his strategy with Nehemiah and challenges his personal motives. Go to Nehemiah 6, verse 5. The fifth time, notice this persistence, the fifth time Sanballat's servant came with an open letter in his hand. And this is what it said. There's a rumor among the surrounding nations, and Geshem tells me it is true that you and the Jews are planning to rebel, and that's why you're building the wall. According to his report, you plan to be their king, he also reports, and you have appointed prophets in Jerusalem to proclaim about you. Look, there's a new king in Judah. You can be sure that this report will get back to the king. So I suggest you come and talk it over with me. Back to that again. Come on, let's just get together. Let's have a conversation. I don't want conversations with you. So this is an outright lie. The fact of the matter is, Nehemiah was very close to the king. Remember, he was the king's cupbearer. He would be an advisor to the king, a friend of the king, a confidant of the king. In fact, when he told King Artaxerxes he was going to leave for Jerusalem, Artaxerxes said, well, how long are you going to be gone? In other words, hey, buddy, I'm going to miss you. Like hanging out with you. I'm sorry to see you go, but I think so much of you, I'm going to underwrite your whole mission and back you all the way. So this is the furthest thing from the truth. This was an outright lie. Today it would be something posted on social media, right? Oh, here's the new rumor. I heard this about gossip. Quote, gossip is news. You have to hurry and tell somebody before you find out it isn't true, end quote. You know, we love to spread gossip. We don't know if it's true, but we spread it. And it can spread so quickly today. But the interesting thing is Nehemiah was being accused of wanting to take the place of the king, when in reality, that's what they themselves wanted to do. Sometimes people will accuse you of the very thing that they are personally guilty of. It's called projecting. I think you're this, when in reality, I'm not telling you about you. I'm telling you more about me. Jesus summed it up this way. Why do you look at the speck in your brother's eye, but you don't consider the plank in your own eye? How can you say to your brother, let me get the speck out of your eye, and look, a plank is in your own eye? People will nitpick on small little things and be so critical of other people, when in reality, that may be the problem they themselves are dealing with. And that's exactly what they were doing with Nehemiah. They were accusing him of that. Bringing me to point number four. When you come under attack, you need to pray. When you come under attack, you need to pray. I love Nehemiah's response. Verse 6, I sent him this reply. Nothing like what you're saying is happening. You're just making it up in your head. I love that. This is fake news. This is not true. And I'm not going to dignify it for a moment. And I'm not going to stop what I'm doing for a moment. And I'm not going to come down to the plain of Ono and hang out with all y'all. So just stop asking. But these guys wouldn't give up. They were like, you know, calling him and texting him and sliding into his DMs and faxing him and sending carrier pigeons. And I mean, any way they could say this to him, they were doing it. And he was resisting them all the way. Point number five, we need to finish the work that God has called us to do. He says in verse 3, I sent them this message. I'm doing a great work. I cannot come down. Why should the work cease while I leave it to go down to you? Any step away from what God has called you to do is a step down. God called the prophet Jonah to go to Nineveh and preach to it. Jonah did not want to go. God said, go. Jonah said, no. God said, oh? See, God will always have the last word. But it's interesting, when you read the book of Jonah, you read this. Jonah went down to a ship, and then he went down to the lower part of the ship, and then he went down to Joppa, down, down, down. Any step away from God is a step down. I'm not coming down. I'm not going to stop what I'm doing. I'm going to keep this task before me, and I'm going to finish it. Winston Churchill basically fought alone during World War II until the United States entered the war, but he made this statement, and I quote, never give in, never give in, never, never, never, never, in nothing great or small, large or petty, never give in. It was that determination that kept England alive for that difficult time they faced. So now the walls of Jerusalem are completed. Despite the harassment, despite the attacks, they've completed the job. Now we sort of shift gears and we look at a spiritual awakening that happens in Israel. See, they did their part. Now God's going to do his part. There's some things only we can do, and there's some things only God can do. God says, seek first the kingdom of God and his righteousness. And then here's a promise. And all these things shall be added unto you. Your part, seek God's kingdom. God's part, he'll take care of you. Here's your part. 2 Chronicles 7:14. If my people, which are called by my name, will humble themselves and pray and seek my face and turn from their wicked ways. That's your part, my part, our part. Then God promises, then I will hear from heaven, forgive their sin, and heal their land. So we look in America today. We say we need a spiritual awakening. We need a revival. Okay, God says, all right, do your part. Humble yourself, pray, seek my face, and then I'm going to answer your prayer, and I'm going to heal your land and forgive you of your sins. So Israel has done their part. They've rebuilt the walls of Jerusalem in a record 52 days. Amazing. Now look at what happens. Go over to Nehemiah 8, verse 1. The people assembled with a unified purpose at the square inside the water gate. They asked Ezra the scribe to bring out the book of the law of Moses, which the Lord had given for Israel to obey. And on October 8th, Ezra the priest brought the book of the law before the assembly, which included the men and the women and the children old enough to understand. He faced the square inside the water gate from early morning to noon and read aloud to everyone who could understand. All the people listened closely to the book of the law. And when they saw him open the book, they rose to their feet. I love this. You know, hungry people are healthy people. When you go to see a doctor, the first thing he's going to say to you is, well, first thing is going to be, do you have your insurance card with you? But after that, he'll say, or she'll say, tell me, how's your appetite? And if you say it's not good, that's not a good sign, because if you're healthy, you're hungry. And these people are hungry for the word of God. That's how to know if you're strong spiritually. This is how to know if you're revived spiritually. You're hungry for the Bible. You look forward to Bible study. You want to hear more. When it's done, you go, ah, I want to hear some more. That's a good sign.

0: important insight today here on A New Beginning, and it's a good sign that you're listening to this study today. Pastor Greg Laurie has more to come in his message called Never Give Up. But let's take a step back and ask a basic question. It's important to have a hunger for the Word of God, but do you have a hunger for the God of the Word? Have you ever come to the Lord and begun a relationship with Him? Pastor Greg, maybe there's somebody listening who isn't sure that they are a Christian. What would you say to them?
1: I would say that God is just a prayer away. You know, it doesn't take years to become a Christian. It doesn't take months. Frankly, it doesn't even take hours. It can happen so quickly. It just starts with you saying to God, I know I'm a sinner. I know that you love me. I know that you sent Jesus to die on the cross for my sin and pay for those sins and then to rise again from the dead, and I want him to come into my life. So here's my question to you. Have you done that yet? Because Jesus, who did die on that cross and rose again from the dead 3 days later, is alive and standing at the door of your life right now, and he's knocking. And he's saying, if you'll hear my voice and open the door, I will come in. Why don't you just stop whatever it is you're doing and pray this prayer with me? Say, Lord Jesus, I know that I am a sinner, but I know that you are the Savior who died on the cross for my sin and rose again from the dead. I'm sorry for my sin, and I turn from it now, and I choose to follow you from this moment forward. I ask all of this in Jesus' name. Amen. Listen. If you just prayed that prayer, the Bible promises that God has heard your prayer and has answered that prayer. The Bible says that if we will confess our sin, he's faithful and just to forgive us our sin and cleanse us from all unrighteousness. So, God bless you. You've made the right decision, the decision to follow Jesus Christ.
0: Yeah, that's right. And listen, as you begin to live this new life, we want to send you something to help you get started off right. 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Well, Pastor Greg, your mom was married and divorced 7 times. Many of our listeners have heard you mention that.
1: Yes.
0: Statistically speaking, you and Kathy had a high probability of divorce yourselves, and yet you've been married over 50 years. Whatever your secret is, you ought to write a book. How's that for a setup, Pastor Greg?
1: That's a good setup. Well, as a matter of fact, Dave, I did write a book. Now, I've written a number of books on marriage over the years, but this is a brand new book, and it's not just about marriage. It's about singleness as well. And the title of the book is, Am I Doing This Right? God's Design for Relationships That Last. This book is built on tried and true biblical principles. Listen, God has given us the user's manual of life. And the Bible tells us what our roles should be as husband and wife. Let me just illustrate. The Bible says, husbands, love your wives. And it also says, wives, see that you respect your husbands. Let's just think about that for a moment. Women need love and men need respect. That's not to say that women don't need respect and men don't need love. But it is to say the Bible specifically tells us as husbands to love our wives. You need to express your love to your wife. You need to verbalize your love to your wife. Last night we had a great meal that my wife made. It was ravioli. She hasn't made that for a long time. And I said, This is really good. Well, she didn't hear me. And at the end of the meal, she said, well, did you like it? I said, yes, I loved it. I said the beginning, oh, I didn't hear you. You know, you got women need affirmation. They need to be told you love them. They need to be told you find them beautiful. They need that affection. Men, they need respect. Sometimes women will undermine the man, tell him all the things he's doing wrong, tell him the things he isn't getting right. You need to just stop periodically and say to your husband, I love you so much. You're such a good provider. You're such a great husband. Thank you for all that you do. These are simple principles, and there's a lot more like it in this new book, Am I Doing This Right? God's Design for Relationships That Last. Why don't you order a copy? There's no charge, but we're going to give it to you for your gift of any size. 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Some can maybe send a little bit more. Whatever you send will be used to help us continue to bring this radio broadcast to you so we can strengthen your marriage and call people to Christ and teach you how you can be stronger in your faith. So order your copy of Am I Doing This Right? And we'll get it to you as quickly as possible.
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3: To disrupt biblical worldviews and godly values without apology. 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May I make a suggestion? 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And if there's any pushback, you tell them you'll take the appointment. What nonsense.
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3: I want to begin a new topic with you. It's going to take more than one session. In fact, your outline probably is going to take more than one session, so don't panic. I'll stop. The topic is lessons in listening, but it really began with our readings. I hope you're doing the Bible readings with us. There's nothing in all the years that I have served in this congregation, there's nothing that I think has had a more consistently profound impact than our willingness to read the Bible together. I'm embarrassed that it took me as many years as it did to be awakened to that, but it has become a very significant part of who we are and what we're doing. I had the privilege of participating a couple weeks ago with America Reads the Bible in D.C., and in a week's time, about within 2 miles of the Capitol building, the scripture was read from the table of contents all the way to the maps aloud in our nation's capital. And this lesson really began from our reading portions right now. If you've been following with us, we just started in the Old Testament. We're in the book of Genesis. If you missed out on the beginning of the year, come on, it's a great point to jump in. We'll do some things. The book of Genesis and Exodus is high drama. It's not a hard read at all. That's the stuff of Hollywood. In fact, if it weren't in the Bible, you wouldn't believe it. When we get to Leviticus, I'll step back in. We'll need some help. But it is a worthwhile investment of about 10 minutes a day, 10 to 15 minutes a day. You can read through the entire Bible in a year. And it's transformational. So I would invite you to that. Now, I want to start in Genesis 26. It says, the Lord appeared to Isaac and said, so who's the key character in this little paragraph? It's not a trick question. The Lord appeared to Isaac. Remember who Isaac's dad was? Abraham, the smart group comes to church on Saturday night. The Lord appeared to Isaac and said, do not go down to Egypt. Live in the land where I tell you to live. His dad had gone to Egypt for a while when there was a great drought. And God said to Isaac, don't you do that. Stay in this land for a while and I will be with you and I will bless you. For to you and your descendants I will give all these lands and will confirm the oath I swore to your father Abraham. I'll make your descendants as numerous as the stars in the sky, and I'll give them all these lands, and through your offspring, all nations on earth will be blessed. He's repeating to Isaac the promise he'd made to his father. That's a pretty remarkable promise. All nations on earth will be blessed through you. Imagine if an angel showed up and said that to you. I mean, most of us would be thrilled if everybody on our block was blessed through us. Most of us would probably do the happy dance if the Lord just said everybody in our household would be blessed through us. All nations on earth.

0: earth will be blessed through you. That's going to take God. No individual, certainly no Bedouin in the Middle East, is going to orchestrate that in antiquity without the intervention of Almighty God. But it's verse 5 that caught my attention. Because Abraham obeyed me and kept my requirements, my commands, my decrees, and my laws, so Isaac stayed where he was. Which was the instruction that began this little paragraph. Don't go to Egypt, stay where you are. And he makes this amazing promise to Isaac. But in that fifth verse, he tells Isaac why that promise is going to shape his future. It's humbling. It isn't because Isaac is righteous or holy or special. He said, because Abraham obeyed me. And then there's a series of statements that are made that seem somewhat repetitive. Hebrew is a very ancient language. You know, the most of the Old Testament Hebrew Bible was written in Hebrew. The New Testament is written in Greek. Very different languages. Greek is very specific, very nuanced, far more complex. Hebrew is an ancient language, and there's a simplicity to it. If you want to emphasize something in Hebrew, you repeat it. In some of the older translations, you'll read a phrase where God would say to someone, listen, listening. And it's just because in Hebrew, both of the verbs are, they're just abutted to one another. It means listen carefully. Well, in this case, the statement's made about Abraham. It says, Abraham obeyed me. And then there's four things listed that he did. He kept my requirements. He kept my commands. He kept my decrees. And he kept my laws. Now, I suppose I could find some difference and nuance between the four, but in general, they're very similar. He kept requirements, commands, decrees, and laws. But they're all introduced by saying that Abraham obeyed me. It's a little blind in English. Some of the translations will say he hearkened to my voice. He listened to me. In the NIV, the translators chose to give you their conclusion of the meaning, not the literal word. Abraham listened to me. And because he listened to me, he could keep my requirements, keep my commands, keep my decrees, and keep my laws. And because he listened to me, all the earth is going to be blessed through you, Isaac. I mean, I think it might be in your better interest to listen to the Lord. God said to Isaac, because Abraham listened to me, all nations on earth will be blessed. But he didn't just listen. He yielded himself in obedience. Now, to really grasp that in Genesis 26, you need the prologue. You need to know a little bit of the story before it. So I put it in your notes. It's Genesis 22. And God has said to Abraham, I want you to take your son Isaac and offer him as a sacrifice. Many of you know the story. And so he does, and he gets to the point that he's climbed Mount Moriah and built an altar and bound Isaac and put him on the altar. I mean, they're right at that point, and that's in your notes. He said Abraham reached out his hand and took the knife to slay his son, but the angel of the Lord called out to him from heaven, Abraham. Abraham, he replied, here I am. Now, I want to ask you a question. The text doesn't tell us with clarity, but it feels like to me that it's at least a safe assumption that when it says the angel of the Lord cried out to Abraham, that anybody who was there with Abraham would have heard the angel crying out. Is that fair? The angel cries out. The language is specific. It wasn't like Abraham heard the voice of the Lord. The angel cried out to him. Let's read on. Don't lay a hand on the boy, he said. Don't do anything to him. Now, I know that you fear God because you haven't withheld from me your son, your only son. And Abraham looked up, and there in the thicket he saw a ram caught by its horns, and he went over and he took the ram and sacrificed it as a burnt offering instead of his son. So Abraham called that place, the Lord will provide. And to this day it is said, on the mountain of the Lord it will be provided. And the angel of the Lord called to Abraham from heaven a second time. Same scenario, same location, same drama, same emotion, but the angel has something else to say. My opinion, and we can disagree and both go to heaven. I think it's the Lord himself. But the angel of the Lord called to Abraham from heaven a second time, and he said, I swear by myself, because you have done this and have not withheld your son, your only son, I will surely bless you and make your descendants as numerous as the stars in the sky and as the sand on the seashore. Your descendants will take possession of the cities of their enemies. And through your offspring, all nations on earth will be blessed because you have obeyed me. Isaac was present with Abraham. He's the one on the altar. When the angel of the Lord cries out two times, he hears the promise. Now scroll forward. It's only four chapters in your Bible, but time has passed and Abraham, his father, is gone. And now Isaac is doing his best to follow the Lord. And God speaks to him. Go back to chapter 26. The Lord appeared to Isaac and said, and he recites to him this amazing promise that Isaac has heard before. I will make your descendants. He said, I swore to your father Abraham, I'll make your descendants as numerous as the stars in the sky, and I'll give them all these lands, and through your offspring, all the nations of the earth will be blessed. And because your father, oh, listen to me, because your father hearkened to my voice, and I know he listened because he kept my requirements and he kept my commands and he kept my decrees and he kept my laws. Because of what your father did, all nations on earth will be blessed through you, Isaac. And we just have this one simple sentence in verse 6 and 26. It says, so Isaac stayed where he was. Smart man. He's listening to the Lord. What I want to point out to you is the impact of generational faith. That the faith of Abraham had a profound impact upon Isaac's life. They didn't have a spiritual life, a faith life that was only expressed in some sort of corporate worship. Abraham invited his son into his spiritual journey enough that he took him to offer him as a sacrifice. Abraham was an old man when Isaac was born. Isaac at this point is of age. I'm quite confident if it had been a matter of physically overpowering Abraham, he was capable. He cooperated to the point that his father bound him and laid him on the altar and drew back the knife. And Isaac hears the voice of the Lord calling out to his father, Abraham, and he hears the message. Abraham had a faith that impacted the generations who followed him. Because we find Isaac following the Lord.
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0: Lessons from Paul is a 90-day devotional. Some of my favorite verses that Paul wrote, bit of devotional time, and then some place to journal. The goal is to be changed. We want to be transformed by the Word of God and not just informed by it. Saul of Tarsus, a hero of mine, I got to know him as the Apostle Paul, an unrelenting advocate for Jesus in the face of unyielding persecution. Folks, that sounds like the world we live in. Lessons from Paul, it'll help you and I be overcomers, triumphant in this season in the earth. You'll enjoy the book.
1: 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Now, let's get back to Pastor Allen with his message called Lessons in Listening. 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
0: Can we talk for a minute about generational faith? It's a very important topic for us right now. You know, we think of it in other arenas of our life, we're pretty comfortable with the conversation. I'm sometimes just amazed. Amazed is my kind word, stupefied. Sometimes I hear Christian parents say things like, well, I don't want to influence my children. I want to let them make their own decisions. What? Do you know how many hundreds of billions of dollars are being spent to try to influence your children? Do you know what you send them off to school, and particularly when you send them off to university? And if you send them off to, God forbid, the formerly elite universities, they very much intend to influence how your children think. If you're not purposefully, intentionally, systematically trying to help your children learn to trust the Lord, you are missing a primary assignment of parenting. I mean, I'm all for academics and social activities and athletics. I think they all have a place to play, but they are very much secondary to helping your children learn to know and cooperate with the Lord. But, you know, in almost any arena, we can talk about these generational impacts. I mean, you do any financial planning at all, somebody's going to talk to you about generational wealth. That doesn't mean you're fabulously wealthy. It just means you have some intention of leaving some resources to the generations who follow you. Well, I want to talk to you for just a minute about generational faith. Do you intend to lead a life of faith so that it brings the blessings of God to the generation or the generations who follow you? And if your answer is no, or I don't know, or I've never thought about it, it's time for a change. Every generation has to choose for themselves. Isaac could have rejected God's invitation. Lord knows there's enough generations in Scripture who do that. How many times, we're not reading the historical books, but we will in a few weeks, how many times is there a godly king followed by a wicked king who came from that family? Generational faith. See, what you do and who you are is far more impactful than what you say. Kids learn far more by watching you than by what you say to them. Grandparents, your assignment is not to be the spoiler in chief. I want to be sure I annoy everybody. And you say, well, you know, and if you don't have children, or you don't have children at home, or you don't need to live near your grandchildren, you live near children. Put them on your prayer list. Let your interactions with those families and those young families be such that you're planting seeds for generational faith. We have got to break out of the gravitational pull of self-absorbed carnality that's about me and my own. We have different gifts and abilities, but we have a responsibility to the generations who follow us. The transformational faith which impacts generations is generational faith. And here's the awkward reality. If we're going to get into the diagnostics, for decades, there's been a consistent falling away. And we like to point accusing fingers, and there's many things we can say, but we've been co-opted by comfort and convenience and entertainment. It's far more important to us that our children have life experiences. And that's not recent news, folks. We've been shaped by this for several decades now. And then we see failures in academia where they're intentionally trying to disrupt biblical worldviews and godly values without apology. I've been in those classroom settings where they say, you know, the pastor of the churches where you grew up were poorly educated and lack sophistication, and they couldn't really help you understand Scripture. We intend to tell you the real truth, not what your parents told you. May I make a suggestion? If you hear that one of your children or grandchildren was in a classroom where that was said, I don't care if it's a Christian school, you give them permission to leave. And if there's any pushback, you tell them you'll take the appointment. What nonsense. What nonsense. Do you know how much dishonesty lurks in academia? I had to get to the postgraduate level before it really broke through on my consciousness how much deception was taking place in the guise of elite education. how they manipulate the facts in order to fill students with propaganda. Teach your children to listen to the Lord, and your grandchildren and your neighborhood children and the children who worship with you and the children who live on your block and the adults who live on your block and the people you work with. Generational faith. There's seldom a week that goes by in this season where I don't interact with a family whose children have left home for education or work or something at an appropriate time, only to return in short order, having rejected the faith and worldview and beliefs of their parents. It happens with an alarming frequency. And as if that weren't tragic enough, I meet with families on a regular basis where parents have been banished by their children. Their children have cut ties. They're estranged from their family, not because of some gross abuse. I'm not talking about that. I'm talking about a clash of worldviews and a faith that's been so fragile, so underdeveloped, so unformed that when it's assaulted by other ideas, we're not capable of articulating it. The church has some responsibility in this. But there's no mystical closet where the church lives, folks. It's us. We are the church. We are diligently engaged in trying to do things to help children have a vibrant expression of who God is and how to interact with Him. We talk about crazy ideas like one meal a week at your kitchen table with your family without a device. It's a spiritual wellness check. And if you manage to get that anchor, do something crazy and start talking about twice a week. You don't need to do that any more frequently than your kids participate in practices for their sport of choice in this season. Now I'm meddling. So I want to take the balance of our time and see if we can put together a little bit of a how-to guide to instill this kind of generational faith. It isn't accidental. It is not any more accidental than learning to speak English well or to write English well. It is very intentional and it's purposeful. How do we do that? Now, I'm not suggesting that what I'm going to share with you is the only way. I'm not even prepared to suggest for you it's the best way. It's the part that God has made real to me. And it was prompted by a verse of scripture that was just, you know, occasionally when we're doing the Bible reading, it's like a verse is illuminated. And a few weeks ago, I read Psalm 138, verse 2. You have it in your notes. It says, "You have exalted above all things your name and your word." When this age comes to a conclusion, there are two things that will be lifted up above everything else: the name of Jesus and the word of God. Now, I grew up in a barn in Middle Tennessee. I'm not always the most clever, not always the sharpest knife in the drawer, all those things. But I can take that verse and I can tell you I'm committed, body, soul, and spirit, to the extent that God gives me strength and an opportunity to be an advocate for the person of Jesus of Nazareth and for the Word of God. And I would invite you to that. So if you ask me, how do we cultivate generational faith? And it doesn't have to start when you're little. You may not have bumped into faith. You may not have had a revelation of Jesus until you were far more mature. It's not too late to start building that generational faith. Say, "Well, I didn't do it when my kids were little." Okay, a day with the Lord is like 1,000 years, and 1,000 years like a day. God can do in a day what you and I failed to do in 2 decades. Don't let the devil convince you that you're a victim. Don't accept that. The blood of Jesus is sufficient to deliver you from your sin and your failures. Our God is a redeemer and a restorer. Now, that's not an excuse to be sloppy, but once you recognize that you've stepped out of the darkness into the kingdom of the Son of God, then we get busy with a generational faith. And I'm going to submit to you that it's centered in these two things. It's how we honor the Word of God and how we acknowledge and honor the name of Jesus. So let's start with the Word of God. Most of us begin to interface with the Bible, whether we do it when we're young or we do it when we're older, by learning the stories and the characters of the Bible. Most of us don't dive right into, you know, word studies on Greek verbs. Thank God. You know, we really don't care. We start to learn the characters in our Bible and the stories that go with them. Does that sound right? I mean, you learned about Noah. Dude built a boat. And when you learn about Noah, you're introduced to some characteristics of God, the sovereignty of God, the power of God over all creation, that God's engaged with humanity, that he didn't just create the earth and everything that's in it and step away, that he cared about the behavior and the activity of Noah's generation. In fact, they'd become so wicked, so dark, so perverse, so ungodly that God said, I can't tolerate it anymore. I'm going to start again. Noah, I need your help. Build the boat in a field. Here's a plan. Tough assignment. See, you learn something about God. You learn these stories when you're kids, but if you'll think about them a little, you learned a lot. You know, God said, Noah, have you got a life plan? Noah said, yes, I do, Lord. Here it is. God said, I don't care. Here's mine. Build the boat.
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9: With SRN News, I'm Rich Thomason in Washington. It is by no means a done deal, but the U.S. and Iran are said to be close to an agreement that would end their standoff. Lacking official details, there are conflicting reports about what the pending deal would call for. President Trump, who insists that he is not going to be rushed into something, says talks with Iran are proceeding constructively. Oil prices are down this morning. Today's AAA national average for a gallon of regular gas is $4.50. That is down one penny from yesterday. In California, this morning's average is $6.11, and that's for regular gas. President Trump is at Arlington National Cemetery today. This Memorial Day, he's laying a wreath at the Tomb of the Unknown Soldier. Felix Rosenquist of Sweden has won the Indianapolis 500 by just 0.02 of a second. It is the closest finish ever. This is SRN News.
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5: This afternoon, expect mostly sunny skies and warmer temperatures with a high of 77. Tonight will be partly cloudy with a low of 53. Tomorrow will bring warm conditions with intervals of clouds and sunshine, reaching a high of 82. I'm meteorologist Jason Katarina on Faith Talk 1500 and 101.5 FM, online at faithtalkdetroit.com.
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14: If you have your Bible, please take it and turn to Daniel chapter 8. And we're going to look there at what took place in the life of Daniel at the end of the 8th chapter. The angel Gabriel had come, and Gabriel was explaining Daniel chapter 8 to Daniel. The heavenly messenger had explained the meaning of the ram, Medo-Persia, the meaning of the he-goat, Greece. He came down to a prophecy in Daniel 8:14, unto 2,300 days, then shall the sanctuary be cleansed. Now, God had told Daniel, the angel Gabriel, something. Look at Daniel chapter 8, verse 16. Daniel 8, verse 16. And I heard a man's voice between the banks of the Ulai who called and said, Gabriel, make this man understand the vision. So Jesus said something to Gabriel. What did he say to Gabriel? Make Daniel do what? Understand the vision. Now, when Gabriel has a message that comes from God, do you think Gabriel is going to be very persistent in following through on the instructions of God? So Gabriel begins to explain the vision to Daniel. He explains about the ram. He explains about the he-goat. He comes down to this long-time prophecy, the 2,300 days. And as Daniel is listening to the prophecy explained, Daniel 8, verse 27, and I, Daniel, fainted and was sick afterward. I arose and went about the king's business. I was astonished by the vision, but no one understood it. So did Gabriel accomplish his mission by the end of chapter 8? Did he accomplish it? How do you know he didn't accomplish his vision? Because it says nobody understood it, but in Daniel chapter 8, verse 17, Gabriel was commissioned to make this man do what? Understand it. But what portion of the vision did Daniel not understand? The time prophecy. Because was the ram explained in Daniel chapter 8? Was the he-goat explained in chapter 8? Did he begin to explain the 2300 years? He began it, but Daniel didn't understand it, and Daniel what? Fainted. Now, what would you expect then in Daniel chapter 9? If Gabriel was told, make this man understand the vision, if Daniel doesn't understand it at the end of chapter 8, what would you expect in Daniel chapter 9? You'd expect Gabriel would come back and understand, make Daniel understand the vision. Now, here's the interesting thing. How many years took place between Daniel 8 and Daniel 9? 13 years. 13 years went by. Now, you can imagine that Daniel, for 13 years, is wondering about the vision of Daniel chapter 8. Why did God allow so much time to go by? Have you ever prayed for something for a year, or for 5 years, or for 10 years, or for 12 years? Have you ever prayed for something and you have not had an immediate answer to your prayers? Does that happen sometime? One of the reasons God did not immediately answer Daniel's prayer is because Daniel, God wanted to reveal to you and to me persistence. The fact that we would earnestly seek him when we don't get immediate answers to our prayers. That we would not give up, but we would petition God. Another reason is this. God wanted to allow time to go by so that Daniel would see more eagerly and be more focused on the fulfillment of this prophecy. So time elapses. Daniel is concerned. He has not given up. And we come now to Daniel chapter 9, and we look there in the 9th chapter of the book of Daniel in verse 1. Now, the Bible does not tell us the day of Christ's second coming, but it does tell us when the time of the end begins. And we are going to see in this prophecy tonight one of the most amazing prophecies in all the Bible, because this prophecy actually predicts the exact date that Christ would be baptized. It predicts the exact date that Christ would be crucified. It predicts the exact date that the gospel would go to the Gentiles. And then it takes us down the stream of time and shows us a period of time that would be noted as the time of the end. This prophecy has led more people to accept the Christian faith than any other in Scripture. It's a prophecy that has silenced many skeptics because it is so mathematically exact and mathematically precise. But we begin with Daniel chapter 1. In the first year of Darius, the son of Ahasuerus, the lineage of the Medes, who was made king over the realm of the Chaldeans. So it's the first year of Darius. We know then something about the dating of this chapter. In the first year of his reign, which is approximately 538 AD, I, Daniel, understood by the books the number of years specified by the word of the Lord through Jeremiah the prophet. What does this text tell us about Daniel? If you just were reading the text, what would you know about Daniel from this text? That he reads the Bible. I've got a good student on the front row. My adults were wondering about that, but my young lady on the front row, that he reads the Bible. I, Daniel, understood by books the number of years specified by the word of the Lord through the Jeremiah the prophet. Did Daniel leave us a good example? Daniel was a Bible student. He was studying the prophecies of Jeremiah. Now, he was studying a specific prophecy of Jeremiah that he would accomplish 70 years in desolations of Jerusalem. So Daniel was concerned. He was studying the prophecies of Jeremiah, and Jeremiah had made a prediction that Israel would go into a 70-year captivity. So the Babylonians under Nebuchadnezzar attacked Jerusalem and took Daniel and his friends captive in the year 605. So if you take 605, you move 70 years forward, you come to approximately 535-536 AD. Darius begins to rule in 538. So what does Daniel know from Jeremiah's prophecy? He knows that Jeremiah's prophecy is coming to an end, doesn't he? Because he knows that the 70-year prophecy is going to run out within the next couple years. He knows that Jerusalem would be desolate for that 70 years. So Daniel is in captivity to Babylon. He now is an old man. He's been in captivity for at least 68 years. He went into captivity when he was about 17, so he's about 85. But he longs for his people to be able to go home. He longs for them to go back to Jerusalem. Have you ever traveled and been out of the country for any extensive period of time, and at times you long to go home? For a number of years, I lived in England. I was responsible for training pastors in about 17 countries and often traveled to the former Soviet Union during the days of communism. This was 1985 to 1990. And I can remember there would be times I would be alone. And I was alone in Yugoslavia. It was the winter. I was away from my family for over a month. I was negotiating, working with communist governments, trying to get religious freedom. And I remember I would walk down the streets of Belgrade, cold, freezing cold, with my coat wrapped around me. I wouldn't want to speak a word because they would know that I was an American. I didn't know a word of Yugoslavian at the time. I'd pull my hat down over my head, but I was staying in a church, sleeping on a little bed in this church day after day, week after week. And oh, I wanted to go home. I wanted to see my wife. I wanted to see my children. I wanted to go home. But I knew that for God, I needed to be there to try to open up opportunities for the preaching of the gospel. Once a year, my wife and I were able to come back to the United States. And we were able to come. And I would love to come back to the States to see my parents. They were getting older. You know, when you are away, there's nothing you want to do more than go home. Daniel was 85 years old. He knew that it would be too arduous a journey for him to travel those 1,500 miles from Babylon back to Jerusalem. But he saw young Jews growing up who never knew Jerusalem. He saw Jewish families, and he wanted them to be able to go home. So it's the end of the prophecies, and Daniel begins to pray. And he gets on his knees, and he begins to seek God, Daniel 9, verse 3. Then I set my face toward the Lord God to make my request by prayer and supplications with fasting and sackcloth and ashes. One of the great dangers when you study the prophecies of Daniel is this. You can get so involved in the numbers in the prophecies that you miss the spiritual lessons. And there's enormous spiritual lessons in Daniel's prayer. Then I set my face toward the Lord God to make my request by prayer. 13 years have gone by. He's longing to know the meaning of these 2,300 years. He's longing to understand this prophecy. And he gets on his knees and he begins to pray by prayer and supplication. He fasts. He puts on sackcloth. That means mourning and ashes. And I prayed to the Lord my God and made my confession and said, "Oh, great, oh Lord, great and awesome God." God is awesome, isn't he?
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16: God is awesome. And this is one of the most awesome prophecies in all the Bible. God is awesome. He knows the beginning from the ending. God is awesome. He knows the future from the past. Oh, great and awesome God. And he talks about God, and he says about God, who keeps his covenant and mercy with those who love him and with those who keep his commandments. God is a covenant-keeping God. When we study this prophecy tonight, we see that God is always on time. The purposes of God know no haste, or they know no delay. It's written in the law of Moses, all this disaster has come upon us, Daniel 9, verse 13. You can look at it there in your Bible. I'm summarizing Daniel's prayer. As it is written in the law of Moses, all this disaster has come upon us. Yet we've not made our prayer before the Lord our God that we might turn from our iniquities and understand your truth. Daniel says, there's a law of cause and effect. Israel has rebelled against God. And as a result of that rebellion, disaster has come upon us that we might turn from our iniquities and understand your truth. There are times in life that God allows us to face tragedy. Not because he wants to afflict us with adversity, but sometimes God gets our attention in remarkable ways. As many of you know, for a number of years, for 14 years, I was the speaker director of It Is Written Television. It Is Written is an international television program shown around the world. About one in every 200 Americans watch it each week. And during that time, I had the privilege of doing many outstanding interviews. And one of the people that I interviewed was Johnny Erickson Tata. How many of you have ever heard of Johnny Erickson Tata? Johnny Erickson Tata is an amazing person. She has an international radio program that is world-renowned. When she was 17, she had a diving accident and she became paralyzed from her neck down. And so she could not feed herself. She could not button her blouse. She could, of course, not walk. She had to be cared for, couldn't comb her hair. And one day I was interviewing her. I was sitting in her studio, and she had these colored pencils in her mouth, and she was drawing. She could draw with these pencils and drew beautiful pictures. And I said to her, Johnny, what's the most difficult thing about painting with those colored pencils in your mouth? And she said, take the pencil out of my mouth. I took it out of her mouth, and she said, the lousy taste of these pencils. She's just an amazing, amazing, incredible person, such an inspiration. Before her diving accident, she had been living a life as a teenager that I think she would say that she was not the most committed Christian. She was doing things that she knew were not right, not in harmony with God's will. And one day she came home from a date with a young man, 17 years old, and she felt badly about certain things that happened on that date. And she said that she got down on her knees and put her head on her bed and just wept and said, God, whatever it takes to turn me to you, whatever it takes to bring my life in harmony with your will, whatever that takes, I want to do it. It was just a month or so later that she dove into that shallow water and broke her neck. And she said it was that accident that gave her that sweet fellowship with Jesus that she just had longed for all of her life. It was that accident that drew her close to the Savior's heart. It was that accident that enabled her to listen to the voice of God and dedicate her life to a life of service. God wanted to reach Israel by prospering them. And God wants to reach you and me by prospering us. It's not God's intent that we suffer. But there are times in our lives that if God sees us drifting from Him, He will not cause but allow circumstances to come onto our lives that draw us closer and closer and closer to Him. I cannot tell you the times that I've been lecturing to thousands around the world where I've talked to young people whose lives have gone in a direction that was contrary to God's will, but God has allowed certain circumstances to take place in their lives, like He did in Israel, so they might turn from their iniquities and understand God's truth. I would much rather have God prosper me and learn the lessons by being obedient in those times than having my heart drift from Him and facing the challenges of adversity. There is a law of cause and effect. When anyone knowingly and willingly turns their back on God, they forfeit God's divine blessing. Now, there are times that we live ignorantly outside of God's commandments, but there are times that if we turn willingly and knowingly from God, that we forfeit His blessings. Daniel says that we might turn from our iniquities and understand His truth. There's one thing you notice about Daniel's prayer. Daniel does not point his finger at the Israelites and say, "That's what those Jews are doing. It serves them right that they're in captivity to Babylon." Daniel identified with the sins of Israel. Daniel sensed corporately that their sins were his sins. You know, it's a wonderful thing to admit that you've been wrong. It's a wonderful thing to unite with other people's hearts when they are confessing their sins and not stand back arrogantly and proudly as if you had not sinned. Daniel identified with the sins of Israel. The history of Israel is the history of a nation that God taught in deep sorrow because of their rebellion. God would have wanted to favor Israel and make them the head and not the tail. But as Daniel was praying, Daniel 9, verse 21, you need to see this in the text, Daniel 9, verse 21. "Yes, while I was speaking in prayer, the man Gabriel, whom I had seen in the vision at the beginning, being caused to fly swiftly, touched me about the time of the evening offering." So did we look at Gabriel before in this chapter? Did we look at Gabriel? What did God commission Gabriel in Daniel 8, verse 16? Gabriel, make this man what? Understand the vision. But did Daniel understand it? Didn't understand it. Time passes, so Gabriel comes back to explain to Daniel the unexplained portion of He being caused to fly swiftly, reach me about the time of the evening offering. So Gabriel is coming back to explain the vision. And he informed me and talked with me and said, "Oh, Daniel," read it with me, please, from the screen, "I have now come forth to give you a skill to understand." Daniel 8:16, he does not understand. Daniel 8:27, he faints before he understands. Daniel chapter 9, verse 22, Gabriel comes back, and Gabriel makes this man understand the vision. Angels always accomplish their purposes. Isn't that good news? Angels always accomplish their purposes. So the angel Gabriel says in Daniel 8, verse 17, "Understand, O son of man, that the vision refers to the time of the end." So when does this vision of the 2300 days apply to what time? You know that because I told you, right? You know it, why? Because in the Bible, right? Notice, "Understand, O man," that's what the Bible says. "For the vision appears to the time of the end." That's when this vision appears, according to Daniel 8. Now, Gabriel comes back to help Daniel understand the vision. The vision of the 2300 days applies to what period of time? The time of the end. But wait a minute. 2300 days doesn't take you down to the time of the end from Daniel's time, does it? 365 days in a year, it's a little more than 6 years. When you have symbols in prophecy, the time periods are symbolic. Now, when you read a day in the Bible, it's a day. You read, "And God created the earth in 6 days, rested the seventh," that's a literal day. But when you read a time prophecy, like in Daniel, for example, you read about a lion with eagle's wings. You ever go to the zoo and see a lion with eagle's wings? You ever see a leopard with four heads on it? No. You ever see this kind of dragon-like? No. So when prophecy is symbolic, like in Daniel and Revelation, the time periods are symbolic. So there's a consistent principle. So, and we studied that symbolism in the Bible. One prophetic day equals one literal what? Year. So let's see what we can learn. The angel Gabriel comes back to explain the meaning of the 2300 years. But to position us, to enable us to understand that, the angel Gabriel goes down the stream of time, explaining certain events that would take place. Daniel did not understand this vision about the time of the end. Daniel 8:27, he fainted, was sick. He was astonished at the vision. We read it, but nobody understood it. So, the angel Gabriel comes back. At the beginning of your supplication, the command went out, and I've come to tell you. For you are greatly beloved, therefore consider the matter. Daniel 9:23, consider what matter? The 2300 years. And understand the vision. What vision? The vision of Daniel chapter 8 that you did not understand.
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16: Don't you like this expression in Daniel chapter 9 when Gabriel speaks to Daniel in verse 22? He informed me, notice verse 23, at the beginning of your supplications, the command went out, I've come to tell you, you are greatly beloved. As you and I are on our knees praying, asking God to solve a perplexing problem that we cannot understand. A mystery that for us has been sealed for years. As we're on our knees praying, as we're on our knees crying to God, as our hearts are strangely warmed, and God says, you are greatly beloved. I will not leave you in doubt any longer. You are greatly beloved. There as we pray, we feel our hearts warmed. There as we pray, we sense the presence of God. We sense God speaking to us, saying to us, you are greatly beloved. What a wonderful expression. The God of the universe looks down upon you and upon me and tells us how valuable we are to him. You're greatly beloved. For you're greatly beloved, therefore consider the matter, understand the vision.

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8: 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Today, Dr. Evans takes a look at why the Lord's plans aren't limited by our perceptions and why God's will must be carried out God's way. Let's join him.
7: Today, I want to talk from the life of one of the great women of the Bible. Her name is Sarah. In Genesis chapter 11, verse 30, it says, Sarai was barren. She had no child. But she had a lot going for her. She was married to a very successful man named Abram. The thing that caused Sarai to stand out was her beauty. The Bible declares that she was unusually beautiful. In fact, when we discover her here at the end of chapter 12, she is 65 years old. And yet the Bible declares that she was a knockout. So Sarah had a lot going for her, but there was one major missing element in her life. It says she was barren. She had no child. God pronounces a blessing on Abraham. He says, through you, a blessing is going to come to the whole world, and I'm making a promise to you that I'm going to do something special in your life. And what I'm going to do is, I am going to give you a son. Now, he's 75 years old. His wife has never gotten pregnant. She's 65 years old. He says, but in the middle of your barrenness, I am going to give you life. In chapter 15, verse 2, Abram is confused. He says, now, I'm childless, and the heir of my house is Eliezer of Damascus. Abram says, you've given me no offspring. Verse 3, one born of my own heir. But the Lord says in verse 4, oh no, but one will come forth from your body, and he shall be your heir. Now, that's crazy, because he's 75 and Sarah is 65. So it is too late to expect life, because I've been lifeless for so long. Even though God says this, Sarah decides that evidently God does not understand biology. So she says, let me help God out. Abraham, we have a maid. She can get pregnant. So probably what God means is, you go into Hagar and you impregnate her, and that will be the child, because I can't have no baby.

0: I'm too old to get pregnant. So in chapter 16, Abram's wife Sarah, verse 3, took Hagar the Egyptian her maid and gave her to her husband Abram as his wife. He went into Hagar and she conceived. And when she saw that she had conceived, her mistress was despised in her sight. Too many people in the kitchen. So now we got a conflict brewing because, watch this, Sarah wanted to help out G-O-D. In order to help out God, watch this, she went to a human solution to bring about a supernatural promise. But the reason why so many of us seem to not realize the promises of God is we resort to human solutions to help out G-O-D, to help God out, because obviously God is not living in the real world, where there's real barrenness and real lack of pregnancy and real life-challenging situations. And so we revert to a human way to bring about the desired result of what we wish God would do in our lives based on the promises in his word or their application to us. So important is this issue with Sarah and Hagar that Paul picks this up in the New Testament. In Galatians chapter 4, and this is what Paul says. We'll come back here, but I want to read what Paul says in Galatians 4, verse 21. He says, tell me, you who want to be under law, do you not listen to the law? For it is written that Abraham had two sons, one by the bondwoman and one by the free woman. But the one by the bondwoman was born according to the flesh. The son by the free woman was born through the promise. He goes on to say, verse 26, but Jerusalem is free. She is our mother, for it is written, rejoice, barren woman who does not bear. Break forth and shout, you who are not in labor, for more numerous are the children of the desolate than the one who has a husband. And you, brethren, like Isaac, are children of promise. But as at that time, he who was born according to the flesh persecuted who was born according to the spirit, so it is now. But what does the scripture say? Cast out the bondwoman and her son, for the son of the bondwoman shall not be an heir with the son of the free woman. So then, brethren, we are not children of a bondwoman, but of a free woman. So the New Testament piggybacks on this story to tell us how we're to live our lives under the grace of God. And he says, don't live your life by the bondwoman. In other words, don't try to experience God with a Hagar mentality. In other words, don't try to help God out by using the flesh, your human approach to getting things done and realizing the promises and provisions of God in your life. Don't go Hagar on God. You cannot appeal to the flesh to gain the promises of the spirit. So God has to come back to Abraham another time and to explain to him, Abraham, that's not how this is going to work. Chapter 17. Verse 15, then God said to Abraham, as for Sarai, your wife, you shall not call her name Sarai, but Sarah shall be her name. In the Bible, naming was more than just ascribing nomenclature. Naming had to do with creating a new identity. You name something because you wanted to create a new identity. The word Sarah means princess or noble woman. In other words, I'm going to make Sarah this noble princess, and she is going to, verse 16, be blessed. I'm going to give you a son by her, then I will bless her, and she shall be the mother of nations. Kings of people will come from her. In other words, girl is going to be living large, because I'm going to do something special with her. And you know what he's giving Sarah? Her destiny. Now, it doesn't look like that's a possible destiny because she can't get pregnant. But he says, I'm going to give her a destiny. I'm telling you that Because I don't care how barren you are right now, God has a destiny for you. Because you have a name. In fact, you belong to the name above all names. There is a destiny. You say, well, how do I know if I've been barren without life for an extended period of time that I still have a destiny? Simple, you still here. Well, Abraham hears this, verse 17. Stay with me now. Abraham fell on his face and laughed and said in his heart, will a child be born to a man 100 years old? And will Sarah, who is 90 years old, bear a child? All right, pop over to chapter 18 now. God says in verse 9, where is Sarah, your wife? He says, there in the tent. He says, I'm going to return to you at this time next year. Sarah, your wife, will have a son. There is a 25-year gap between the giving of the promise initially and the realization of the promise. There's a time gap. Because the promise can only be realized when captured by faith. When the promise is not believed, the promise is automatically delayed. For without faith, it is impossible to please God. So the question is, how long do you want to delay God coming through for you because you're tied into the facts? And you always hear it with Christians when they say, let's be practical. Let's be practical. In other words, these are the facts. Now, you never dismiss the facts. The facts are the facts. But you never let the facts override the promise. And one of the reasons that we do not see God more is we're too tied to the facts. Don't ignore the facts, but you can't be locked into them. Because if you're locked into the facts, you're locked into the natural. Only faith can move you to the supernatural. So what she did was she promoted unrighteousness in order to help God out. Her motivation was great. Her action was wrong. And that creates extended time, delay in realizing the promises of God.
1: 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First, though, I want to tell you about a helpful resource that goes hand in hand with the series we're in the middle of. It's Tony's popular book, Kingdom Heroes, and it takes a close look at the lives of ordinary people in Scripture who chose to trust God and saw him do extraordinary things through them. 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
0: Many of us are holding back the promises of God because we are believing the facts alone. The facts are real. The facts are practical. But the facts are not the promise. And there are 8,000 promises in the Bible. So God has to take us through trial after trial, difficulty after difficulty, and God will wait as long as it takes for faith to give life. For without faith, it is impossible to please him. Okay, now watch this. Chapter 21. Because now we just swept through 25 years. Then, somebody say then. Then the Lord took note of Sarah as he said, and the Lord did for Sarah as he had promised. She conceived and bore a son, verse 2, to Abraham, I like this, in his old age, at the appointed time of which God had spoken to him. Now, we've been reading about doubt. We've been reading about flesh. We've been reading about human attempts that didn't work. And then God having to do things to engage faith in them so that he would be free to move. And the New Testament now picks up on that to teach us some very vital lessons. Turn your Bible to Romans 4. Watch this now. Verse 16, Romans 4. For this reason, it is by faith, in order that it may be in accordance with grace, so that the promise, in this case of salvation, but the principle, the promise will be guaranteed to all the descendants. Wait a minute now. The principle of God making a promise doesn't just apply to Abraham and Sarah. He says it applies to all their children, all the descendants. So you and I get in on this principle. Not only to those who are of the law, no, not just the Jews, but also to those who are of the faith in Abraham, who is the father of us all. If you are a believer in Jesus Christ, Abraham is your daddy, so this principle applies to you. It says, verse 17, as it is written, a father of many nations I have made you, in the presence of him who he believed, even God, who gives life to the dead. God can make something out of nothing, although it doesn't exist. You got a dead marriage. God has a way of making life come out of something that doesn't exist. You've been single for a long time and you can't find no. God can bring people out of stuff that doesn't exist. He says in verse 18, in hope against hope, having hope when there was no hope. It says Abraham hoped against hope. He believed. When did he believe? He believed after God showed him his power so that he might become a father of many nations. That's a big dream. That's a big vision. That's a big plan that he was going to use Abraham for in his glory. According to that which he had spoken, so shall your descendants be. Now watch this. Watch this. Without becoming weak in faith, he contemplated his own body. This is sweet. Now as good as what? He says he contemplated his own body, now as good as dead, since he was about 100 years old and the deadness of Sarah's womb. Come on, can I talk to you for a minute? To contemplate means to think about. All right. He laying in the bed at night and he thinking about the fact. Now, God told me I'm going to have a baby. I'm 100 years old. Sarah's womb is dead. I'm dead because I'm 100. She dead because she barren. I'm laying in bed. God has made a promise. I'm going to have a baby. He's contemplating this thing and he's thinking about this thing and he's rolling this thing over in his mind. But while he's contemplating his body as good as dead, verse 20, yet with respect to the promise of God. So one hand he's thinking about, okay, I'm 100 years old, everybody, but God said, yeah, but I'm 100 years old, and everybody, yeah, but God said, but yeah, I'm 100 years old, but yeah, but God said. So he's thinking about the situation, but then he's thinking about the promise, and it says, yet with respect to the promise, he did not waver in unbelief, but grew strong in faith, Now, wait a minute. Now, there's a question on the floor. If I'm thinking about my situation over here and it doesn't make sense, but then I think about the promise of God, and how do I make my faith grow when I'm contemplating my problem over here? He tells you at the end of verse 20, he said, giving glory to God. He said, I thought about my problem. Then I thought about his promise. Then I thought about my problem. Then I thought about his promise. And I'm getting a headache. I thought about my problem. Then I thought about his promise. And what took me over the hump is that when I thought about my problem, I gave glory to God, which took me to his promise. And his promise outgrew my problem when I got my praise on in spite of the dilemma that I faced. So it says, and being fully assured that what God had promised, he was able to perform. When he gave God glory, the promise overrode the problem. Now watch this. Hebrews 11:11 says, by faith, Sarah conceived. Genesis 21 says, then God kept his word and his promise to Sarah, and she conceived. Hebrews 11 says, by faith, Sarah conceived and became the mother of many nations. Now, the problem is she didn't conceive till she's 90 years old. So the natural question is, if I'm 90 years old and have a baby, how much time am I going to get to spend with it? If I'm 90 years old and getting pregnant, it's nice. I got 9 months of pregnancy. That's all nice. But I'm so old, I mean, I get to enjoy my baby. I'm 40 years old. I ain't married yet. I mean, I get to enjoy my husband. I'm this age and my career hasn't flourished yet. I mean, I get to enjoy my career. It's taking too long, God, for you to do what you're going to do. But the Bible says that Sarah died when she was 127 years old. Now, let me tell you why that's important to know. Sarah is the only woman in the Bible whose age is given at her death date. There is no other woman in the Bible who has her age written out at the point of her death. That's done for men, but it's done for no other woman but Sarah. Why? Because God wants you to know that even though it may look like it's taken a long time for him to come through with his promise, when he comes through, he gonna give you enough time to enjoy it. If you are 127 years old and you have a baby at 90, that means you get to enjoy that baby for 37 years. So for 37 years, she got to enjoy what it took a long time for her to have. But it only took that long because she went to the flesh rather than believing the promise of the word of God. Caleb was 40 years old, but other folk messed him up. Other folks' unbelief left him hanging out there without being able to go into the promised land. 40 years later, they go into the promised land. Caleb says to Joshua, give me that mountain which the Lord promised me. He says, and just so you know, Joshua, even though it's got a 40-year delay in me getting a promise, I'm as strong now as when I was at 40. I'm as vibrant now as when I was at 40. So even if other folk and their unbelief is messing you up, it won't control what God has for you and the time he gives you to enjoy his plan for your life. By leaving the flesh and applying to the spirit and believing God's promises more than the facts. We bless your name, Lord. We give glory to God. Your power, your promise, your provision. We give glory to you. I see the facts, but I give glory to you for the promise. I see what's practical, but I also see the promise. I see what things look like, but I also see the promise, and I'm going to hold on to the promise and not limit myself to the facts.
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6: Welcome to Seculo. It's Friday. We're kicking off what is, for a lot of people, a holiday weekend, if you will, as Memorial Day will be celebrated on Monday. A really good way to start our 250th celebration of America, I think, is to remember those who gave the ultimate sacrifice and died while serving our nation. Of course, Memorial Day on Monday. For a lot of people, we know you're going to have the day off. A lot of people will be, kind of kicking off summer that way. But I think it's a good reminder, again, as we head into a summer, really celebrating America, that this is a proper way to kind of kick off your, if you want to say, celebrations by remembering those who, again, paid that ultimate price for our freedoms and for our safety here in America.
7: That's right, Logan. And as I think we reflect on this, not just remembering those that have given that ultimate sacrifice, but also just the foundations of this country itself.
6: Sure.
7: This is a good time. I encourage you, read the Declaration of Independence as many times as you can this year, but start now if you haven't yet, because we've heard already the way the media will try to spin things. They were trying to push back on Speaker of the House Mike Johnson for just quoting the Declaration of Independence. We've strayed so far in so many areas of this country from the foundations that the founders really believed and wanted to happen, and the way that we could thrive as a country, that I think as much as we can, getting back to that, it's an important thing.
6: You know, and to pivot to what we're talking about a bit today, as we were going off the air yesterday, there was a big press conference that was happening in Minnesota about specifically the fraud scandal that has really rocked the country in general. But the details of what's coming out of these investigations. And remember, it is very easy. I know a lot of you say nothing ever gets done. There's, we move on. I always say the media does move on very quickly, and we forget about these topics that become a dominant news story every day. But we've seen out of the Trump administration, and now we say we saw it after, there was RFK Jr. there. There was Dr. Oz there. A lot of people involved directly. they are still working on these cases, and it is bigger than I think anyone could imagine.
7: That's right. And as they continue to prosecute these cases, it not only is going to put an end to those individuals committing this fraud, but hopefully serve as a deterrent to those that continue or think, maybe I should defraud the United States. Yesterday, it was announced 15 individuals had been indicted for over $90 million in alleged healthcare fraud. It was a scheme in Minnesota, and it saw even things like $40 million worth of fraud that was targeted to programs that were supposed to help children and families with autism. So not only did they steal from the taxpayers, but that money wasn't going to families that needed it and could use that to help live and thrive in America. They were stealing that from children that need it.
6: Yeah, don't think of this as some sort of like Robin Hood scenario where, you know, there's fraud happening, but maybe that's good because the government is doing, you know. No, these are people who were going after specifically people that needed this money, diverting it to places you should not be going, and doing it to the tune of millions and millions and millions of dollars. When we get back, we are also going to give you a bit of a recap of all the incredible work that we have been doing, all of the great segments that we've had over the last week, so you're not going to want to miss that. That is here again on ACLJ.org, on YouTube, Rumble, however you get your podcast, we are there. 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Easiest way to do it, just go to ACLJ.org. And I want to get you involved. You know, yesterday we talked about Jack Smith. We talked about, you know, the deep state. Well, I know, you know, I don't really like saying that anymore. I like to find, you know, phrases that are new and fresh, but I feel like we're on repeat when we hear Jack Smith, deep state, James Comey. 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
6: Welcome to Seculo. Phone lines are open for you at 1-800-684-3110. So if you're ever trying to hide documents, do a little bit better of a job than relabeling it a chocolate cake recipe, a German chocolate cake recipe.
7: Well, that's not what the articles say, but someone in the break video specifically called it that. I'm like, well, how do they know precisely that Florida it was that
6: news,
7: style?
6: Florida local news decided it was a German chocolate cake. It had to have been. Yeah, because when you opened it, did it start with like a cover sheet?
7: Not according to the allegations. I think she just renamed the file. One of our Rumble ranters did say she's a recipe for disaster.
6: Ah, boom.
7: Got her.
6: I also see a lot of cake emojis and a lot of clown emojis. You know what? Send in the cakes. They would. Send in the birthday cakes through if you're on YouTube chat. That being said, Jordan, we're going to talk a little more about this, but you're in Washington, D.C. You want to give an update of what's going on?
13: Sure. We're in Washington, D.C. today because I was actually today moving in three of our attorneys here at the office in D.C., ones who are on the broadcast regularly, Christy, Olivia, and Nathan, to become members of the Supreme Court Bar, which you do in front of the Supreme Court. So you go before the court. I'm the movement, so I introduce them, and then they are accepted in. They stand. They take their oath, and now they are members of the Supreme Court Bar. Interesting to note today, this was not an argument day. Now, there's still a lot of people come in for this just to see the Supreme Court, even if it's just in session for 15 or 20 minutes. And they are going into conference, and they announce sometimes what they're in conference about. They are I was actually the last person to do the last movement today, and that was the last part of the business. And then they go right into conference after that, and it's a conference on our CNN case. So they go, it just so happened, I was standing before the court, and then they're going, right behind to their offices to meet together, to possibly decide on whether or not to take the case, not take the case, or ask for more information on the case. So it's a unique timing that that got set up today.
6: Yeah, I always want to make sure that people understand the work of the ACLJ so beyond whatever's happening in the news. Sure, we're going to cover that for you. We're going to talk about it. We're going to discuss what it looks like. And look, we got even more coming up with, again, discussing what's going on in Texas. But the work of the ACLJ continues. The legal work is so extensive. And today, obviously a good day for many of our ACLJ attorneys getting to become a part of the Supreme Court of the United States. That is the level that your team is working at in Washington, D.C. And I want to make sure that though we cover what's happening today, that that's not forgotten.
7: Well, and I do want to get back.
13: It is that reminder too, guys, to all those justices, seeing those younger ACLJ attorneys that are coming up. Seeing me, who I know a lot of them, who when I was a kid, doing that and bringing in now a new group, and they're going back and discussing one of our cases, which is a major case involving New York Times versus Sullivan and the idea of defamation and malice and public officials and who qualifies. So big issues. And so all of that combined, it sticks in people's minds. Those visuals do matter. And sometimes you have to wonder, there's other things at work here that bring that all together today.
7: Well, and Jordan, to that point as well, for some of our audience, you hear about state bars like the Bar of Tennessee or the Bar of Virginia. What does it specifically mean to be a member of the Supreme Court Bar? That's not one you hear about as commonly talked about. So maybe just to bring people up to speed, what does it mean? What is the Supreme Court Bar?
13: So the Supreme Court Bar requires a number of years of practice before joining. So you can't join the bar until you have 3 years of practice. There's a couple of other things of requirements. And then you are able to, you're a direct officer of the court. So that would enable you to present not just file cases, but to actually present oral arguments. So most of us do that after we're working out of law school. A handful of years. People don't always do it right away on the third year. Sometimes they do, sometimes they don't, depending on the kind of legal work they do. Sometimes you're there and there's people who are in their 50s who have just decided they've wanted to join the bar. It also gives you a little bit more access to the cases. There's a special section. So when you've got big cases at the court, there's a special section that if you're a bar member, you can sit in. And so you don't have to be in the same like line that can stretch sometimes, overnight. So there are benefits to that as well in the big cases. So it's something, it's special. It's a special moment for the families. We had family members come to see this happen. And it was pretty cool for me to have our younger team ask me to be their movement today at the Supreme Court.
6: Yeah, great moment. And look, we're going to continue on our conversations as well, because we know a lot of you are just tuning in right now. Maybe you saw that headline and said, well, what are we talking about here? What are these Jack Smith's files? And again, Jack Smith, someone who I said I'd rather not ever have to speak the name of again, but somehow just keeps creeping back in because our team can't get enough of Jack Smith news.
7: Well, once again, these things keep happening. And I know we've talked about this earlier in the week, actually. I think this comes full circle here. Because you, earlier in the week, like, I'm also tired of saying deep state.
6: Deep state,
7: I'm tired of saying James Comey. Because these things, you feel like it should be gone. But I want to replay what we led this week with. This is a bite from James Comey on Meet the Press. And what his kind of call to action to people that work in government, that work in the DOJ, work in the FBI. Here is what he had to say to them. Bite one.
14: If you're bragging about forcing out career prosecutors and agents because the president doesn't like a lawful investigation they conducted, something is seriously broken at the top. But I have great confidence in the people down below who are just trying to hang on. And I'm urging them, hang on 2.5 years and then we can rebuild these institutions. But we need good people in those roles. America does.
7: And I feel like this former DOJ employee is the type of person that James Comey was addressing there, Jordan. Trying to say, just wait 2 more years and we can change everything that this administration has done to our DOJ and FBI. In reality, as you mentioned, this was an attorney. This was a managing assistant U.S. attorney in Florida that should have known better about what she was doing, but she was stealing government documents.
13: They think they are, they hear these messages from their heroes like Jim Comey, and they think, like him, they can somehow get away with it. And unfortunately, they may not be as cunning or as, you know, how he tried to have other people leak things and all those kind of issues. These individuals, I mean, are just stealing documents off computers. I mean, you know, documents that should not have ever seen the light of day. And they knew that, but they think they're doing the right thing and they're trying to make it political. And I think they're trying to send a political signal to their leaders that yes, when there's a political change, you know, I'm the person who is willing to go to bat. I'm willing to make the hard decision. I don't know if they realize that they're going to end up in jail likely, because of what they've done. I mean, this involves the president of the United States, and a investigation that had to be closed because presidents of the United States cannot be, criminally investigated or charged with a crime. And so these documents and this report never should have seen the light of day. It wasn't even necessarily finalized. We don't know. And so again, he puts out those messages and people go to jail. Remember, Lois Lerner did the same thing. She thought she was getting messages from President Obama and the Obama team to take these actions against, because members of Congress were telling the IRS to do that. So she went and directly violated the law by targeting only groups with a specific viewpoint, thinking that it would help her get a better position that was politically appointed in the administration, that she would get get some kind of better job or a longer term job. It could be really impress the, as she called it, the political appointees and the Obama Biden team. Those people have all gotten in trouble and lost their careers. In this case, may go to jail because they are taking those messages to heart and really doing what those leaders are saying, what those members of Congress said to do to those groups. When it came to the Tea Party and conservative groups, and what Comey talks about when it comes to Donald Trump, it's like normal rules, normal laws don't exist if it's Donald Trump's documents that shouldn't be released.
7: And once again, this individual faces, I believe, up to 20 years in prison. This was someone who had a career at the DOJ, 62 years old, and she could be facing 20 years in prison, which is close to the rest of your life in prison because of these actions. But Logan, I wonder this. Do you think that she was thinking of old time movies where people would break out of jail and they would smuggle a file in a cake, like a file to get out of jail?
6: Yeah, yeah.
7: She was smuggling out of the DOJ a file, computer file, in a cake recipe.
6: She's not very young.
7: I think there's some humor to the method here, maybe. Like, oh, this is clever.
6: Yeah.
7: I think this will be funny in hindsight.
6: Maybe so.
7: I don't know.
6: I feel like it's just someone who was like, hey, what are they not going to search? Let's be real sneaky. Well, a 60-something-year-old woman?
7: Yes.
6: Right?
7: Yeah.
6: course she's going to have some cake recipes on her hard drive.
7: See, that's why I think people would be like, if they're concerned something was taken, they're like, well, while I'm here, while I'm looking at these files that have been sent out, I'm going to check in on the chocolate cake.
6: Yeah, recipe. Lemon pound cake style.
7: Just see what's going on.
6: Yeah, right,
7: exactly.
6: If while you're there, you got to look at the cake and see what's going on. With that, phone lines are open for you at 1-800-684-3110. I want to hear from you today. And look, there is a way you can get involved in this as well. Help us defeat this right now. Help us stop these people who are inside. I don't like saying the deep state, but that's what they put on the script, Will, a bunch of times. You can take action with us. 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ACLJ.org/sign. 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Or scan the QR code that you see on the screen right now. We have three lines open right now for you to call in. 1-800-684-3110. Rochelle and Neil, stay on hold. I'm going to take your calls. Some of them in the next segment. Of course, we're going to continue on. Then we're going to hear from Jeff Balaban from ACLJ Jerusalem coming up in the second half. We'll be right back.
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6: A little bit out in the open, Will. These conversations where you have just the ideas of how can we get involved? We got to rig the system. We got to change the way things run. We got to not only redistrict this map. How about we add to the Supreme Court? How about we add some restrictions to the Supreme Court? How about we add D.C. and Puerto Rico as a state? You know, these are all strategic moves. And look, again, maybe you can give it to her a little bit, Kamala Harris, and say, you know what? She's being honest. She's saying what she thinks needs to get done. She said this was a no-bad ideas call. And in that, built off of it and said, look, and thing is, a lot of these are old ideas, if you will. They're not necessarily new ideas. These are old ideas that most of the American people on both sides have shut down because they go, you know what? There is a difference between playing dirty and still playing fair a little bit. And of course, there is, at the end of the day, changing the Constitution to fit what you think could happen. And we were talking about election integrity this week. We have that petition you can sign joint for election integrity. This is what we're talking about. Because, look, I see some of you in the comments going, well, right now, shouldn't we be doing this? Shouldn't we be expanding the courts? Then it just becomes this endless cycle.
7: Right. And once again, that's just something that we have been against for a long time. The fact as well that she goes through this entire list, starting off with the Electoral College, the way that you are elected president, something she failed to do recently, saying, hey, I didn't win, so we got to have a conversation about changing this. That is principally from the Constitution of the United States. That is how the president is elected. And you even see, though, this isn't a hypothetical of her saying, let's have this conversation. You see that states are trying to do an end run around the Constitution currently. There's a popular vote interstate pact that has been going on for years, and they just added another state, Virginia. because they had the new Democrat governor. Their entire goal is they're saying we are going to come together and decide how we send our electoral college votes based off of, if we get enough, the popular vote. We're going to completely disenfranchise our entire state, how they vote, and say we're going to look at the entire country if we can get enough. If they can get 270 electoral college votes, and they're over 200, folks, they're going to completely subvert the Constitution. That is happening in real time. It's not talked about enough.
20: And it's not, like I said, behind closed doors.
7: Right.
20: This is all happening something out and about.
7: That the state legislatures, especially in blue states or purple states, are pushing forward. It gets signed, and they add their name to this list. It continues to grow. That's a top priority for Kamala Harris and her no bad ideas. This entire discussion isn't shocking because we know it's how they operate, but it is shocking how brazenly and openly they're saying, listen, we can't win. Her entire book was an excuse because it was like, I didn't have enough time to win. Now she's trying to show herself as the leader of the party again. She clearly wants to run for president again. A lot of people are having these type calls because of the midterms and saying, listen, we know our ideas aren't going to get us elected. It's always an excuse. Maybe you should self-examine. Maybe you should realize all of the things that you were pushing for are why you were not elected president. Instead, it's like, clearly it's not us. Clearly, it's the Constitution that's the problem. Clearly, it's the rules of the game. Clearly, we need to have multi-member districts. That's where, in a state, you're represented by a few people. You're trying to completely change the fabric of what the founders put forward as our country. And there are ways to change the Constitution. Constitutional amendment process. They know they won't win there. So they're trying to come up with ways to legislatively or sneakily go around and change the entire rules of the game. But she even says further in a later bite, says we have to neutralize these red states from cheating, including blue states expanding their maps. So if one side does it, it's cheating. And the only way to fight cheating is with more cheating. It's so nonsensical. And we know that this has been a thing that people complain about with her, that she doesn't make sense. But she's sitting there and she's a powerful person pushing these ideas.
20: And it's sadly the case in general that even if you say one side is cheating and then but we need to do it ourselves, that's not that's actually a bipartisan thing that people do. The morals go out the door when it comes to making sure you're securing your election. It's sad. It's on both sides. I'm not saying this is a Democrat versus Republican thing, but now, like I said, it's done out in the open. It's done clear as day saying we need to do these things. We need to pack the court. We need to expand the court. We need all of these, new plans to really change what is happening. Like Will said, the fabric of the United States of America. And when you start doing that, and we, every election cycle, we make these big swooping changes and we decide that, you know, this meant this for 100 years, but now it doesn't. Impeachment was this very specific, issue that we know is very limited. All of a sudden, impeachment becomes something trivialized. All of these moments, even the filibuster, all these things that they bring up to end, a lot of them go back to what? Simply trying to secure more votes to continue themselves in power. It has nothing to do with the American people. The betterment of the American people has to do with keeping their jobs and keep money flowing in to their prospective parties.
7: Well, and once again, she led off calling this a no bad idea brainstorm, and talked about talking about expanding the Supreme Court. Here's how far we are from a world where the Democrat Party still focused on the Constitution and respected the tradition of the United States. This is a bite. This is from not too long ago, with someone that is a hero of the left. This is with Ruth Bader Ginsburg. And here is the kind of idea she thought expanding the Supreme Court was. Bite 21.
21: What does concern you? If you're not worried about the term limits, what are you worried about?
22: Well, what was the other? You mentioned
21: adding the number, changing the number of justices.
22: Oh, yes, yes. There is no fixed number in the Constitution. So this court has had as few as 5, as many as 10. 9 seems to be a good number, and it's been that way for a long time. I have heard that there are some people on the Democratic side who would like to increase the number of judges. I think that was a bad idea when President Franklin Delano Roosevelt tried to pack the court.
7: So right there, one of the heroes of the left, Ruth Bader Ginsburg, the late justice on the Supreme Court, calling it explicitly a bad idea when Franklin Delano Roosevelt tried to pack the court. Now, I know that most of our audience does not
20: remember that time
7: or even love the philosophy and jurisprudence of Ruth Bader Ginsburg, but she was speaking truth about this. Even yes,
20: well, she was wildly respected. Even amongst people who didn't agree with her.
7: They can change the number legislative of people on the Supreme Court, but even there, showing the wisdom of this is the number we need to be at. It's a bad idea to make the court political by just expanding it to get what you want. So when you have this complete difference in that interview,
20: an independent branch, it would just be
7: exactly
20: another way the current administration can get something through, get something done. You just take the Supreme Court, and if each time you can wipe it clean and add in your 9 justices or 10 justices or 20 justices or 4, you know, it doesn't matter what that number is. If it becomes just another arm of the administration, I want you to go to aclj.org. I want you to see what you can do. Not only can you see all the incredible free content. Remember, the ACLJ provides all of our content, our media side and our legal work, by the way. If you need a lawyer, and it's within our scope, all of it is without a dollar being spent from you. No paywalls here at the ACLJ. That is only because people like you support the work. So while you're there and you're signing a petition, you're getting involved, you're reading all the great articles, if you could throw a few bucks by, that would really, really help us out. We'll be back. This is the shortest break. Barely enough dust to take a breath. Less than a minute. We'll be right back.
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26: 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He is king. He's not president. He's not running. He's not trying to get

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5: You and I have the living Word of God. And as sure as He kept His promise to Joseph, He will keep His promises to us. Will we have heartache, problems, difficulties, pain, trials? Yes. That's not the issue. The issue is, how do we respond? When we keep our focus on God, we will not blame God, we'll not blame others, and we will be able to have the same impact in the lives of other people that Joseph did. What is your focus on?
6: Keep your focus on God. Dr. Stanley's message says that's the most important truth to learn from Joseph's life. Welcome to In Touch, the teaching ministry of Dr. Charles Stanley. Our previous message in the In Step with God series laid the groundwork for our study. Today, we'll pick up the story with Joseph in an Egyptian jail as we learn how to keep our eyes on God through times of trial.
5: One of the most precious lessons I learned as a result of simply reading the biblical characters, how they lived their lives, their failures, and all the rest. And some of those are like Joseph and David, Daniel, and a few others. But I found something in the life of Joseph that absolutely strengthened me and has been a part of that strength all these years. And if you ask him, do you believe in the one true God? Yes. Well, what's your evidence? Your brothers hated you. They threw you in a pit to die. You got sold in the caravan. You did your best in Potiphar's household, and now you're in jail. On what basis do you believe this God? Because he kept his focus upon God, not upon his circumstances. One of the things that gets us in trouble, causes us to wobble in our faith, causes oftentimes for us to have more difficulty than we would have had if we'd have kept our focus on God. Remember, he didn't have a Bible. He had the truth of God in that dream, and the promise of God, plus what he had, was the testimony of his father, how God had spoken to him. And listen, he had to keep being reminded of the fact, if God spoke to his father in that dream, and his father believed that, then why should he doubt it if God would speak to him, whatever that dream may be? And so here he is now in jail. And then something else happens. Because we come to the next phase of his life, still difficulty, pain, suffering, disappointment in lots of ways. And so Pharaoh's cupbearer who serves him and his baker who bakes for him, they got thrown in jail. Then one night, both of them, the baker and the cupbearer, have a dream. And so the scripture says that he could tell that that something had happened because they were so down. He could tell something was happening, and so he asked them what was going on. And they were dejected, the Bible says. Then they said to him, "We've had a dream, and there's no one to interpret it." Then Joseph said to them, "Do not interpretations belong to God?" He's always got his focus on God. Always. Whether he's in jail, in Potiphar's house, his focus is always on God. Does not God interpret dreams? And so they said, here are the dreams. Here's what the cupbearer said. He said, "I had this dream. And there was a vine and three branches, and it was budding. The blossoms came out. Clusters produced ripe grapes. Now, Pharaoh's cup was in my hand, so I took the grapes and squeezed them into Pharaoh's cup, and I put the cup into Pharaoh's hands." Joseph said, "I can tell you what's going to happen. 3 days, you're going to be restored to your position before Pharaoh." Chief baker saw that he had interpreted favorably. He said to Joseph, "I also saw in my dream, and behold, there were three baskets and white bread on my head.

0: And in the top basket, there were some of all sorts of baked goods for Pharaoh, and the birds came eating them out of the basket on my head. Then Joseph Anderson said, this is its interpretation. 3 days, Pharaoh is going to hang you. Here's what happened. 3 days, Pharaoh restored the cupbearer, and he hanged the baker. But here's what Joseph said to him. He said now to the cupbearer, he said, look, when you stand before Pharaoh, would you do me the kindness of reminding Pharaoh that I'm here, that I came here, and not because I deserved it, but because I was framed? Would you please do that? And I'm sure he said, I will. So, a few days went by, a few weeks went by, a few months went by, and the scripture says, yet the chief cupbearer did not remember Joseph and forgot him. And then the scripture says, now it happened at the end of 2 full years that Pharaoh had a dream, and behold, he was standing by the Nile. So we know that he was in jail probably 3 years or more. Remember, he was only 17 when this started. And now 17, 18, 19, 20, 21, 23, 25, whatever it might be. And so he's in jail probably a pretty good while. Forgotten. Then the scripture says, the next phase of his trials, it happened at the end of these 2 full years that Pharaoh had a dream. He was standing by the Nile River. Now, the Nile River was life to Egypt because that's where they got their water. That's how their crops were taken care of as far as all the moisture that they needed because it overflowed. And so he was standing by the Nile. That's what he dreamed. And 7 very fat cows came out. And then 7 very lean cows came out. And the lean ones ate the fat ones. Then he had a second dream right after that. And let's say that, for example, there were seven ears of grain that came up, and they were plump and good. 7 lean ones came up and ate the plump ones. So the next thing that's going on here is that Joseph is in jail, and the scripture says, they told him he was going to meet Pharaoh. He comes to Pharaoh, and Pharaoh says, I hear that you can interpret dreams. And I love this passage because I want you to hear and watch how Joseph responded. He said, as he stood before him, Joseph then answered Pharaoh, it is not in me, God, that is Jehovah, which they knew nothing about, Jehovah God. Jehovah, the one true God, will give Pharaoh a favorable answer. Well, of course, he begins to listen to the dreams. And then this is what Joseph said. Now, Joseph said to Pharaoh, Pharaoh's dreams are one and the same. God, Jehovah God, has told the Pharaoh what he's about to do. And the 7 good cows are 7 years. The 7 good ears are 7 years. The dreams are one and the same. The 7 lean and ugly cows came up after them are 7 years. And the 7 thin ears of corn, scorched earth, east wind, 7 years of famine. So, it is as I have spoken to Pharaoh. God has shown to Pharaoh what he's about to do. Behold, the 7 years of great abundance are coming in all the land of Egypt. After them, 7 years of famine will come, and all the abundance will be forgotten in the land of Egypt, and the famine will ravage the land. So the abundance will be unknown to the land because of that subsequent famine, for it will be very severe. Now, as for the repeating of the dream to Pharaoh twice, it means that the matter is determined by God, the one true God, and God will quickly bring it about. Now let Pharaoh look for a man discerning and wise and set him over the land of Egypt. Let Pharaoh take action that would bring about all this. And so when he had said that, then Pharaoh said to his servants, can we find a man like this in whom is a divine spirit? So Pharaoh said to Joseph, since God, your God, has informed you of all this, there is no one so discerning and wise as you are. You shall be over my house, and according to your command, all my people shall do homage. Only in the throne I will be greater than you. Pharaoh said to Joseph, see, I have set you over the land of Egypt. This is unspeakable. This is a Hebrew slave. Now riding in the second chariot to Pharaoh, now in charge of every single thing in the land of Egypt, the awesome civilization of Egypt, and a Hebrew slave is now in charge of all of it, only second to Pharaoh himself. All he's done since his age of 17 is go through one trial after the other. But God gave him a dream. His father had taught him to believe the dreams that God gives you and that God keeps his promise. He kept believing what God had told him. Today, you not only need dreams, we have the Word of God. And when God speaks to your heart through His Word, you and I are to believe what He says. The Spirit of God knows how to bear witness to your spirit and my spirit. This is God's message to you. And this is why sometime when you read the Bible, God begins to speak to your heart. You know He's speaking to your heart. I don't mean saying, okay, God, speak. That's not the way He operates. He prepares our heart before He speaks to us. Now, with that in mind, the 42nd chapter begins, and I want you to look at this. I want you to think about this as a parent, and I want you to think about this as maybe a child, a teenager. 42nd chapter, back up in Canaan, back up in his homeland, and back at his home place. Now, chapter 42, verse 1. Now, Jacob saw that there was grain in Egypt, and Jacob said to his son, "Why are you staring at one another? What are you doing sitting here just looking at each other? Why don't you get up and go down to Egypt because there is grain? We have the money. Go down to Egypt and get us something to eat." So I'm going to abbreviate some of this next part. So they go to Egypt. And the scripture says that when Joseph saw his brothers, he recognized them, but he disguised himself to them and spoke to them harshly. He said to them, "You know, where have you come from?" Because he knew. And they said, "From the land of Canaan to buy food." But Joseph recognized the brothers, although they didn't recognize him. And Joseph remembered the dreams which he had about them and said to them, "You're spies." So he accuses them of being spies and throws them in jail. But now this is a trial in Joseph's life, though. Throws them in jail. They're guilty. They know they're guilty. And through these next few chapters, they keep talking about their own guilt. And Reuben says to him, "Didn't I tell you what was going to happen to us as a result of that?" In verse 22, Reuben answered to them, "Did I not tell you, do not sin against this boy?" And you would not listen. Now comes the reckoning for his blood. So, finally, he lets him out of jail, sends him back. And what goes on here in the next few chapters is back and forth, back and forth. He sends him. He wants to see his younger brother, Benjamin. He holds Simon as his refuge and back and forth. So finally, if you'll move on over to the 45th chapter, they come back. And then Joseph could not control himself before all those who stood by him. And he cried, "Have everyone go out from me." So there was no man with him when Joseph made himself known to his brothers. He wept so loudly that the Egyptians heard it, and the household of Pharaoh heard it. Then Joseph said to his brothers, "I am Joseph. Is my father still alive?" But his brothers could not even answer him. They were so dismayed at his presence. Then he said to them, "Please come closer." They came close, and he said, "I am your brother, Joseph, whom you sold into Egypt. Now do not be grieved or angry with yourselves because you sold me here, for God sent me before you to preserve me." His focus is always on God. And so he comes down, and Pharaoh gives them the finest land, the land of Goshen, that's very, very fertile. And so that's where they settle. And you recall that's there where they are for 400 years. And so Ramesses, who is the Pharaoh of that time, favored him, gave them everything they needed, said, "We're going to take care of your family." And Jacob dies. And what I want you to notice is these brothers are still up to their conniving. They haven't changed one bit. So listen to this. When Joseph's brothers saw that their father was dead, they said, "What if Joseph bears a grudge and against us and pays us back in full for all the wrongs which we did to him?" Listen to Joseph's response to that. He says, "Joseph wept when they spoke to him, and then the brothers also came and fell down before him and said, 'Behold, we're your servants.'" Remember what he dreamed? "One day you will bow down before me." And so they fell down before him and said, "We're your servants." But Joseph said to them, "Do not be afraid, for I am in God's place. As for you, you meant evil against me, for God meant it for good, in order to bring about this present result to preserve many people alive." There's nothing of unforgiveness in Joseph at all. He had his focus on God, and he began to realize earlier that God was in charge of his life, and what God had promised him, God was going to make come to pass. Now listen, there was not a single thing he could do. He was nothing more than a Hebrew slave, and he became head of Potiphar's household. And now he is second only to Pharaoh. And so there was no anger, no bitterness, no resentful. He could have had them all killed, and Pharaoh would have approved, but he did not. And the pain in his heart and life was that his brothers had treated him that way when he didn't deserve it, sold him into slavery in Egypt, and yet he had forgiven them. He didn't have any of that in his heart, and now here they are scared to death, and what is he saying? He's saying, look, you think you did this. God brought me down here to save not only you, but other nations of the earth. And I love that phrase when he says, do not be afraid, for I am in God's place. And as for you, you meant evil against me, but God meant it for good in order to bring about this present result to preserve many people alive. Now, let me ask you this morning this. Where is your focus? Is your focus on finances? Is your focus on relationships? What are you focused on? That is, what's uppermost in your thinking? Not what's happening to you, not what you don't have, but what is the point of focus in your life? It should be nothing less and nothing other than Almighty God. He's given us the promises that when He saves us, He'll take care of us. He'll meet our needs and He'll guide us. He didn't say He wouldn't take us through heartache, pain, and trouble, but He says, I will be with you. He had a dream and the promise of God and the experiences of His Father to back Him up. You and I have the living Word of God. And as sure as He kept His promise to Joseph, He will keep His promises to us. Will we have heartache, problems, difficulties, pain, trials? Yes. That's not the issue. The issue is, how do we respond? When we keep our focus on God, we will not blame God. We'll not blame others. And we will be able to have the same impact in the lives of other people that Joseph did. When you set your focus on God, that means you really and truly believe what the Bible says, what He'll do and who He is. When you set your focus on God, your fears will dwindle. Your sense of need will begin to dwindle. God will begin to make Himself known to you in ways that you've never known before. Things about God that you've doubted, He will make so very clear. Focusing on God is what His desire is for us. Then that intimate relationship, that personal intimacy with us, will become reality in our life. And you'll be able to say with Joseph, no matter where you are in life, I'm in God's place. And the most powerful, safe, profitable place in the world to be at any time, at any moment, in any circumstances, is in God's place. Amen.
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1: 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Here's a moment with Charles Stanley.
0: And you'll remember the scripture in John chapter 8, the woman who was thrown in the presence of Jesus. She was accused of being an adulteress, and they were going to stone her. And Jesus asked the question, "Which one of you is without sin among you?" And you'll recall they all walked away. Then he said to her, "Where are your accusers?" And she said, "They're gone." And Jesus said, "Neither do I condemn you." He said, "Go and sin no more." He set her free by his awesome forgiving power. Now, you and I might ask the question, how does all this work? So let me explain that briefly. When Jesus came into this world, he came into this world for the purpose of dying on the cross. When he died on the cross, the shedding of his blood was God's payment for all of our sins, so that what happened at the cross is he paid our sin debt in full. That is, he made it possible for you and me to live without the penalty of sin and to live, listen, above the power of sin in our life. So that when a person receives Jesus Christ as their personal Savior, there is no more condemnation, the Bible says in Romans chapter 8 and verse 1. Because you see, we have the gift of eternal life. Now, when you and I recognize we have the gift of eternal life, we begin to live out our life, sin is still all around us. And then we have to make a decision whether we want to live in sin or live outside of it. It doesn't mean that you'll never sin, but committing a sin here and there and we confess it and God forgives us, that's one thing. Living a lifestyle of disobedience, living a lifestyle of sin is living a lifestyle of slavery. And Jesus said, "I've come to set you free." That is, free from the power of sin in your life. Because when you receive him as your personal Savior, the Holy Spirit comes into your life to enable us to identify sin, enable us to love the Lord God, and enable us to say no to those things that tempt us and try us. You say, "Well, how does that work in my life?" Well, remember this, it isn't just your effort. It isn't just the decision you make. First of all, we have to confess the fact there is sin in my life. And you see, many people who say, "Oh, I could stop this if I wanted to. I can quit that." That's not enslaving me. The truth is, it is. And how does that freedom come into your life? By confessing that you are enslaved by that sin. And believing in your heart that when Jesus Christ died on the cross, that death at the cross made it possible for us to live above this sin. But believing it is one thing. It is the surrender of our life. You and I cannot live a sinless life. That's not going to happen because we have something within us, that old propensity to sin, is still there. But we don't have to yield to it, and we don't have to become a slave or remain a slave to sin. Once we believe that Jesus Christ has saved us from our sin, then we claim his victory. We ask the Lord to forgive us, to cleanse us, and to claim that victory. And the claiming of that victory, listen, is intermingled with the Word of God. Because as you and I read the Scriptures, what happens? We're continually reminded that Jesus came to set us free. We're continually reminded of his power within our life. And Paul says in many verses, speaking of the power of God within us, we are now free. He says, "Therefore, there is no condemnation to those who are in Christ Jesus." And so, when you and I trust him as our personal Savior, he forgives us of all of our sin. When we surrender our life to him, he assumes the responsibility for enabling us to live a life of obedience and righteousness. It is knowing the truth. What truth? It is knowing this truth of who Jesus is, of what he did at the cross, and what he's made available to us. Knowing that truth and choosing to walk in obedience to the will of God will set you free from sin and any form of slavery.
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8: Today's program has been pre-recorded, so our phone lines are not open. Hey there, folks. Welcome to another exciting edition of Equipped with Chris Brooks. I hope you are doing well today. What an amazing day it is to know Christ as Lord, to be able to remember that God sits on the throne and that he rules and that he reigns. And you know, every day I start to broadcast the same way because I want to encourage you. Remember, this is the day that the Lord has made. We have a choice to rejoice and be glad in it. No matter what you're going through today, he's with you. And if you trust in his sovereignty, his love, and his grace like I do, then you know he's working everything together for his glory and for our good. So trust in the Lord today. In spite of the way that the facts may seem, know that he loves you and that at the end, he's going to bring you through this tough time. Listen, God is good, and we're going to have a phenomenal broadcast today. I'm so excited about our subject matter. You know, one of the things that I hope you've come to appreciate about Equipped is that we don't run from the tough questions. As a matter of fact, I am convinced that it's running to those tough questions that actually solidifies our Christian life. So there are a lot of believers right now who say, you know what, I really don't want to engage in evangelism or apologetics or tough conversations with people about the faith, because what if they ask me a question that I'm not ready for? What if they ask me a really, really tough question? Well, I will submit to you that yes, that's not a comfortable situation to be in, but it's through the studying out of how to answer that question, is through conversations around difficult questions that you discover that the gospel answers even the toughest questions about life. And today we're going to build up, hopefully, your confidence in the strength of the gospel by taking on one of the toughest questions that you've ever asked. I know I've asked this question before. I think every human being have asked the question, where is God when tragedy happens? Have you ever watched your TV screen and see the news report that an act of terror is taking place? Have you ever engaged the news like many of us are doing today in this hour? Every time it seems like we cut on the news, there is something major happening, some act of terror, some act of natural disaster, something that is challenging the peace in our world. And if you're not careful, you won't talk about it out loud, but you'll be thinking in your mind, where is God in these moments? Where's God when families are crying, when children die? Where is God when it seems like the unthinkable is taking place? Well, today we want to help to answer that question. Now, it's easy for me to talk about this maybe in a detached way. It's easy to talk about this when we're talking about natural disasters on a national scale or what happened across the seas, across the ocean, in other lands. But what about in your own personal life? I don't want to talk about where is God only as it pertains to global affairs, only as it pertains to the major news events that's picked up on CNN or MSNBC or Fox News. I want to talk about it in your own personal life as well. Where is God when tragedy hits your own life, when you lose a spouse or a loved one, when you lose a job, when the doctor comes in and tells you news that you never anticipated you would ever have to hear, let alone deal with or live with. Now, as always, I want to encourage you to chime in on Facebook and on social media. And part of the thing that I would love for you to respond to is the question, how have you survived your moments of tragedy? How have you survived your moments of tragedy? And how do you answer this question for others? Where is God when tragedy happens? I'd love for you to respond to that because I'm sure no doubt you've been hit with that question as well. In particular, if you're an evangelist, in particular, if you're trying to win someone to Christ, one of the major questions that often is posed to us as believers is where is God in the moments of tragedy? I would love to hear, how have you responded to that question? Where is God in the moment of tragedy? You go to our website and you can connect on social media. The book that I have in front of me is entitled simply Triumph Over Terror. Triumph Over Terror. And it's the story of a chaplain who was there at 9/11, who was there at Hurricane Katrina, who was there in a Yarnell Hill fire in Arizona that took the life of 19 firefighters, who was there when police officers in Dallas were shot and killed. This is a guy who has seen tragedy up close and personal, and his book does an amazing job at answering the question, where's God in the face of tragedy and adversity? And I want to welcome him into the broadcast here on Equip. Bob Osler is a retired Chicago firefighter and chaplain. He served five tours, count them, 5 tours of duty as a volunteer chaplain at Ground Zero, where he ended up conducting over 300 mini memorials. He's no stranger to devastating tragedy. Bob was also on the scene to comfort others during Hurricane Katrina. As I mentioned before, he was there during the Arizona fires that took the life of 19 firefighters. He was also there in Dallas. His book is based on his Ground Zero experiences, where he answers the question, where was God? And reveals how traumatized victims, including himself, can find hope again and triumph over terror. Hey, Bob, how are you today?
9: I'm doing very well. Thank you so much for having me on your show, sir.
8: Well, man, I just want you to know how much I appreciate you. Now, I'd be remiss if I didn't mention that you are also a Moody alum, a Moody Bible Institute alum. Talk a little bit about your time at Moody and how that prepared you for what God used you to do after graduation.
9: Well, my time at Moody, when I attended school, literally, it was just an unbelievable experience for me, knowing that people would help donate and pay my tuition. That was just so surreal to me, that people who would love the school that much and help people. I remember my very first weekend there taking classes, and then I had to preach at the Pacific Garden Mission. And I had never really preached before. And they said, okay, Bob, this is your PCM. I don't even remember what that stands for anymore. You know, your personal mission, where you had to go and do these, minister to the community.
8: Practical and, Christian ministry, yep.
9: That's right. That's what it is, practical Christian ministry. And we went to, back then it was the Pacific Garden Mission down on South State Street.
8: Yes.
9: And I was to preach to 150 men and women who were off the streets looking for a meal and somewhere to be warm and cozy. And when I was asked to do that, I was like stumbling on my words, learning, trying to get things figured out. But I had a week of classes already, and I told some of my professors about that. And they said, you need to go in there and just keep yourself spiritually motivated with prayer and meditation on scripture and praying, and went there, and it went so well just that first weekend. It was very exciting for me.
8: You know, one of the awesome thing you bring up, and this is what I love about Moody, and we're going to get to the book, but I just want to say, for those of you who are out there thinking about, where do I send my son or daughter for training, for ministry? Where do I send my son or daughter who I know is called to serve Christ with their life? What's great about Moody is not just what happens in the classroom. Yes, there's academic excellence here, but there's also this commitment to frontline ministry training. And what Bob, who has now spent his lifetime comforting victims of trauma, going where the hurt is, literally ground zero, where he learned how to do that, was here at Moody Bible Institute. So if you're looking for a place where your child can be loved, where they can be educated well and trained for frontline ministry, or if you are a young adult yourself and you're thinking about that, or even thinking about graduate school, seminary, we would love for to have you come join us. Hey, just go to moody.edu, moody.edu. You can learn more about our schools there, our programs, and we would love to have you. Here's the thing, Bob, as I read your book, what's overwhelming to me is the amount of death that you've seen. And I don't say that lightly. You have seen a tremendous amount of death. A retired chaplain for the fire department and police department here in Chicago. You've been where the hurt is. And I guess my first question to you is, have you always felt prepared for that? Have you always felt comfortable with death, or was there a time in your life where you were afraid of death?
9: Well, you've got it right on the head there. I was afraid of death. But let me backpedal a little bit. Moody Bible Institute, wherever I go, where I'm summoned to come and help share and decompress with officers or firemen, when I mention the name Moody Bible Institute, there's instant credibility there.
8: Yeah.
9: It's incredible.
8: It's amazing.
9: The credentials, the background, it's immediately recognized by people. And that's a wonderful thing after, you know, being in Moody for the years that I did. As far as death, when I was a young man, I came home and found my grandmother dead on the floor. And that frightened me. I think I was in the third grade. And that just horrified me. I ran out to get help. And, you know, back in that day, that was back in the mid-60s. And, you know, after that was done, no one said, oh, let's go sit down with a counselor or let's decompress and talk to you about this. Today, if a kid goes home and finds a relative dead on the floor, they have special decompression meetings, talk about it, let it out. They didn't do that when I was a kid. They said, oh, well, gee, that's too bad. Let's go on with life. And that's how it was. But I was horrified of death. And in my own little mind, having ADD like I did, I eventually became a paramedic, which dealt with death all the time, and I also became a licensed funeral director and embalmer, too. And I've been dealing with death. I've been in ministry going on 39 years, believe it or not. And my training at Moody helped me square out the fact that the spiritual aspect of life, scripture, talking about Christ, sharing the gospel, telling people about God and his love, and just the motivation there. All my other training, obviously, was worldly training as far as paramedic, as far as working with people, death and dying. And in fact, just before I came on your show today, I got notified that I have to do a notification for a fatality today.
8: Wow.
9: And they have time, so, you know, this isn't something you can just run and do. And, you know, this is a part of what we do in ministry.
8: And this is a part of everyone's life. And that's why I wanted to have you on, because every one of us knows what it's like to have to face this moment of loss, this moment of death. So let me just ask the question, and we're going to come back after this break. But really quickly, is God there in the moment of our tragedies?
9: He is there. You know, everybody says that to me when we're at a scene. Hey, pastor or chaplain, what do you think? And I said, you know what, let's bow our heads and talk to them right now.
8: Yeah.
9: And there is comfort in prayer, and when you hold people and you cry with them, there's a bond there that just is so beautiful that you immediately recognize the Holy Spirit being there to help and protect.
8: Excellent. You know what? God is there for you, and we want to communicate that today. Maybe you're sitting right now and you say, Chris Brooks, this show is hitting home for me right now. I've been praying. I've been crying in tears saying, God, where are you? Do you see me? Well, let me just tell you, he sees you. There is not a coincidence in the world that you've tuned in today. That word coincidence doesn't exist. God knew exactly what you need to hear. So he brought on Bob Osler to come and join me today. So we're going to take up this question. Where is God in the moment of tragedy? When we come back, I'm going to talk to Bob about what he's learned in the face of tragedy, about how God works his amazing grace in the most painful moments of our lives. You don't go anywhere. Don't turn that down. The best is yet to come. Next up on Equipped with Chris Brooks. We'll be right back. Raising daughters is one of the greatest gifts God gives to parents, but it can also be one of the most challenging. 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
11: 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The illusion that you can do anything you want to do is passed off in our culture all the time on people, and it's just not true. 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
8: Chris Brooks here, reminding you that today's program is pre-recorded and we won't be taking your calls. Welcome back to Equip with Chris Brooks. We're talking about where is God in our moments of tragedy and trauma. I want to hear your response to that question. It's maybe arguably the toughest apologetic question that any of us are faced with, but we don't have to run from it. Our Bible speaks of God's presence even in the midst of pain and difficulty. And I have on today a great guest, Bob Osler, who wouldn't describe himself primarily as an author, but yet he's a man who God has used in a very powerful way. If you read the endorsements of this book from his friends, they will tell you that he in many ways deserves special commendations for the work that he did post 9/11. So I want to go back, Bob, in your memory. It's been years now, but I remember waking up on that morning. I was a former stockbroker. I worked in those towers and I had friends in those towers. And I remember watching the news. My wife was upstairs in our bedroom. She comes down to our living room and I got tears rolling down my face. And she says, "What's going on?" And I told her I didn't know, because if you remember, in the early hours of the morning, we didn't know exactly what happened. if it was a pilot that lost its way or what. Later on, we learned that it was terror. Two of my colleagues died in that event. I want you to tell us, what was 9/11 like for you, and how did it mark your life?
9: Well, ironically, I never mentioned this in the book, but I was actually passing through the reception area at Moody Bible Institute when I saw that on a
8: wow.
9: TV. Back then, they had a TV out there, a monitor, and I saw that, and I was just stunned because I was visiting with different people and, you know, talking about more classes in future and things along that line. 9/11 had a profound impact on my life. I saw that, and I immediately knew deep down inside I'd be going, but I didn't know as quickly as I'd be going because a friend of mine said they did a chaplain all call. And I immediately talked to my wife. We prayed about it, and we were able to come up with the ways and means of getting there and waiting in line at Ground Zero and being questioned and thoroughly vetted, as they say. It's ironic because when I was actually at the perimeter of the pile trying to get in to help, when I mentioned Moody Bible Institute, they just said, oh my goodness, this is wonderful. And it's incredible how wherever I go and I use my alma mater, that it's a real shot in the arm to help me with things. It, as far as my life, it changed me forever. I was a very tender and gentle man back then, but it made me even more tender, if you could imagine that.
8: Mm.
9: I'm a hugging man. I will cry with people. I will hold them.
8: Wow.
9: And I will pray with them. You know, you hold your family dear. Like you said, tears in your eyes as your wife was wondering what's going on. We were all reacting that way. It was a different time in the world back then.
8: You know, Bob, let me ask this. A lot of folks, when they saw that, in particular those who lost loved ones, their response was different than becoming more tender. They became more hardened. They became more bitter, more angry. Did you struggle with that when you saw the massive amount of pain, suffering, the aftermath of this act of terror? Did you struggle with bitterness and anger as well?
9: No, I didn't struggle with bitterness at all. I know this sounds a little different, but I tried to reflect on how Christ would feel. And I actually felt compassion. I hurt dearly for the people who lost people, loved ones and daughters and sons and moms and dads. And it was very painful to see and to hear the stories. And never had a bitterness. I always just had more of a compassion from the heart. I didn't feel like there was time to be bitter back then.
8: Mm.
9: It wasn't like, oh, those evil people. It was more like I didn't really care so much about them. I cared about the people on this end who were suffering from these tragedies and the carnage and the cataclysmic event that just was so awful for them. The people who struggle emotionally, physically, and you know the mental problems that people were having and struggling, the crying, the absolute shaking and horror that they had in their hearts. I wanted to bring comfort. There really wasn't time to say, oh, I'm so angry about this. Stretching the limits of emotion and love for people and just trying to imitate Christ in that kind of situation,
8: yeah.
9: It really does challenge and stretch your heart as a Christian.
8: You know, I absolutely love what you're saying. And I know, folks, as we talk, as Bob and I talk, the subject matter is centered around 9/11. But please, I want you for a moment just to think about this, not just concerning 9/11 as a date, but the personal 9/11s you've gone through, the moments of tragedy and loss, pain that you are experiencing. And one of the things, Bob, you just said that is so powerful is that there was no time for bitterness. I didn't have time for bitterness if I was going to be the person God called me to be and do what God called me to do. And I would just simply say that to those who are listening today that are wrestling with bitterness. Bitterness drains you. It has a way of consuming you, but it also is one of the best distractors Satan uses to keep us from being who God has called us to be and doing what God has called us to do, being the blessing that God wants us to be to others. And so I would love for many of you to just kind of take this tagline from Bob. There's no time for bitterness. There's just no time for that. Bob, what drew you to be a first responder? And the reason why I ask this question is because I want to help people to understand the unique training that goes into being a first responder. Because so often when we hear about these national tragedies, there are people who are bold and courageous people who have no training and just kind of pack up their bags and they go to these events wanting to help genuinely. But what is it unique about being a first responder, and what drew you to it?
9: Well, you know, it goes back to my childhood when I found my grandmother, and then multiple things in childhood where I saw horrible accidents back in the day, and coming to scenes like there'd be a crash down the street and at a busy intersection, you'd see a horrible crash and you walk up to that and you'd be helpless. And I always saw the adults as being helpless, not knowing what to do, not knowing what to say, not knowing how to help somebody who's in critical condition from injuries. And from that, I decided I wanted to be, back in the day, we didn't know, we just called them ambulance drivers. And I wanted to be a paramedic. I wanted to be a medical person. And through the training and through all that experience over the years, I've been a medic since 1976. And, you know, that's quite a few years. And I've been teaching and training and using my skills for many years. I've taught paramedics for years. I've taught EMTs for years. Nowadays, I even teach EMTs when they're graduating. I teach them about weapons of mass destruction and scene safety, how to protect themselves and be careful when they approach different critical incidents and things like that. I guess the feeling of helplessness, I didn't want that feeling anymore. I never wanted to be helpless at emergency scenes. And through all that training, I was comfortable. I knew how to handle situations. I know how to give orders to other people who needed to help me when I come across situations, even as a civilian, with my training. It was the feeling of not wanting to be helpless. And to be honest with you, I have prayed every scene as I've worked as a Christian through my work as a paramedic, as an EMT, as a fireman, as a chaplain. I've always prayed with people and prayed quietly as I'm working because I have no control over what happens, but God does.
8: You know, one of the things that I love about what you just said, Bob, and I would love for you to expound on this a little bit further. There are so many ways to serve the Lord. What do you say to the person who say, I want to serve God, but everybody's telling me I'm not meant to be a pastor. I'm not meant to lead a church, but yet I really want to serve God. And maybe they feel like there aren't many options. You found a way to serve God in a very unique way.
9: Well, first of all, people can serve God in many ways. Even back in those days, I wasn't thinking pastoral, more evangelism, although my wife says my gift is evangelism, not pastoring, and that we tease each other about that. You know what, people, once you get trained through a good institution like Moody Bible Institute, you will gain confidence in sharing the gospel and in teaching people, whether it's Sunday school, whether it's just witnessing to the mailman, whether it's just going to something in your town where people meet together and you can share and you can have a Bible study or a men's group or a women's group. Not everybody's meant to be pastors or teachers. Plus, we're held to a higher standard eventually when we go before the Lord, so we better be prepared. As just common lay people, there's people who can teach Bible studies, visit at a hospital or an institution for elderly or people who have drug problems. You don't have to be a pastor or an evangelist. You can just be a person who studies and reads and prays and be a real asset to people around you who really need you.
8: You know, one of the things that we need to know is that no matter how the law changes against us, culture changes against us, we can still make a difference in the world by being there when pain happens. I was thinking this Hurricane Matthew ripped through Haiti, and one of the things that I found out was that Moody alum were there serving in Haiti through what's known as the Paulus Group, right there in the midst of the pain and brokenness. Let me just encourage you, as you listen to this interview, some of you may be listening and say, hey, I'd love to serve God that way. What an honorable way to serve the Lord by being a first responder, being trained to go into the midst of the brokenness, the mess, and the tragedy that comes after moments like this. But I also want to say, maybe you're not called to be a first responder in the way Bob is called to go to these national tragedies, but maybe you're the first responder in your family. Maybe you're the first person to respond to the brokenness and tragedy that a friend is facing. You know what? Bob is going to give us some tips on how we do that well. How do you respond? If you're the person who someone is called on to love them through the loss of a marriage, the loss of a loved one, the loss of a child, if you're the person that's being called on to support a person who's going through sickness, we want to dedicate this next segment of our show to you. Bob is going to give us tips on how to minister in the mess of it all. You know, we live in a broken world. But God, through his grace, brings beauty out of tragedy. He brings beauty from ashes. And we're going to talk about how God does that. We got to take a short break. When we come back, we're going to learn much more about how to honor God in the midst of tragedy. The best is yet to come. Next up on Equipped with Chris Brooks.
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8: 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Also, I want to encourage you, give us a call if you want to donate that way, 888-644-4144. That's 888-644-4144, 888-644-4144. Whether you're giving big or small, we say thank you because it makes a huge difference. My guest today is Bob Osler. He's written a phenomenal book, Triumph Over Terror. He's been to Ground Zero 5 times. He's also been to other national tragedies when they happen, right in the days after the tragedy has taken place, and he's representing Christ there honorably. He's a Moody alumni, and this book is just a gem. I just want to read this, and it's a quote in your book from Parker Palmer, and it simply says, "The place

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3: In Christ. Into a situation with a calmness and a love. And people aren't used to that at this kind of thing. It's wonderful how when you start sharing or you hold someone and you're taught in my situation never to proselytize or push it. But you don't have to. People say, well, where is God? What's going on? Where is our Lord here? And,
4: yeah.
3: And when I sit down and pray with them and hold them, they understand better, and there's a calmness there, and that's what you need. It seems like there's a calmness. Sometimes it's pretty tough to be calm when you're under horrible circumstances like that. But it's amazing what prayer and just reading a few verses will do for people.
4: You know, Bob, take us through a story, an example of that. You know, a moment in time when people just noticed something different about you in the midst of the tragedy, where you didn't have to wear a sign on your chest, hey, I'm a Christian, but it was just who you were that made a big difference.
3: Wow. I had one man come up to me. I have a couple of stories like this where I was walking in Ground Zero, and a man came up to me, and he had a New York accent. I had a white collar at Ground Zero. They wanted to recognize you as clergy right away, so they would have us do that. And he came up to me, and he goes, Father, Father. You know, he was trying to say Father, Father,
4: yes.
3: And I'm just a clergyman, of course, a Protestant clergy. And he told me, Chaplain, I'm looking for my sons. One's an officer and one's a fireman, and they're here, and I've got to find them. And the reality of it was his demise, of course. And
4: yeah.
3: I must have walked around the towers with him two or three times, talking to him, listening to him. Most important thing as a Christian we can do with people is be an excellent listener.
4: Mm.
3: Now, me, I'm the opposite end of the spectrum. I'm a talker. I can jabber all day long. And I have to train myself to be a good listener. And I listened to this man talk about his boys and how they responded at the original site after the tragedy happened. And he finally, as we're walking around, I'm talking, while we're praying, we're talking, and I'm reflecting on, you know, scripture and the 23rd Psalm and other things we're talking about. And finally, he just grabs me, clutches around my neck, puts his head into my chest and starts crying. They're dead, aren't they? And I said, yes, they probably are, because we had checked every last fireman and policeman at the scene.
4: Wow.
3: And they weren't around, and they hadn't been home in days. And it was a tough time, and he just looked at me and said, there's something special about you. Now, please, I'm not doing this for self-aggrandizement,
4: sure.
3: But
4: sure.
3: This man looked in my eyes and says, there's something very special about you. And I said, sir, it's the Holy Spirit. My heart is broken for you. I just want you to know that you are so loved by God, and he wants to hold you and stroke your head and tell you it's going to be just fine. You know, sometimes those aren't proper words to say, but when you're talking in a moment about God and the comfort of God, you can say that because there is comfort in God and prayer. And that's what most people found. It's not always easy to go in there and say, well, let me pray for you about this situation. It's something that you have to talk and show. It's kind of like walking the walk and talking the walk at the same time. It's a gentleness. You ease into that. You don't just bang them over the head with a Bible and start preaching. You,
4: yeah.
3: You let them talk. You let them air it out. That's the key to everything here, because, you know, God is omnipresent. He is everywhere all the time. And people recognize that when they start having soothingness of reading scripture together or sitting down. Many people would sit down with me and pray and hold and cry.
4: Wow.
3: And there was comfort through that.
4: That's amazing, Bob. You know, one of the things that you just said that's really empowering to me is that listening is arguably the greatest tool we have. Now, in your book, you use the word listen as an acronym. You talk about the skills, these six skills that come along with listening. So can you just quickly explain that to us who struggle with listening well?
3: Well, you know what? The acronym isn't fresh in my mind, but when you're listening to somebody, you have to really,

0: especially a guy like me who's got ADD. You know, when you're at a scene like that, everybody has ADD. You know, we all don't know. We're hoping we don't get killed. We're hoping that we can help people and rescue people and save people. I'm in the rescue business, not only health and life, but also souls. It's so important to make sure people know they're going to heaven because life is fleeting. You know, you and I may be gone before the day's over. Do you know where you're going? Of course we do, as Christians. But there's people out there who don't have a clue. They think they know they're going somewhere, but that's where it comes in. You have to listen to them. You have to be intent. I make it a point to listen to people, look at their eyes, and to really digest what they're saying. I try to feel their emotion. I hold them. I hug them. I pray with them, and I listen. My biggest thing when I'm with people is to keep my mouth shut unless I'm asked something. And listening will give a person such confidence as you're nodding your head or acknowledging what they're saying. Sometimes I'll even repeat what they say to make sure that they know I understand what they're saying. Because, you know, people's voice is supposed to be the most important thing you're hearing when they're speaking to you. Just like in radio, people need to listen to what you're saying to get those nuggets of wisdom that you're sharing with them through ministry. And Christ was an excellent listener. Yeah. Of course, he had a little advantage over us. You know? But he knew what they were going to say. He knew their thoughts. But he was an excellent listener, and he always gave people airtime, as you say. And he made it a point to listen.
1: Well, you know, that actually helps us, hopefully, to be motivated to be even better listeners, because if he was a good listener, knowing all things, how much more we who don't know all things, how much better should we listen? But just again, for those who want that acronym, you use it on page 224 and 25 of your book. You say that L there is to make sure you do listen. Don't talk unless asked a question. When you're interacting with somebody who's just experienced trauma, also you use the I to initiate. If somebody's quiet, kind of isolated, you encourage us, hey, go up to the person, say how you doing, open up the conversation. Then I love this S, you say stay. Don't just say hello and run, but stick by their side and stay, and then take quality time. Be patient. Allow them to share their stories. And then that E in there, and that word listen, you say equip them. Equip them with prayer and with scriptures, a psalm maybe, even a poem, something to encourage them, a hymn. And then notify the authorities or notify others if they're talking about suicide or needing some deep help. You can notify someone for help. I love that, Bob. I absolutely am grateful that you put that in your book. Listen, I hope you guys are learning something. Not just those of you who feel called to what Bob is doing, but those of you who want to be faithful friends in the face of tragedy. Now, when we come back, I'm going to ask Bob to just unpack for us some of the spiritual tools that God has given us for moments like this that are in our toolbox. We're going to talk about those things and how they help us to have triumph over terror and how to have hope in the face of trauma. I hope you're being blessed. We'll be right back with more on Equip with Chris Brooks. 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
1: 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With that being said, I'm talking to Bob Osler. He's written a great book, Triumph Over Terror. He's a former Chicago police chaplain, and he's been all over the country, literally, in the face of disaster. You know, Bob, we've been talking about 9/11. What are some of the other places you've been?
0: Oh, my. After 9/11, I got pretty well known with my background education through Moody Bible Institute and my training and eclectic training I had been to Katrina. I worked actually as a paramedic doing triage at the stadium during Katrina, which was a fascinating experience. And then not too long after that, I moved to Arizona after I retired from the Chicago Fire Department, and I was a fire chaplain in Arizona, and there was an incident where the 19 firemen were killed in Yarnell, and my fire chief sent me there to help. And of course, there was other chaplains that helped out with that, but we did many memorials and prayer times and things with the family. And then now I'm here in Arizona, Millville, New Jersey, from Arizona at Cumberland County Community Church, and I'm the Millville Police Fire and Rescue Chaplain. And from here, recently I was at Dallas after the 5 officers were shot and murdered there, and I went there to decompress with police officers and families and spend time there. And on my way back home from there, I stopped at Baton Rouge for those 3 officers who were killed in the line of duty, and spent a lot of time with the public and with police, and a lot of stories in there, too. It's important that we know when we're going to these places, first of all, you know, you always want to make sure you explain your background. You make sure that you're genuine. You know what? A person who comes to the scene and doesn't have a Bible in their hand, they look at that and they say, well, I thought you said you were a minister. I mean, sure, you can go from your mind and remember things, but the Word of God is a powerful presence
1: yeah.
0: when you go to these scenes. And I've always, when you see Ground Zero pictures of me, you'll see that Bible on my left turnout coat pocket. Always had it with me. You know, prayers, hugs, tears, love, things with spiritual guidance for people is what brought comfort to these situations and let them know that God was there.
1: You know, when you talk about the spiritual toolbox that we have, you mentioned some things, prayer, the Bible, and but you also mentioned tears. What's the power of tears when you're talking to someone who just lost a loved one or a home or all of their possessions?
0: You know, tears is probably the deepest emotion we could have. It's just something that's so deep down inside. When people lose a loved one, you know what? I don't cry with everybody, but I have cried many times. Tears bring tears to my eyes when I see people on occasion. Sometimes I've been through these situations so many times, I just want to grimace a little bit and be there to listen. When you see tears, just like anybody you love, when you see tears, there's just something about that emotion that sometimes will cripple you unless you're prepared. You know, prepared to offer a prayer, to silently pray. Sometimes silent prayer is the best tool you can think of because, you know, people do get angry with God. A long time ago, I used to get angry with God, and as I spiritually matured, I realized that that's not proper. You need to really look to Him because what's the point in being angry when you know that He's right there? He understands our emotion. He understands us better than we do. I've cried so many times with people, and just it kind of bonds you with them, but sometimes you have to just hold them and dry their tears. And
1: yeah.
0: you can share a little bit like that. It's very comforting for other people.
1: Well, it also shows that it's not just a job, that you love them. And what I love about everything that I hear you saying over and over again, Bob, is that we're meant to be different. I'm sure there were other folks there, some trained paramedics, some trained as first responders, but there's something different about being a Christian paramedic. There's something different about being a Christian first responder. And it's the hope we have, but it's also the compassion we have for people, seeing beyond this just being a job, but actually seeing this as an opportunity to connect people to the love of Jesus and to show them the heart of God. I want you to speak to just a couple of groups really quickly. Give us an example of what you said to those police officers in Dallas after losing comrades.
0: You know, it's tough because when you lose five officers at one scene as an officer, as a fellow officer, you're just crushed. Your spirit is just literally crushed. And some of these folks were very Christian, and some weren't. So you have to approach that with a very sensitive nature. Just be there to hold them. Be there to listen. Once again, listen, listen, listen. Things like, I will silently pray here for you, that helped a lot because sometimes people don't want to pray out loud. They just aren't comfortable with that. But when you're there to offer comfort through prayer or meditate on a few verses or just bring some soothing hymn, just tenderly, people love that. Some people, I don't think I've ever had a really negative response unless something was done in a very abrupt way. You have to be tender and gentle as you bring that in. And
1: yeah.
0: I think one of the things that caught their ear is when someone is deceased, when they're dying, the last thing that goes on a person that is dying is their hearing. And I make it a point to always whisper the gospel in someone's ear as they've died. And my prayer is that they heard the gospel. Sometimes it's a stretch, but my praying in their ears, sometimes when other people are there, they hear the gospel.
1: That's good.
0: And that's where we're ministering to people.
1: That's good. We got about 60 seconds left, but I would love for you to respond to the person who's listening to us right now, and their heart is so gripped by pain that they're literally paralyzed by, they've kind of shut down because they're hurting so bad over a loss that they never expected. What do you say to that person to encourage them to keep going forward in life and not to give up?
0: Well, I always say to people, you know, they say, never give up, never surrender. What I say is, never give up and always surrender your heart to God. The peace and love surpasses all understanding. You'll be amazed what God can do in your heart when you're hurting and you're going before Him on your knees, in tears, in prayer, and with Scripture.
1: Bob, you're one of the most unique gifts to the body of Christ. I have so enjoyed talking with you today. And I know in your book you say you're not an author, but you have written a pretty powerful piece, my friend. So God has shown his grace through you. The book is entitled Triumph Over Terror by Bob Osler. Thank you so much, Bob.
0: God bless you, brother. I appreciate the time with you.
1: You have a great day. Listen, if you want to learn more about Bob's ministry, if you want to learn more about this book, I promise you it will help you, whether you're called to be a professional first responder or simply the friend to the person who's lost a loved one, a job, who's going through sickness and pain. You want to get Bob's book. It's going to really encourage you. You can learn more about Bob, again, his ministry, by going to our website, equippedradio.org. And let me leave you with his words. Never give up. Always surrender your heart to the Lord. Until we're together again, remember, Equipped with Chris Brooks is a production of Moody Radio, a ministry of Moody Bible Institute.

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9: With Terra News, Ron Balagnew in Washington. President Trump turned to the pages of the Bible today as he paid homage to those who've lost their lives in the defense of freedom. He spoke this Memorial Day at Arlington National Cemetery and also honored the families of those who were recently killed in the war against Iran. The risk of a catastrophic explosion of a damaged chemical tank in Southern California has now been eliminated. That followed a close overnight inspection that confirmed a crack in the tank has actually helped to relieve pressure and cooled the chemical, drastically reducing the danger there. Regional officials say the U.S. is close to a deal with Iran to end the war and reopen the Strait of Hormuz. President Trump said negotiations are proceeding constructively, but he still advised against rushing into a deal. And regional officials say the agreement at this point would see Iran give up its stockpile of enriched uranium, and the Strait's reopening would happen as well. This is SRN News.
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2: This afternoon will bring mostly sunny skies and warmer temperatures with a high of 77. Tonight, expect partly cloudy conditions with a low of 52. Tomorrow will be warm with intervals of clouds and sunshine reaching a high of 81. I'm meteorologist Jason Katerina on Faith Talk 1500 and 101.5 FM, online at faithtalkdetroit.com.
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12: Now, man's standing outside. How is he going to get into God? Well, the first thing he must have is a substitute to die for him. And when John said, "Behold the Lamb of God," that's the person of Christ, "that taketh away the sin of the world," that's what he did for us on the brazen altar. That's what the cross became. That's when he paid for the sins of the world. And we're told, as many as received him, to them gave he the right to become the sons of God, even those that don't do any more nor less than just simply believe in his name. Friends, again, let me say, the way of the cross leads home. There's no other way, but the way of the cross leads home.
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17: I tell you, when we got married, we were planning the wedding and what have you. And I heard, you know, the different family members and what have you talking about, oh, we want to do this and we want to do that in the reception. And why don't we do this and we do that? I told him, I said, look, y'all going to have about 90 minutes. 90 minutes, y'all do whatever you want. But at a certain point, that car's going to pull up. Sister M and I are going to get in the car. Y'all can stay there all night, eat cake and drink punch. And all you want to do, we will not be there. A brother committed to the job. He ready for some bennies. You got to do this God's way. So you tell that man, in the words of that great theologian, Beyonce, you got to put a ring on it.

0: Where am I in my message? Y'all messing me up. We have no basis for human jealousy without a covenant. So you're supposed to get married. Let's do this the right way. You're living together unmarried. Get to one of the pastors. Say, listen, we want to be in the will of God. And let's get this done so you can have a clear testimony before God and man. We got to live right because we have a jealous God. You got to get your affairs in order. You got to get your life in order because we're created for his purposes. And so you got to get your spouse. Folk have two different ways of seeing that. How do you marry? You know, there's two different views of how you get married. You know, there's the Cinderella theology, I call it. Some folk believe there's one person in the universe that I'm supposed to be with, and my job is to prayerfully seek that person and what have you. And I always tell them, according to your faith, be it unto you. If that's the way you believe God has designed it, then prayerfully seek his guidance as to finding that person, the Cinderella theology. You know, I get that term from the fact that in that story, there was just one sister whose foot perfectly fit that glass slipper, and the prince went all around because he danced with her for a while, but the clock began to strike 12 and she ran out and he didn't know where she went, but he had the slipper and he went all around and he looked for the foot that owned that slipper because that was his bride. If that's your theology, go for it. Believe God, but until then, honor God. And then some folk have the Cinderella theology. Other folk have the any size seven will do theology. And they kind of believe there's no particular one person that I am to marry, that there are several people who would meet the biblical requirements. You know, we're to marry in the Lord someone who walks with God and who is a person of faith and of obedience. And so, you know, some folks say, I don't believe there's any one person. I'm just looking for a godly size seven. And that's fine. And some folk just, you know, what have you, date and check folks out. I always tell people, don't just date, evaluate. Don't just date. Don't just sit up in the restaurant looking and smiling and y'all smelling good and looking good and impressing one another. You got to find out who this really is. Sitting up there perpetrating a fraud won't even laugh as crazy as you usually laugh. Trying to impress somebody. You're perpetrating a fraud. They ought to arrest you. You got to find out who this really is. Because when you enter into covenant, that covenant is cut in the presence of God. And so we've got to learn God has a right to be jealous in a way that we cannot be. And so the Bible says that God is a consuming fire and a jealous God. And Moses told them in Deuteronomy 4, if you get over there in that promised land and you forget God, you're going to discover that God isn't just smiles and grinning. And he doesn't just wink at defiance and disobedience. That God will cause consequences to come into your life as a result of your disobedience. And he made it plain. He said, in fact, if you get over there and forget God, you know, sometimes the most dangerous time in some people's lives is after they get through their desperate times. Have you noticed that some people, long as they're desperate, they're seeking God, they're humble, they're on their face. Oh, Lord, I just want to do your will. Oh, Lord, if you get me out of this mess, I'll serve you. Sometimes I've seen people go from desperate to casual, and that leads them to defiance of God. And so you have to be careful when you're blessed. You got to be careful to walk in faith and obedience to the Lord. Because there are some who once God takes them into a good place, just like Moses was describing they were going into. He said, if you get over there and begin to practice idolatry. Now, of course, idolatry in their sense was making literal images that you would begin to worship as gods. The fact of the matter is, people know somewhere down inside of themselves that there is something bigger than me. You can go to any part of the world, the most remote part, where they have not yet heard the gospel, and you will discover them having some sacred practices. Why? Because something down inside of every person says there has got to be something bigger than me. And let me tell you something. God says, if you begin to practice idolatry, you're going to run into my wrath and you're going to discover that I am a jealous God. And idolatry in their case was images and actual things that would be worshiped. But let me tell you something. In your case, it doesn't have to be a symbol. It doesn't have to be an image. You can worship, you can idolize anything or any person that you take out of the place that God wants you to have it in your life. And I'm here to tell you that if you practice that, you will experience the fact that God is displeased. You can make an idol out of relationships. You can make an idol out of cars and houses. You can make an idol out of your job, out of your career, out of your education. You can make an idol out of your money or the things money can buy. When you place it in a place that only the Lord should have in your heart and in your life. And so he says, if you practice idolatry, in fact, he told them, said, if you practice idolatry, what God is going to do is he's going to let your enemies overtake you and they will scatter you to various places and you will not enjoy peace and prosperity in the land that I've given to you because you cannot defy me without consequence. I'm a jealous God. And then right in the same context, I love God because he told Moses to tell them, now, if you practice this idolatry and if you are disciplined by my wrath, he said, if you then come to yourself and turn to the Lord with your whole heart. In verse 31 of Deuteronomy 4, he said, you will discover then that I am merciful. And that I will not abandon you and I will not destroy you. I'm here to tell somebody who has already defied God, who has already been living outside of his will, who has already practiced arrogance, who has already decided that your will is what you're going to exert even over the known will of God. I'm here to tell somebody who is living right now in that place of disobedience, who has experienced the frown of God, somebody who knows that you have messed up big time and your life bears the fruit of it. I got a word for you. God says, if you turn to me with your whole heart, I will let you see that I'm not just a fire. I'm not just jealous. I'm also merciful.
1: Coming up next, the second half of today's Destined for Victory message featuring Pastor Paul Shepherd, so stay with us. We say it all the time, but it still never seems like we say it enough. 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And we want you to know you're impacting this world for Jesus Christ. 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Well, I feel like most of us, you've made a few mistakes, but here's some good news. God longs for a reunion in spite of our rebellion. Now, let's get you back to the rest of today's Destined for Victory message, Jesus in High Definition.
0: Oh, I got a word for somebody who knows you messed up, who knows you've been in sin, who knows you've been living outside of God's plan for your life. I want to let you know God is not a man. He doesn't throw us away when we mess up. He calls us to repentance. He calls us to turn with our whole hearts. But then he says, if you do, I will have mercy. I will make sure you understand that you are my child. Oh, I want to tell somebody who is living much like the prodigal son that God says, yes, I know you've blown it, but I'm more interested in a reunion. I'm more interested in you coming back to fellowship with me. When you look at that story of the prodigal son in Luke's gospel, it is astounding that here you have a man with two sons, and the Bible says Jesus tells the story of the youngest son coming to the father and demanding his inheritance now. Father's not dead, but he wants his inheritance now. He wants to live any way he wants to live. He wants to do his thing, and he actually wants to not only be defiant, but he wants to then demand that he get his inheritance. You know, this is a story about God's love for us. Because what daddy do you know is going to let their child walk up on them, be defiant, be disrespectful, and then demand my inheritance now. What father you know? I'm so glad my children are now adults. I'm so glad they didn't test me. I'm proud of them and thank God for them. And I'm so glad they didn't test me. Because had they tested me, it wouldn't have gone well. I'm like, homie, I don't play that. What father do you know? Gonna let the child act any old kind of way, be defiant and disrespectful and talk any way and act any old way and defy the laws of the house, the rules of the house and all that, and then come up on your money and give me mine. I'm out of here. I'm sick of y'all and I want my money now. You know most fathers would be like, Jesus, keep me near the cross. Help me right now, Lord. I need you right now. I'm about to catch a case, Jesus. You got to help me right now. I'm sorry. I'm about to go to jail. Got to interpret as I go. But Jesus tells the story of the fact that this father gave that rebellious son his inheritance. In fact, it says he gave to both of his sons. The other son wasn't rebelling, didn't want to go outside of the house. He was prepared to stay there. And that one, the one that remained, was the eldest son. So according to biblical culture, he would have received a double portion. So he got broke off very nicely. The father distributed to both of them. And the young rebellious son went out, and the Bible says he squandered his wealth on wild living. Just acted like a fool with his daddy's money and squandered it. And the Bible called it wealth. And you know, when he finally ran through all of that money and no longer had the friends that money can temporarily buy you, you know, you can find companionship when you got bucks. But after his money was gone, so were his friends. And now he is alone, he is broken. He had to hire himself out to help a man take care of his pigs. Sin will make a fool out of us. But the Bible says one day he came to himself. And he said, you know, my father's servants are living better, living in more peace and security and blessing than I am. And I'm a son. And he said, I will arise and I'm going back home. I got a word for somebody who knows you have run into the consuming fire of God's discipline. You know you have run into the consequences of defying a jealous God. I want to let you know, God says, if you turn, if you come to yourself, if you say, I can't keep living this way, if you say, I'm not going to keep making this same mistake, if you say, I'm not going to stay in the mess that I've made, this young man said, I will arise and go home. And as he began to walk home, tattered and muddy and messed up and broke and broken, he said, okay, I'm going to ask my father to let me be a servant. He said, I think since I disowned the family, since I disrespected his name and I squandered his wealth, I don't think I could ever possibly be restored to sonship, but I think my father will allow me to be a servant. Do you know why he didn't know that his father would do more than that? Because he had never had to see all the dimensions of his father. And some of us don't know how merciful God is because we haven't had to see the depths of his mercy. But some others of us are there right now where we have messed up and know we've messed up. We have blown it and know we've blown it. And I want you to see that if you will turn to the Lord with your whole heart, he said, you're going to discover some dimensions of me that you didn't know before. And this boy is walking home. He has this good apology in his mouth. Let me tell you, if you got anybody to apologize to, God or man, do it right. This boy was coming clean. He was saying, Father, I sinned against you. I sinned against the family name. I'm not worthy to be called your son anymore. But if you will please make me a servant. Apologize right. Don't Call one of these little lame things. Some people say, not you, but people I know. I've heard people who have too much pride and arrogance to be broken in front of folk. And they'll say something like, when they finally realize they got to say something, they say, well, listen, if I have done anything to anybody for any reason, I'm sorry. Bless your heart, let me help you. That is not an apology. That is pride masquerading. An apology is when you say, I sinned against you. I wronged you. I dishonored you. I did wrong by you. I am so sorry for what I have done to you. Please forgive me. That's an apology. If you don't acknowledge what you did wrong, how can you ever get it right? And this boy's walking home with the right apology in his mouth, practicing this speech. But as he nears his house, he sees someone who is not in the house enjoying the wealth, enjoying prosperity. He sees someone who's looking out, perhaps on the back porch or a terrace, looking out. And as he gets closer, he sees that it is his father. Instead of his father being in the house saying, forget that boy, I'm going about my business. The father had a heart that said, my life won't be right till I'm restored with my son. And when the father spotted the son, the father, we're told, began to run to the son. I'm trying to show you what God is ready to do. If you will turn to him with your whole heart. God is not a man. He is not somewhere saying, look at you now. Not such a big shot now. Where all your little friends you spent my money on? The father runs with no shame, no self-consciousness, runs to his son, throws his arms around him, kissed him. And the Bible says he called his servant and said, get a robe for my son. Get some sandals for his feet and put a ring on his finger. I want to let you know that means that the son was fully restored. His sin is covered. You know, when you love people right, you don't want to expose their mess. You want to cover them up and help them get straight. And he covered him up and he wanted him to walk on a firm foundation, and he put sandals on his feet and he put a ring on his finger, which suggested that he could go around town. A ring in those days was the best credit card you could have. It had the family indication on it, and the merchant knew what family you were part of and knew that your family was good for it. And here's a father who knows you've squandered millions, and he gives you a family credit card. That's the love God has for you. And I want to let you know, if you'll turn to him with your whole heart, you'll not only discover, having already discovered, that God is a consuming fire and a jealous God, and you cannot defy him without consequence. If you turn with your whole heart, you'll discover he's also a merciful God.
1: 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It's a privilege studying the Word of God with you. You know, the last thing Jesus told us to do was to make disciples of all nations. So today, before we let you go, we want to share with you an important conversation I once had with Pastor Paul, one that will really help you understand what our mission here at Destined for Victory is and what it will always be.
2: Well, you know, when I think of victorious, my mind goes back. I'm a kid growing up watching TV in the 60s, so my mind goes back to the wide world of sports.
3: Oh, yeah.
2: There was an announcer named Jim McKay, something like that. He had this classic line where he talked about the thrill of victory and the agony of defeat. And I love just thinking about how thrilling it is to be victorious. I love, in any game I'm playing, I want to be victorious. I tell people, I don't care whether it's Monopoly or something really serious, I want to win. And in life, we can win in Christ, and that's what the Bible tells us, that we are victorious in him. And victorious means that we're following his lead, that we're letting the Holy Spirit take us where he wants us to go in life. We're saved by his grace, and then we're simply following his direction. And of course, the word of God is so key to following God's direction, because the word is a lamp to our feet and a light to our pathway. And so those who tune in to broadcasts like Destined for Victory are really supposed to be receiving guidance so that we can walk in and live in victory. And that's what I pray is happening as people tune in day by day.
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11: There are too many people in our culture who are trying to be a character, and not enough people in our culture who are allowing God to build their character. It doesn't take very long to look around and see that people want to platform themselves and do different things and make their life have a trajectory that goes in a certain way. And yet at the same time, we continue to hear story after story after story about people whose character does not match their level of skill and the tragedy that comes with that. As believers in the Lord Jesus Christ, God not only wants us to know Him, but God wants us to continue to grow in Christ so that our character gets developed. Because what God is working on is who we are and our identity in Christ. He wants us to be ambassadors for Him. We are His witnesses, and so He wants our character to reflect who He is. And the reason for this is, for some people, you and your life are the only gospel they will ever hear. And so your character and who you are is to reflect the goodness and the glory of God. And yet, character is something that's built over time. And character is not something that's fun to build. It's not exciting, because we go through a pruning process of God discipling us because He loves us so much.

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3: One who is growing you more and more, moment by moment, day by day, into his likeness. And so for this passage today, we're going to be in 1 Thessalonians chapter 4, 1 Thessalonians chapter 4, verses 9 through 12. And in this short little passage of four verses here, I'm going to read those to you, and then I'm going to give you four truths about ways in which you can grow your character that reflects the goodness and glory of God. Here's what he says. Now, as to the love of the brethren, you have no need for anyone to write to you, for you yourselves are taught by God to love one another. For indeed, you do practice it toward all the brethren who are in Macedonia, but we urge you, brethren, to excel still more and to make it your ambition to lead a quiet life and to attend to your own business and work with your hands just as we commanded you, so that you will behave properly toward outsiders and not be in any need. And here, just nestled in those four verses, it's packed with what Paul is writing to them as to how they can grow their character and the character that matters for them individually and as a church to be the witness that the Lord wants them to be. So as we highlight four of these truths today, let the Holy Spirit minister to your heart and show you areas where your capacity can grow and your character can become more like Christ. And the first one is this. Love deeply. Love deeply. Notice what he says. He says, now as to the love of the brethren, that means loving the other brothers and sisters in Christ, you have no need for anyone to write to you, for you yourselves are taught by God to love one another. He says, when it comes to loving other brothers and sisters in Christ, you don't need anybody to write to you about that. And here's why you don't need anybody to write to you about that, because you belong to God and God will teach you how to do that. One of the evidences that you've been born again is that people that seemed unlovable to you, you'll learn to love. When I got saved, my little clique of friends got a lot bigger. I found that I could have capacity to love people that I wouldn't have otherwise wanted to love. And as a matter of fact, what we learn throughout the Bible is that love is the metric of everything that God desires. I mean, Jesus, during his earthly ministry, when he was asked questions about what the greatest commandment was, you remember how he answered in Matthew 22, verse 37. He said, to love the Lord your God with all your heart, soul, and mind. And the second is like it. Love your neighbor as yourself. On these two commandments hang all the law and the prophets. In other words, you get these two things right, everything else is going right. Love God, translated into loving others. It's that clear. So love is central to everything that God is trying to teach us. As a matter of fact, it's not just that he's loving and trying to teach us how to love, but 1 John chapter 4 says that God is love. His whole character is love. He created the world out of his love. I mean, that's who he is. And so the love of God is extremely important. And one of the things that we know is once we're born again, here's what God begins to do. He puts his love in our lives so that it translates into the lives of others. Let me say it a little more bluntly. How you treat other people is a direct correlation to how much you've experienced the love of God. And let's be clear on this, because when the Bible says to love the Lord your God with all your heart, soul, mind, and strength, and to love your neighbor as yourself, we need to understand the order of this. 1 John 4:19 says what? We love because what? He first loved us. We don't love and then get God's love. We love as a response to the initiated love he gave us through sending Jesus to die on the cross for our sins. And that's why when you get to John chapter 14 and you read a verse like this that says, if anyone loves me, he will keep my word and my Father will love him and we will come to him and make our abode with him. He who does not love me does not keep my words, and the word which you hear is not mine, but the Father who sent me. Here's what Jesus said. If you love me, you'll keep my word. If you love me, you'll keep my commandments. And we hear that and here's what we begin to think. All right, I'll try to keep the commandments so that God knows that I love him. That's not what it says. Here's what it says. If you've

0: truly receive the love of God, if you really recognize, and none of us do to the fullest extent, just how immeasurable God's love is for us. If you can ever rest in that, you will keep his word. You will keep his commandment. The motivation to be obedient is not, you better be obedient because of the fear of God. It's the love of God that compels us. The reason that Paul and the other apostles went out and preached the gospel and risked their lives and were willing to be martyred was not because they wanted to show God that they loved him, was not so that God would love them because they're doing so much good work for him. They were so constrained and compelled that God could love them that much. They were willing to give up everything. They were willing to be obedient in all things because of the love that they had experienced from God. And friends, this is such an important truth for you to realize, because even as a believer, you can come to church and hear a message on this and you'll walk away and say, all right, I gotta work on this. I gotta work on this. And there should always be those things. There's not one person in your life that you couldn't love more. We can always grow in our love. We can always grow in our capacities to love, and we'll never be perfect in the way we do it. But what I want you to see is once you understand the love that God has for you, that will compel you to love other people. If you can't forgive someone, it's because you have no idea how much God's forgiven you. If you can't pray for someone, you have no idea that Jesus lives to make intercession for you. He's in heaven praying for you right now. I mean, everything comes out once you recognize how much God loves you. And theologically, we're sinners. Theologically, we're wretches. Theologically, we're dead. And yet God, in his great love, sent his son and made us alive by dying on the cross and rising from the dead. And here's what I find. I've known the Lord for 35 years-ish, something like that. The more I grow in holiness, the more I grow in Christ, the more I become aware of just how sinful at my core I am. The more I become aware of just how deep that depravity hole goes. Just when I think like I'm like, oh man, it still goes deep. Look at how selfish I am. Look at how self-centered I am in this. I mean, that's what God teaches. But what motivates us to love is the love of God. And here's what I find. Here's some practical things that you can do. If you're married, you have opportunities to love every day. If you have children, you have opportunities to love every day. If you have neighbors, you have opportunities to love every day. I mean, everybody in your sphere of influence is a person to love. And what tends to happen is the closer you get to people, like in a marriage or something else, you think, well, I don't feel like I love them anymore. I mean, a lot of times you'll see somebody and they're premarital and they know it all and they're going to get married and they've figured out marriage unlike any person that's ever lived on the planet because their love's better than anybody. And 3 years later, you're sitting with them and they say something like this: we don't love each other anymore. I want to tell you something. Love is not a feeling.
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0: Everybody in your sphere of influence is a person to love. And what tends to happen is the closer you get to people, like in a marriage or something else, you think, well, I don't feel like I love them anymore. I mean, a lot of times you'll see somebody and they're premarital and they know it all and they're going to get married and they've figured out marriage unlike any person that's ever lived on the planet because their love's better than anybody. And 3 years later, you're sitting with them and they say something like this: we don't love each other anymore. I want to tell you something. Love is not a feeling. It's not a feeling. Love is a decision. It's an action. Love is a choice. It's not how you feel. It's who you become. And here's the reality. If you take any relationship that you have, here's the tip. Take any relationship that you have that you struggle in. Like, I'm having a hard time being around that person. They're testing my patience. I can't seem to forgive them. They're this way. Or, you know, in a relationship with somebody you're close to, they're disrespecting me. They're not showing me honor. It makes me mad. Whatever. Whatever it is, instead of taking it out on that person, just go before the Lord and say this. Hey, Lord, has there ever been a time where I've disrespected you and not shown you honor? Anything you want to speak about that? Hey, Lord, has there ever been a time where it would have been really difficult to forgive me? Are there any sins that I have that are pretty big? And what I find is that's a great Bible study question. Because the Lord, through His Holy Spirit, is able to download all sorts of things in my life about the things that I'm chafed about. And I treat God the same way that I'm frustrated about with the person that I'm around. And if I understand how much God's loved me through that, then it's easy to love somebody else. I can forgive because I know how much God has forgiven me. Like, no matter what you do to me, no matter how poorly you treat me, it's nothing compared to how poorly I treated God. So I can forgive you because I know how much I've been forgiven. I can love because I know how much I'm loved. Do you see the difference? If you start with, I'm going to be really good and I'm going to try to love and I'm going to try to be good, I'm going to love God more, I'm going to do all this, you miss out on the purpose of it. I was just talking to somebody I know really well this week. We're talking about how to develop a devotional life. And they were talking about what they needed to do about Bible study and prayer and worship. And I'm like, that's all good. But it's the core of why you're doing that that matters. If you're doing it just so you can read the Bible more, it may not have the effect you think. If you're praying just so that you can say you prayed more, or if you're going to church just so you can tell people you went to church, that's different than saying, my whole reason for wanting to do this is I just want to spend time with Jesus. I want to get acquainted with His voice. I want to know Him. And so therefore I'm reading the Bible so I can hear what He's saying. Therefore I'm praying so I can hear His word. Therefore I'm worshiping so He knows I'm honoring Him. But it's all about Jesus. It's all about Him. We love because He first loved us. Amen. And this is the message to the entire church. Jesus said in John chapter 13, He says, a new commandment that I give you is that you love one another even as I have loved you. By this all men will know that you are my disciples if you have love for one another. Well, how did Jesus love us? He left heaven and came to earth and was abused and crucified on a cross in hopes that people would repent and come to Him. And even if they didn't, He was going to demonstrate, this is how much I love you. Right? So therefore, how do we demonstrate who Christ is? Through our witness about the way that we love one another. Now here's the question. Who are we to love? I mean, the attorney came, asked Jesus one time, like, well, who's my neighbor? In other words, where does this stop? Like, I get that I'm supposed to love my spouse and my family, and I get I'm supposed to kind of be good to the people that are living near me in the neighborhood, but who's my neighbor? Like, where does it stop? And Jesus told the story of the Good Samaritan to say, there is no limit, just be that way to everybody that you meet. So just think about this for a second. Think about your sphere of influence. Think about your immediate sphere through your family. Think about your sphere in your neighborhood. Think about your sphere through your work. Think about if you go to school, who your sphere of influence is. If you go to certain restaurants occasionally and you know the people in there, or gas station you pull up, you know the person that works there. You think about all the different people in your sphere of influence. That's who God's calling you to love. Every single one of them. And no matter how much you love them, there's capacity to love them even more. Did you know that? There's always more capacity, and there's always different seasons, and there's always different ways. So you can't just say, I do at the altar and I know what to do and I know how to love. You're going to grow in how to love for the rest of your life. So how can you love? Let me give you some examples. How about this? You can love in many different ways. Here's one way you can love. You can love with silence when your opinion would only add heat. Do you know that silence is sometimes a great way to love people? You don't have to win every argument. You don't have to give every piece of evidence. Sometimes it's just, that's hard for us. But think of this proverb. In Proverbs chapter 17, verses 27 and 28, reads like this. He who restrains his words has knowledge, and he who has a cool spirit is a man of understanding. Even a fool, when he keeps silent, is considered wise. I love that. Even if you're a fool, just shut your mouth. People will think you're smart. When he closes his lips, he's considered prudent. And sometimes silence is the best thing. You don't need to say it anymore. You don't need to say anything. You don't need to talk into it. You don't need to be right. Silent. How about this? Sometimes you can love with forgiveness when you'd rather hold a grudge. One of the evidences that you've been born again is you can forgive lots of harsh things and lots of wrongdoing. Why? Because you've been forgiven a lot more than anybody's ever harmed you. So forgiveness. Every relationship that lasts, there's ongoing forgiveness. It can't be, well, I already forgave my wife. I forgave her like 4 times last year. I'm telling you, forgiveness is ongoing daily. It's just, I'm releasing you. I'm not holding this against you. You know what? I make mistakes too. Forgiveness. And not just in a marriage and not just with your kids and not just with everybody. And what I find is God gives us plenty of opportunity to forgive. He gives us the opportunity to grow our character that way. You can love with generosity when it costs you. Sometimes you're giving generosity of your time. It costs you your time. Sometimes it's your finances. It's going to cost you money. Sometimes it's the skill that you're going to invest in other people. It's costing you that. I mean, generosity. But how could you not be generous when Jesus Christ has given you everything? Like, why would you hold back? Sometimes you can love with truth when there's error. And sometimes you can love with mercy when it's not deserved. Sometimes you can love with patience when someone's struggling. Sometimes you can love with presence when words just fall short. Sometimes you can love with sacrifice when comfort would be a lot easier. I mean, this is how the Holy Spirit leads us. There's no rule book on how to love and what to do in each season. It's the Holy Spirit guiding you in the moment to say, this is how I can respond to Christ in the moment. Why? Because as a believer, you have the Holy Spirit living in you. That means your body is to be used as if Jesus was having every conversation, every relationship you're having, and you're doing it in his way. So if you don't know how to handle a relationship, you could ask the Lord, how could I show love to this person in this season in a way that brings you honor? And friends, only Christians have the ability and capacity to do this. Love your enemies. Pray for those who persecute you. Non-believers can't do that. Non-believers say, I'm going to be right. They wronged me. I'll never trust them again. Believer, they hurt me, but because Christ has forgiven me everything, I forgive them. How could I not? That's love. And you love deeply. And so in your relationships, as you grow in your capacity, you're becoming more and more like Christ. That's why God gives you challenges in lots of different relationships, lots of different ways. It doesn't mean that it's a bad relationship. It means it's a dynamic one filled with opportunity. Amen? And so think about your relationships. Think about those seasons where you're like, oh, I can't stand that person. They sit over there. I sit over here. I mean, all those kind of things. How do you show love? What's it look like? How are you honoring the Lord in it? Because if you're receiving from him, then you can give to others. Because that's what he says. He says this. He's like, you yourselves are taught by God to love one another. For indeed, you practice it towards all the brethren who are in Macedonia. That means you're doing it in northern Greece. We know that you're loving the brothers. But he says this. He goes on and says, but we urge you, brethren, to excel more. That means love abundantly. It means this. No matter how much you think you're loving, no matter how much you want to pat yourself on the back and say, I'm so loving, there's more deeper ways to love people. And in your relationships, when you think about pushing people away or I'm done with this or whatever, chances are that's a way that you first need to pray about and ask the Lord, how can I show love in this situation? How can I be godly here? How can I respond the way you want? That's called character. And your character always shows up in relationships. When you see somebody that can't forgive, it's because they don't know how much they've been forgiven. When you see somebody that can't give mercy, they don't understand how much mercy they've been given. Do you understand? And so God wants you to grow in your understanding of how much he's given you, so then you can dispense that out to others. So love deeply. Second is this, live grounded. Live grounded. Notice what he says in beginning of verse 11. He says, make it your ambition. So this should be what motivates you the most about your life. Make it your ambition to lead. And when we're reading, just stopping there, it's like, cool. My ambition's to lead. I want to be a leader. That's my ambition. I want to be the one everybody follows. That's my ambition. That's not what he says. Notice what he says. And make it your ambition to lead a quiet life and attend to your own business. How about that? in a world where everybody wants to platform, tweet, post, make themselves known, he's like, here's your ambition. Live a quiet life. It doesn't mean don't talk. It just means live a centered, peaceful life. And watch this. Mind your own business. Like, focus on you. Don't wake up every day and go to your social media feed or your news source or whatever, and then start speaking into everything everybody else needs to do. Live a peaceful life. Focus on the things that God's given you to focus on. Focus on you. Listen, you do not need to run around and fix everybody else. And I got a little news for you. You can't change anybody else because you can't even change yourself. And that's not to be hopeless. I believe God can change culture as we do the things we're talking about and as we live the character God wants us and as we pray fervently and as we continue to preach, God can change people. But what I'm saying, you can't. So why are you so concerned about what everybody else is doing and how everybody else is wrong? If you spend the majority of your life concerning yourself with how everybody else thinks, what everybody else is doing, comparing yourself to everybody else, you are setting yourself up to one of the most miserable lives you can ever live. Who cares? Make it your ambition to lead a quiet life. Quiet's the same word that's used in 1 Peter 3 when it's talking about wives of a quiet and gentle spirit. It doesn't mean wives don't talk. He's talking in the context about wives. If you really want to be win over your husbands, you can do it without a word, but just your presence. If you have a quiet, centered spirit, that's what he's talking about. He's talking to all of us about having that.
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10: With SRN News, I'm Bob Agnew in Washington. The U.S. and Iran appear to be closing in on a deal to end the war. Regional officials say the agreement would gradually reopen the Strait of Hormuz and see the U.S. end its blockade of Iranian ports, in addition to Iran giving up its highly enriched uranium. President Trump says any agreement with Iran should also include a requirement for several additional Muslim-majority countries like Saudi Arabia and Turkey to join the Abraham Accords. The U.S. brokered accords aimed at normalizing relations with Israel had been forged during the president's first term. The risk of a catastrophic explosion of a damaged chemical tank in Southern California has been eliminated now. That follows a close overnight inspection that confirmed a crack in the tank has in fact relieved pressure and cooled the chemical. Officials said crews conducted tank temperature checks at night to reduce the risk to firefighters. This is SRN News.
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11: Tonight, expect mostly cloudy skies with a low of 54. Tomorrow will bring pleasant weather with a mix of clouds and sun, reaching a high of 78. Tomorrow night will be partly cloudy with a low of 55. I'm meteorologist Jason Catarina on Faith Talk 1500 and 101.5 FM, online at faithtalkdetroit.com.
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21: This is not all I hope in. My life is not even my hope. Jesus is my hope. He provides eternity. I will trust in Him. Jesus is Lord. Even of this moment, I'm going to redeem this time too. 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And knowing that, we feel the wonderful call of His Spirit upon our life in every moment.
22: 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In today's episode, Pastor Brian shares the second half of a lesson from Ephesians 5. Dr. Chappell illuminates how we are to reflect the light of Christ. And in doing so, we shine light on the darkness. You can find this lesson and many others when you visit unlimitedgrace.com. And while you're there, look for Pastor Brian's commentary on the book of Ephesians, which he wrote for the Reformed Expository Commentary Series. Dr. Chappell reveals how when we lift our eyes beyond ourselves to share Paul's expansive vision, then we too will join his doxology for God's amazing grace that transforms the world. Let's hear now from Dr. Brian Chappell as he shares the second half of the lesson, Reflecting His Light.
21: Let me ask that you stand as we honor God's Word and consider again what it means not to walk with the sons of disobedience, but to fulfill our calling before the Lord. Verse 8, Paul says, "At one time you were darkness, but now you are light in the Lord. Walk as children of light. For the fruit of light is found in all that is good and right and true, and try to discern what is pleasing to the Lord. Take no part in the unfruitful works of darkness, but instead expose them. For it is shameful even to speak of the things that they do in secret. But when anything is exposed by the light, it becomes visible. For anything that becomes visible is light. Therefore, it says, 'Awake, O sleeper, and arise from the dead, and Christ will shine on you.' Look carefully then how you walk, not as unwise, but as wise, making the best use of the time because the days are evil. Therefore, do not be foolish, but understand what the will of the Lord is, and do not get drunk with wine, for that is debauchery, but be filled with the Spirit, addressing one another in psalms and hymns and spiritual songs, singing and making melody to the Lord with your heart, giving thanks always and for everything to God the Father in the name of our Lord Jesus Christ, submitting to one another out of reverence for Christ. We are to reflect the goodness of God in such a way that our lives become that honor to Him. How do we do it? Some pretty plain words in verse 14 and following. I'll give you the words first and then you can see them. Basically, what Paul is saying in verses 14 through 16 is, if you are going to reflect this light, expose the darkness by reflecting the light, then you need to wake up, wise up, and mark your days. Wake up, verse 14. Anything that becomes visible is light. Therefore, it says, awake, O sleeper, and rise from the dead, and Christ will shine on you. Wake up! Have you lived in the darkness for so long that it has not become obvious to you anymore that this is not fun, this is not good, this is not satisfying? What Clint said so beautifully earlier this morning in his own testimony, so much was going right, and then I recognized if it went away, my life was ruined. And what that meant was I was depending upon the ephemeral things of the world to bring me hope and satisfaction, and that began to press upon me in itself. What if it goes away? I've lost everything then. And what we recognize is God is saying, will you just wake up? To recognize that the things you're counting on to make you happy and right, the relationships, the entertainments, the things that you are pursuing of home or income or career, if that's where your happiness is, there is so little to cling to there for long term. And so he says, not only wake up, but verse 15, wise up. Look carefully how you walk. Not as unwise, but wise. Have you counted the cost? With everything that you're giving, energy and effort and time, at the cost of your own life, you're giving yourself to those things that if you will but think about it, if you'll wake up for a little while, are not the things that are satisfying, that are providing eternally for you. They're hard words, not only for unbelievers, but even believers at times. I mean, we can get caught on the paths of darkness, and we can get caught on the paths of which the world is saying, man, are you on a good path? And occasionally we need the Lord himself to kind of shake and say, wake up. Is this the path that's actually providing for you? Wise up. Count the cost. Is this really worth what you are giving to it before the Lord? So that ultimately the Lord is saying in very clear terms, verse 16, make the best use of the time because the days are evil. I know it may sound cliche, but one life to live. Is this the way you want to spend your life? Is the path your own? Is the darkness in which you're living, is that really what you want your life to be? So that if you recognize what God is calling me to do is to say, I love the way the older translations say, redeem the time. You have this much time. If you can use it to make a difference for the Lord of all eternity, to recognize not only your happiness, but the joy of others can be influenced by marking the days and saying, this is a time to live for Christ, then every day becomes an eternal calling. Pastor Johann mentioned it in his prayer. It's appropriate to say again, do you recognize those 21 Coptic Christians out of Egypt who were last week beheaded, murdered in Libya by Islamic extremists? They were not soldiers. They were just ordinary workers out of the oil fields who had been kidnapped. People like you and me, just going about their professions. Taken and in those awful last moments of their lives, what did virtually every one of them say? Did you hear it? Ya Rab, Yasu. Jesus is Lord. With my dying breath in this last moment, I am redeeming the time, as dark as it is, as awful as it is, I am becoming witness and radiance to the world to say, this is not all I hope in. My life is not even my hope. Jesus is my hope. He provides eternity. I will trust in Him. Jesus is Lord, even of this moment. I'm going to redeem this time too. Because God gives us that great privilege to reflect His light in all the darkness of all the world, regardless of where we are. And knowing that, We feel the wonderful call of His Spirit upon our life in every moment. That is why verse 17 says, therefore, do not be foolish, but understand what the will of God is, what the will of the Lord is. It's almost as though the Lord is saying to us in our terms of today, listen, just do the will of the Lord and trust Him with the rest. You don't know what all the outcomes will be. You don't know what all the reverberations will be. But do the will of the Lord. That's wisdom. He's the eternal sovereign God. If He's the eternal sovereign God, do His will and let Him take care of the rest. If that's what you're called to do, then ultimately what you're doing is you are being that reflection of God, the eternal one who lives in unapproachable light to a world that is dark. And that's why the apostle ultimately says to us, not only should you reflect His light and expose the darkness, but our ultimate calling is to share the light. What the apostle actually says in verse 18, do not get drunk with wine, for that is debauchery, but be filled with the Spirit. Now, will you please not get hung up on being drunk with wine and go to the end of the verse and understand what this is saying? To be drunk with wine, to be intoxicated, is to be controlled by that substance. But the point of the apostle is he's saying, I want you to be filled with the Spirit. Throughout this book, the notion of being filled is the notion of being under the control of Christ for the glory of the Savior. It's been said over and over again in the book already. The apostle said in chapter 1 in verse 23, the church, us, is the fullness of Him who fills everything in every way. We are the ones who are to be filling the world with the knowledge and the glory of God. Ephesians chapter 3 and verse 19, may Christ dwell in your hearts through faith that you may be filled with all the fullness of God. Chapter 4 and verse 10, Jesus ascended far above all the heavens that He might fill all things. If we are filled with the Spirit who is to testify of Jesus, that's the Spirit's job, then what we are doing is we are being filled with the Spirit is we are being controlled by the things of God. The counter to that is being controlled by the things of the world. And so the apostle uses the example of being intoxicated with wine, being drunk, to say, don't be controlled by the things of the world. What you want to be controlling you are the things of the Spirit, to be filled with what is ultimately going to fill the world with the glory and the power and the dominion of Christ. Now, of course, the question for all of us is going to be, well, what does that mean, to be filled with the Spirit? Well, the apostle tells us directly. It's in the following verses. It's actually in four key words. Look at verse 19. Addressing one another in psalms and hymns and spiritual songs. Singing and making melody to the Lord with your heart. Giving thanks always and for everything to God the Father in the name of our Lord Jesus Christ. Submitting to one another out of reverence for Christ.
0: 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The Apostle Paul wrote the letter to the Ephesians to declare God's plan that the gospel of Jesus Christ would reach the world through weak and sinful people like you and me. He writes that God has redeemed us to unite all things in Him, things in heaven and things on earth. When we lift our eyes beyond ourselves to share Paul's expansive vision, then we too will join his doxology for God's amazing grace that saves individuals, empowers the church, and transforms the world. Yes, such grace really is possible, and Pastor Brian's commentary on the book of Ephesians clearly teaches the details of this amazing truth. 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
21: What does it mean to be being filled with the Spirit? Addressing one another in psalms and hymns and spiritual songs. Singing to the Lord with melody in your heart. Giving thanks to God and submitting to one another. They are the definition of what it means to be being filled with the Spirit. What does that definition mean to us? First, let's take the first one, verse 19. Addressing one another in psalms and hymns and spiritual songs. Part of being filled with the Spirit is worshiping God rightly. Do you remember the psalmist saying, God inhabits the praise of His people? That to worship God rightly is actually to have the Spirit and the power of God present among us. But one key thing you have to observe, at least as this apostle starts this portion of the word, he is reminding us that worship is not just vertical. I know it can sound very spiritual to say the audience of our worship is God alone. It sounds noble, it's just not true. Speak to one another. Address one another in psalms and hymns and spiritual songs. That music is mission. Praise is not personal, not alone. That God is saying to us in our praise of Him, even as in the baptism today, Clint and Jessica were reminding us, we are not just doing this for us. We are testifying to the world what our faith is. And our worship is intended to do that in all its dimensions. So that when we sing in psalms and hymns and spiritual songs, what we are intending to do is, yes, bring glory to God. But also to bring encouragement and instruction and correction to one another. How? In psalms and hymns and spiritual songs. Now, do you mind my telling you that virtually no three words in Scripture are debated more than these three? What in the world are psalms and hymns and spiritual songs? I mean, psalms is easy. We got that one down, right? I mean, those are the words of Scripture that God has put in the psalms and the Jewish Psalter that people sang, even in New Testament times. Well, what are the hymns, though? Well, one example may be verse 14 that's right in front of you. I mean, if you look at that little poem put together in verse 14 and try to find what Scripture it's based on, you're actually going to find it's a variety of Scriptures that are put together with some human words too. As though the hymn that the early church was using, and we find similar hymns in Philippians and in Colossians, that the church was taking key words of Scripture and putting it into its worship. And that is at least one possible definition of what a hymn is. You really want to know what the controversial one is? It is, what is a spiritual song? Is it, if it's not the words of Scripture, is it our words that minister to our spirits that we are giving back to God in our singing? What we recognize, of course, is however you define psalms and hymns and spiritual songs, they are different things. They are a variety. Varieties of people, varieties of occasion, different ways in which we approach God in worship. But all of them are being given credence and validity by the apostle. Why do I say that? Because we are a multi-generational, multi-demographic church. And we are being given license here to sing to one another. We cannot disregard one another. We live in such a way that our worship is helping one another. We consider one another. Not just our needs. Praise is not personal. It is horizontal. Music is mission. That God is calling us as we consider one another to actually be concerned for one another. In our worship, how might I encourage you, not just me? How might I correct you, not just me? How might I glorify God in a way that you can, as well as a way that I can? We are not allowed to disregard one another because our worship is horizontal. It's not only horizontal, of course. Do you remember the second? Also in halfway through verse 19, singing and making melody to the Lord with your heart. Now, I'll tell you one kind of amazing observation. I want you to remember that singing and making melody to the Lord with your heart is by definition what it means to be filled with the Spirit. Which means, of course, the Spirit is the one making melody. God is not merely the audience of our worship. God is also the author of our worship. Which means as we are singing and making melody to the Lord, we are God's instrument to bring glory to God. Now, I know some of you, when we sing in worship, you protect us by not singing. But the majority of us, it is our calling not to stifle the Spirit. That to say, God, you are welling up in me. You're giving me opportunity to witness you in the world, and I'm not going to do it. That while we may have all kinds of reasons that are valid for time, our background, our culture, we're trying to adapt to a new church, all kinds of things, that ultimately the concern for others and the concern for God is what compels God's people to say, I need to find a place, a way that I can worship God rightly, not just concern for me, but for my Lord and for his people. And when I'm doing that, what then happens? Verse 20, I will be giving thanks always and for everything to God the Father in the name of our Lord Jesus Christ. Why giving thanks? Because thanksgiving is actually the fundamental antidote to sin and impurity. Why do we sin? Because we love it. Because it appeals to us. But if what I'm doing in my worship, I'm giving thanks to God, I'm remembering how great is his love for me, then love for God begins to fill my heart to displace love for sin. That the reason we are giving thanks to God, it's the power of the Spirit among us driving out love for sin as we are in thanksgiving saying, how much I love the Lord. I want to walk with him, live with him, help other people to do the same. In that way, music is mission. And praise is not personal, but rather is devoted to God's purposes and ultimately to driving out sin in our lives by being filled with adoration for the greatness and the goodness of our God. So much so that what we ultimately do is number 21, verse 21, submitting to one another out of reverence for Christ. That what I'm doing is I'm not living by my preferences, not living by just what helps me feel right. I'm seeking to discern as a reflector of the glory of Christ Jesus who gave himself for me. How can I give my heart, my life, my preferences, my privileges, my entertainment for your sake? I have to live for you and you have to live for me and we for each other. It's what God is doing to bind the church together so that if we can worship that way, something remarkable happens. As a church, you know what we're trying to do. We're trying to find, all right, which style of music, which songs, which this? Do we not recognize that there is always in the life of the church a doxological evangelism? That when the people of God from all their different backgrounds and preferences are united in a heart of worship, that even the world is magnetized to that. I want to be a part of those kind of people, that kind of worship, that kind of praise. They come out of different backgrounds and circumstances and hard lives and darkness, and they come together, and there's light in that place. When that is happening, we become the people to whom the world itself begins to look for answers, to become the light in darkness, because we are submitting to one another out of reverence for Christ. What are his purposes? As I live those, I find my greatest joy and his greatest glory by reflecting what he has done in my life. I can remember dear words of my father once upon a time when he took me to college for the first time. I've told you this, I know, before. And he said to me, knowing my fear, Brian, I don't know if you'll do well or poorly. I don't know if you'll succeed or fail, but regardless of what happens, you are my son, and there's a place in my house for you. Many years after my father said that, my son Jordan was at school, diagnosed with a chronic illness that was incurable. Soon after he learned that, one of his very dear friends in high school was killed in a freak accident in the mountains of Colorado. In actually coming home for her funeral, he was broadsided by another car, and his car was totaled. Our son came home to be with us for a few days for that funeral, and living with the reality of an incurable disease, living with the reality of a car that was gone, living with the reality of a friend who was gone. How do I tell you? He was so low. Some of you parents know what I'm about to say. We got scared for him. I mean, just scared. And the time came when he was ready to go back to school, you know, pack up the bags, put the things back. We just hadn't had all the conversation we needed. And so finally, as he was going in one trip out to the garage and coming back in, I went out into the garage to meet him. And I just stopped and said, Jordan, listen to me. I'm your father. And when you go back to school, I don't know if it will go well or poorly. I don't know if you will fail or you will succeed. But you are my son. I am your father. There will always be a place for you here. I was reflecting the goodness of my father to my son. And as I tell it to you, I want to reflect it to your children and to the children after you. Because what we have the privilege of doing is saying how great is the love of God for us. I'm going to reflect that. It's going to be the hope of people around me, the hope of my own family. And here is my privilege. I get to walk in the light and reflect it to others. What a joy that God gives to us.
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24: Let's read, begin. Let not mercy and truth forsake you. Bind them around your neck. Write them on the tablet of your heart, and so find favor and high esteem in the sight of God and man. Trust in the Lord with all your heart, and lean not on your own understanding. In all your ways acknowledge Him, and He shall direct your path. Do not be wise in your own eyes. Fear the Lord and depart from evil. It will be health to your flesh and strength to your bones. Honor the Lord with your possessions and with the first fruits of all your increase. So your barns will be filled with plenty and your vats will overflow with new wine. My son, do not despise the chastening of the Lord, nor detest his corrections. For whom the Lord loves, he corrects, just as a father the son in whom he delights. I'm going to take my thought from verse 5. Trust in the Lord with all your heart and lean not on your own understanding. In all thy ways, your ways, acknowledge him, the Lord, and he will or shall direct your paths. I'm going to focus on that. So say with me, choosing generosity over greed. Say that again, choosing generosity over greed. You may be seated. Now, when you talk about a subject every year, you need to come from a different perspective. And a lot of times, if

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3: Observe the accomplishments, the mistakes, and failures of others, figuring out what made that person accomplish or what made that person fail, and then being able to glean from those things and use the knowledge to shape the future choices that one will make. Did you all hear that? An ordinary man or woman ignores the examples around them and figures out things by way of trial and error, having a long list of mistakes that has helped them make better choices in the present and the future. Are you hearing me? And then a fool, they don't listen to anybody. They don't even listen to themselves. They don't learn from their mistakes. They just keep repeating wrong and reckless behavior. So their life is one big pattern of wrong choices. So you have three perspectives: a person that can learn from others, a person that can go through trial and error and learn, and then a person that just doesn't learn, just keep doing the same thing over and over again. I remember when I was fishing with my father, and I remember, I think about it more now than I did when he was living, but I remember as a boy, and he would do this, and he just did it all the time. When I didn't know how to hook the minnow on the hook, I just didn't know. They were wiggly. And I was like four or five years old. They were wiggly. My dad, he would do this. He would do this. He would get my rod and give it to me, and he would give me the bucket of minnows. And then he would take one out in front of me and do this. He would put it in real quick, put it in, and then he would start fishing. He never helped me. And then I would try to get a minnow, and it would swim around. I would try to get it would wiggle. I would get one, and it would wiggle out my hand, fall on the floor, and I would try to get it, and it would be hopping around. I was like 5 years old. My dad would never help me. He would just, and sometimes it would take me 35, 40 minutes to get it on, but he would never help me. But he would do it in front of me. But I guess in his mind, that said the best teacher is the one that he's going to have to learn how to do it himself. In other words, in life, I can't put minnows on your hook in life. And this is a life lesson he was teaching me. You got to learn how to do it yourself. But my point is, he was showing me how to do it in front of him. And then he just went on and fished. And then I had to mimic him after the fear of that minnow. Now, the minnow wasn't going to bother me, but at five, and that thing wiggled, kind of scared me. But I would get it, but finally I would get it. And then, of course, along the line, you know, now you can just pick one up, and, you know, after years and years and years of doing it, you learn. Okay? Everybody see the point? So wisdom, you can learn by watching others, but then you can learn by the trial and error of your bad mistakes. It's going to teach you how to not do that again. Are you hearing me? Now, when a person is maturing in their walk with the Lord, that person should be observed and modeled. We understand that no man or woman is perfect, but the model that we are looking for or to observe is a man or woman of God who knows how to sustain

0: living for the Lord and staying close to the Lord in difficult times. Did you all hear that? A person that we want to model is the one that knows how to stay with the Lord in difficult times. I'll say that again. The one we want to model is not the carnal one. It's the one that knows how to stay with the Lord in challenging times. So you must observe that saints of God who chooses the salvation and eternal life as a more valuable and more important than pursuing the American dream. So a person, a saint of God, the one that lives saved, who has known and who has come to know that trying to get to heaven and living for the Lord is more important than pursuing the American dream. I don't get a lot of amens on that. That heaven, seeing Jesus, is the ultimate goal in the believer's life. This is the motto that we look for. And believe it or not, this motto should also be observed in every area of life. The salvation and living for the Lord, even in finances as well. So saints must understand and accept by faith that God is our source for all things pertaining to life. Can you say that? God is my source for all things pertaining to life. And we must accept that God has a financial plan for your life. God has a healing plan for your life. God has a career path for your life. God has a ministry plan for your life. God has a family plan for your life. He wants to impact every area. God is prepared to impact every area of your life if you would allow him, and if you are willing to submit to his word and his will for your life. Come on, say amen. Well, you need scripture to back that up? Yes, because he wants to impact every area of your life. Tell your neighbor, God wants to impact every area of your life. Now, look at 2 Peter, the first chapter, starting at the third verse. It says, as his divine power, let's read that together. As his divine power has given to us all things, what? That pertain to life. Did it say Christ, the divine power of Christ, has given you all things that pertain to life and godliness? Did you all see that there? So it's not saying just your saved life, every area of your life. How? Through the knowledge of him who called us by glory and virtue, by which have been given to us what? Exceedingly great and precious promises, that through these you may be what? Partakers of the divine nature, having escaped the corruption that is in the world through love. So, in other words, God is thinking about your life. That's a blessing right there. That he has a plan for your life. He does have a plan. God has a plan for your life. It is only unlocked through salvation in Jesus and yielding to the voice of God and Spirit of God. So in this season of first fruit, God says in his word that if you seek first the kingdom of God and his righteousness, that all of these things shall be added unto you. Well, let's go to Matthew 6 and 25. It says, therefore I say to you, do not worry about your life, what you will eat or what you will drink, nor about your body, what you will put on. Is not life more than food, and the body more than clothing? Look at the birds of the air, for they neither sow nor reap nor gather into barns, yet your heavenly Father feeds them. Now Jesus says, look at the birds of the air. Now, how many of you have ever just watched a bird? The Bible says, look at it. Go to their nest. They don't have a deep freeze. They don't have a refrigerator. They're not like the squirrel. The squirrel stores up. For every nut the squirrel eat, he got about 10 of them hid. We had the church van one time, and we weren't picking up a lot of people because all of the older ones, seniors, had died. So the van used to sit a long time. So I remember in the wintertime, the van sit, and there was a squirrel that thought he would hide his nuts in the van under the trunk. And he had nuts everywhere. He had nuts. I mean, I opened up that thing. He had nuts everywhere, just everywhere. And I'm like, you know, but a bird, they don't store up. They leave the nest every morning, and they just hop. And they just look. And they gonna find a worm. They ain't living because you feeding them. You know. Sorry, Ariane and Charisma, y'all bird feeders. They're not feeding them because you have compassion on them and throw them some bread. If you throw them nothing, God will find them something to eat. I've never seen a scrawny robin. They got that big red breast. All of them look healthy. Am I telling the truth? Now, the Bible says, he says, are you not of more value than they? Which of you by worrying can add one cubit to his stature? So why do you worry about clothing? Consider the lilies of the field, how they grow. They neither toil nor spin. And yet I say to you that even Solomon in all his glory was not arrayed like one of these. Jesus says, he says, God's creation dresses better than you. That's what he's saying. He said, I don't care how you got on your dad, and you got on your colors, and you know how to put things together. God says, my flowers look better than you. And he said, who can gain by worrying? Now, you know, some of y'all, some of us as I put myself in there too, we have a whole lot of clothes in the closet, and we'll still say this untruth. I ain't got nothing to wear. Now, is that a lie? I don't know. Saints, okay, we don't lie, but I've said it too. We can get tired of what we're wearing, and we'll say we ain't got nothing. Have you ever not liked an outfit and changed like four times? Yeah. Y'all carnal folk out there. I've done it too. Your mind tells you something doesn't look right, and you're putting all this value into something that really doesn't matter. You know, when you get 60, it's different. Now, there used to be a time where I wouldn't go out the house unless everything was matching from head to toe. Now, you know, sometimes I had to have the right matching bag. Sometimes I'm like, okay, I'm just taking this. Now it's like I'm just going to take this backpack. I ain't changing to the brown one. It ain't that important. But in my 20s, the glasses had to match. Everything had to match. And you're going out here thinking, fooling yourself thinking that somebody cares how you look. And they really don't. But you see how our mind tells you this is important. Now, Bible says, therefore, verse 31, do not worry saying, what shall we eat? What shall we drink? What shall we wear? For after all these things, the Gentiles seek, for your heavenly Father, what? Knows that you what? Now, here is what people need to really understand about our lives. God knows what we need. Did you not know when Solomon was appointed the king and he dedicated the temple, he built the temple of his father's David's dream. He built the temple and he dedicated the temple. And God came to him and said, what shall I give you? And Solomon said, since I am young, give me wisdom to judge your people. And the Bible said, God said, since you did not ask for riches and wealth, he said, but ask for wisdom. He said, I'm going to give you the wisdom to lead my people, but I'm also going to give you the wealth. Now, God knows that money means something to us. He knows that. So when you say it ain't about the money, read your Bible again. Because he knows that it's important to us. That's why you give, because he knows it. Money, he doesn't spend the money, but he knows it's important to us. So he said, if you honor me, I'll bless you. But you got to put me first. That's what he is saying. He said, if you put me first, I'll do what you need, and sometimes I'll do what you desire if you got the right mindset. Are you hearing me? So he says, but seek first what? The kingdom of God and his righteousness, and all these things shall be added to you. Therefore, what? Do not worry about tomorrow, for tomorrow will worry about its own thing. Sufficient for the day is its own trouble. So, seeing the kingdom, or seeking the kingdom of God, what does that look like? Because I need to know what that means so I can practice that. Seeking the kingdom of God and his righteousness means to prioritize the things of God over worldly things and goals. That when it comes to obeying God and his word and obeying this world's philosophy on life, God's word and his voice will be obeyed and pursued without question. When you pursue God and his righteousness, you're going to put his wills, his way, and I'm going to put a priority and on obeying God and his word. So I must prioritize God. Say that, prioritize God. Now, it's not saying prioritize God, because commitment is defined in three ways. You want to know how a person is committed? Don't listen at them, just watch them. Where they put their time, talent, and money. That is where a person's priority lies. Where do you put your time? Where do you put your talent? Where do you put your money? Where do you put your time? Where do you put your talent? Where do you put your money? That shows where your priorities are. Now, you can have more than one priority, but if God is number one, there needs to be some sign. This is a worship establishment. We prioritize worship. If you here to sell cake and cookies, you're in the wrong place. If you here just to have friends, you're in the wrong place. This is a place. If you don't prioritize worship, but you prioritize everything else, something's wrong with your salvation. There must be a priority in the things of God. God blesses you, but if you learn how to prioritize him, am I losing you all? Prioritize. Come on, say prioritize. So seeking the kingdom of God is seeking the things of God. And before you give me that caveat, you know, when you don't see me, I'm at home. Sometimes you need to come and not forsake the gathering of yourself. You can't get what you can get here. See, I've learned something, and the Holy Ghost spoke to me this recently. I said, people need to be in a place of conviction. If you're not in a place of conviction, you'll have your own definition of what's right. A place of conviction comes out when I'm under the word, when I'm under the teaching of the word. And then I have accountability with the saints. I have a place where I can be accountable at to say, you know what? I need to do that better. I need to come up in that area. I need to do that. But if you're all by yourself, you're in no place of conviction. And then you are your own pastor. You are your own God. You are your own definition of salvation. And then it may not.
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8: With SRN News, I'm Bob Agnew in Washington. President Trump spoke today at Arlington National Cemetery to mark Memorial Day. He honored the families of those who lost loved ones in the war in Iran and also talked about the historic significance of the holiday. Secretary of State Marco Rubio says the U.S. remains hopeful of reaching agreement with Iran on reopening the Strait of Hormuz. There are a number of conditions that need to be hammered out in more detail over the coming weeks. Among them, the U.S. demand that Iran abandon all of its highly enriched uranium. It also, President Trump's latest demand that he's throwing into the mix, which is he would like to see other Arab countries in the region, Muslim countries, to actually embrace the Abraham Accords and be part of that deal that he struck in his first term in office. That causes those countries in the region to become friendly with Israel. Global shares mostly rose today as U.S. markets are closed for Memorial Day. This is SRN News.
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9: Tonight will be partly cloudy with a low of 52. Tomorrow expect warm weather with a mix of clouds and sunshine reaching a high of 81. Tomorrow night will be partly cloudy with a low of 61. I'm meteorologist Jason Caterina on Faith Talk 1500 and 101.5 FM, online at faithtalkdetroit.com.
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11: This is Ann Graham Lotz with Daily Light for Daily Living. Because my parents were keenly interested in world affairs, it's almost instinctive for me to feel some personal responsibility to do something about the problems I see. Isaiah describes his personal revival in Isaiah 6:5. Woe to me! I'm a man of unclean lips, and my eyes have seen the King, the Lord Almighty. Before this experience, Isaiah was someone who was consumed with what was wrong with others. He had a deep sense of moral and spiritual responsibility to get others right with God. Being aware of the sins of others is a truly Christ-like perspective. Yet sometimes we can become so fixated on the lives of those around us, we're blinded to things that are wrong in our own lives. Listen to me. Don't be so focused on others that you don't see yourself. Ask God to open your eyes so that you see yourself as He does. Then get right with Him. This is Ann Graham Lotz.
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14: It's commencement speech season, and then why parents need to play also. You're listening to The Common Good. Happy Monday, friends. Welcome to The Common Good. My name is Brian Fromm. It is great to have you with us on a bit of a rainy, overcast Monday afternoon, but I hope you had yourself a great weekend. It felt like summer, didn't it? It got warm again, and it felt like shorts, t-shirts, sweating, all that stuff. For the first time, it felt like summer was back upon us. We're moving towards the end of the school year. I know my kids are getting very excited for that graduation for us 2 weeks from yesterday for my son's high school graduation. Now, he goes to a private Christian school called Wheaton Academy, the local public school here where I live in Downers Grove. They had high school graduation yesterday. Gosh, that feels really early, but they had high school graduation yesterday and saw lots of people out celebrating, and summer is basically upon us, a time of transitions, a time of celebration. I hope that you are doing well today. All right, did you watch the PGA Championship yesterday? One of the four golf majors. It was exciting. This is my least favorite of the golf majors, but Ray won, and nobody expected him to win. I think as you saw the leaderboard working its way, you thought it would be Rory McIlroy or Scottie Scheffler or John Rahm, one of these guys who normally wins. But this guy kind of put the pedal to the metal and was impressive. He won pulling away. There was really no even opportunity for him to fall. And so this kind of unknown guy wins. And whenever an unknown person wins, there's always great stories to it, aren't there? And this idea that you can achieve your dream as a bit of an underdog and an unknown. And people were laughing because the underdog story, this course was outside of Philadelphia. So you got the Rocky story and all of that. But congratulations to this guy. He's got a couple different weird things that he does. He wears two gloves. 99% of the golfers out there wear one glove, some wear no gloves, but he wears two gloves. And people were noticing that. And then he, you know, most people will cover their drivers. You know, you'll see them put head covers on their drivers or three woods or five woods. He has iron covers. And it's kind of a sweet story. He said he learned early on that they didn't have much money in his family. And his dad bought him his first set of irons and taught him you need to protect them. And so to this day, he puts covers on every iron to keep it from getting, to keep it from getting dinged up. And so, love that. What a cool story. It's one of the things we like about sports are the cool stories, the good victories. And we saw that then yesterday. Okay. Yesterday, there was something, you might have missed this in the busyness of all going on a weekend, but there was something called Rededicate 250 yesterday that took place in Washington, D.C. on the National Mall as thousands gathered for a day of prayer, worship, music, and patriotic speeches for an event, I'm reading from NBC News, celebrating the nation's 250th anniversary that supporters hail as a public affirmation of faith in America, but critics view as an exclusionary display that blurs the line between religion and politics. So this was, again, one of those things where it was like it felt like a mega church worship service mixed with a patriotic political rally. And it was called Rededicate 250, the 250 there. This is the 250th year anniversary of America. And it featured Trump administration officials, conservative Christian leaders, and musicians. Organizers billed it as a chance to, quote, solemnly rededicate our country as one nation under God. And people traveled from across the country. It all, you know, you get, it all depends on who's reporting on it, on what they're going to say. But there were speeches from Marco Rubio, Pete Hegseth, Mike Johnson, dozens of Christian leaders, and we'll get to those in a second. Can I say that on this thing, I'm pretty torn. I'm pretty torn. On the one hand, anytime you have people gathering to lift up the name of Jesus, to pray for our nation, to these types of things, on the one hand, you want to kind of celebrate that. You want to kind of say, okay, I'm good with that. Like, I want to encourage that. We say on this show all the time, pray for your leaders. You know, let's pray and ask God to do an amazing work. So on the one hand, we want to celebrate. On the other hand, this thing makes me really uncomfortable. I know on Friday we talked about the phrase Christian nationalism and how it gets way too under a, you know, it's just a big umbrella that it's starting to lose its meaning. But this kind of has that feel, and the melding of the politics and the faith, if you just look at who the speakers were, makes me uncomfortable. Like, if we're truly rededicating and praying for our leaders, I would wonder, were any Democrats even invited? Were people of other faiths, you know, even considered? Were, like, what was the purpose here? And then if I'm going to be bluntly honest, I think I'm getting skeptical because of the lineup of Christian speakers who are there. It's the same people with the same message. And it feels, this might be unfair, some of them feel like charlatans. They feel like they're just building a brand. And I get very cynical of what's going on. So you can hear in my voice being torn around this event. I don't think I would have gone. It feels like, again, using God a bit of as a prop, the speeches that I saw and the things that I heard, there's some good, but then there's also a feel of using God as a prop for a political party. And I want to push back on that. I want us to say no to that. If we truly are holding up this country and praying for it, I don't think it can just be through the avenue of one politician or one political party. And that continues to be what happens. And again, I'm cynical of the leaders and the speakers that they chose here. That's all. But yet I also see the value in it. I don't want to just diminish it and be like, this is bad. It's not bad. I would say it's not all good either. And a lot of God language mixed with, you know, far right politics, mixed with nationalism. It's just a stew that at times tastes good and at other times makes me really uncomfortable. How do you feel about it? Rededicate to 50 yesterday on the Washington Mall. Well, glad to be together today on AM 1160, Hope for Your Life in Chicago. 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It's good to get the hour started. My name is Brian Fromm, and you're listening to The Common Good.
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11: Hey friends, welcome back to The Common Good. My name is Brian Fromm. Great to have you with us today on a overcast, rainy, hot, muggy Monday afternoon. If you've missed any of the show, always get the podcast wherever it is you get your podcast. Just subscribe, rate, review. Hope you have a good start to your weekend. Memorial Day, a week from today. It's going to be Memorial Day weekend. And that's kind of the unofficial start of summer. So it's upon us. And for our family, it's a lot of summer of change, but I hope for all of us, it's a summer of also recharge and relaxation. You know, we talked in, from when we went to winter to spring that with the seasons comes this kind of new, with each season, literally winter into spring, spring into summer, there's almost like this biblical picture of revitalization. Winter, a time of death, into spring, new life, right? The new buds and the new greens and all of these things. And then summer is kind of a time of joy, of enjoying that new life, right? And then with fall comes a kick into that next, cycle again. You could tell what I think of winter time, but there is something to that. And summer is a time of rest and rejuvenation and a different schedule and no less stressful, but different. And I hope that you are moving towards that as we move towards Memorial Day weekend, the unofficial beginning of summer. When I grew up, that's kind of when the Jersey Shore opened up. I grew up in northern New Jersey, and people would make their way to the Jersey Shore, and the beginning of beach season was Memorial Day weekend. And so, it's one thing I really miss being in the Midwest here. Those of you who think lakes are equivalent to the beach, it's just not true. It's just not the case. A lot of wonderful things about the Midwest, but that would not be one of them. I love lakes. Don't get me wrong. They're just different. Lake life and beach life, ocean life, two vastly different things. Both wonderful, but both different. All right. It's also graduation time of year. I said earlier that my son graduates 2 weeks from yesterday, graduates from his high school, but the local high school, the public school where I live, they had graduation yesterday. They're already done. And with graduation time, especially college graduation time, also comes, with graduation time comes graduation speakers. And we always like to bring out some of the best and most famous ones. We'll do that throughout even this show and throughout the week. But there was one over the weekend at the University of North Carolina, Chapel Hill. Country singer and songwriter Eric Church, he gave a speech, and every now and then there's speeches that go a bit viral. His commencement speech was being talked about because he used his guitar six strings to represent six pillars of life, right? He said he was getting frustrated. He didn't know how to what direction to go. And then he looked at his guitar and he said, okay, there it is. He picked up his guitar. He said he was inspired by its six strings, which he compared to the following pillars of life: faith, family, spouse, ambition, community, and self. Faith, family, spouse, ambition, community, and self. He said the first string is the low E, is your quote foundation, because it's the thickest and the heaviest, and every chord relies on that string being in tune. He said your faith is the low E of your life. Your belief about what life is, for what you owe, what holds the universe together when science reaches the edge of its own explanation, he writes and shrugs. Church continued, the people who tend to their faith in ordinary seasons do not come undone when extraordinary ones come. They still hurt. They still sit in hospital waiting rooms asking unanswerable questions at 3 a.m. But they have a foundation to return to. And after warning that the world will try to untune this string through busyness, Church said, tend to your faith, not just when you're broken, but when you're whole. Let's pause there for a second. Tend to your faith, not just when you are broken, but when you're whole. And he said, what causes that string to get untuned? I thought that was very wise and a very interesting thing that he said. What causes that foundational string of faith to become untuned and undone? not hard times, not tragedies, although those do. He said busyness. The world will try to untune this string through busyness. And so he said, tend to your faith. Tend to your faith. He used this as the foundational core string that needs to be tuned. Second string of family, he says, is vital every day. Next, he said, choosing a spouse, the most important decision you'll ever make outside of your faith. The fourth string, ambition, requires perseverance after failure, he says. Fifth is community. It means planting roots, learning people's names, volunteering, and make your song richer and fuller. And he says, finally, the string of self speaks to each person's originality. You were made uniquely, wonderfully, distinctly. There's a sound only you can make, he said. And each string can get out of tune, he warned, but the difference between a life that sounds like music and a life that sounds like noise is whether you stop and whether you listen. Whether you stop and whether you listen. It's really good. I'd encourage you to go look it up. Because there is a lot of truth to what he said. And I just love that he acknowledged that foundational tuning string on the guitar of life is faith. It's not the only string. It's not the only one that matters, but it's the undergirding one that without, things start to go awry. Things become untuned. Things can go in different directions. And so tend to it, he said. And the way we tend to it is to not allow the busyness to take over. To just the tyranny of the urgent, if you will. So it causes us, not that we're graduates, but it causes us to ask the question, am I tending? Am I looking? Am I taking care of these things? Is my faith string, if you will, in tune? Is it in tune? Oh, what a good word. And then the other things fall under it. Family and spouse and ambition and self. That you were created uniquely by the God of the universe to make your own original song. To make your own song. Well, a really good, you know, sometimes speeches are forgetful. That one is a memorable one worthy of going back and listening to. Eric Church at the University of North Carolina, Chapel Hill. So glad you're with us today as we move, as we said, from spring into summer. And we start to move towards that with some hot, humid weather. I hope that you're doing well today. Got that AC back on. Glad you're with me on AM 1160, Hope for Your Life in Chicago, Faith Talk 1500 and 101.5 FM in Detroit. My name is Brian Fromm, and you're listening to The Common Good.
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15: Tonight will be partly cloudy with a low of 52. Tomorrow, expect warm weather with a mix of clouds and sunshine, reaching a high of 81. Tomorrow night will be partly cloudy with a low of 61. I'm meteorologist Jason Caterina on Faith Talk 1500 and 101.5 FM, online at faithtalkdetroit.com.
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11: Hey friends, welcome back to The Common Good. My name is Brian Farm. 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Crazy baseball series this weekend between the White Sox and the Cubs, and over at Guaranteed Rate Field, the two Chicago clubs going at it. And How about that? The White Sox, who continue to be one of the most surprising teams in Major League Baseball, take 2 out of 3 in front of the packed houses. And I mean, at what point do we start believing that the White Sox are, we've been so beat down by them over the last couple of years, just to believe that they are

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3: To the 4th of July. And then you kind of evaluate where your team is at. And the White Sox are in a surprising spot, just game and a half or so behind the Indians in the division. The Mets in a bad spot. The Cubs in a very advantageous spot. The Tigers, for you Detroit listeners, I don't know what they are. I really don't. I don't know what they are. We're going to find out. You need to get Scooble back, and some of those guys who hit last year need to start hitting again, and I think they'll be just fine. Not the greatest division in the world. So, all right. Speaking of play, it is that time of year where there's lots of, you know, Little League baseball going on, travel baseball, soccer games, a lot of outdoor sports. And as adults, you kind of hit this spot where you go from, I'm participating in these, to I'm setting up a chair and watching these. Right now, I'm the parent who is now just watching, and you feel like your life is just moving from kid activity to kid activity. Brianna Lambert over at the Gospel Coalition wrote this, and I thought this was helpful. She wrote, parents need play too. Parents also need to play. Listen to the beginning of this. Every day, parents across the country pack chairs into the car for the weeknight soccer game, sit in the audience of the children's theater, and chauffeur kids to another activity. We sign our children up for music lessons, debate club, or swim team. We do all this because we believe these endeavors hold value. We hope these hobbies will grow our children's interpersonal skills, help with stress management, and provide opportunities for character development. While we've scrambled to keep up with our children's schedules, we've overlooked that these same activities could be just as good for us. Play doesn't come with an expiration date. In fact, research shows that even as adults, play can help manage stress, aid problem solving, and increase connections. But for the Christian, play offers even more. As we carve out time for play in our own schedule, we have the opportunity to reconsider who God has made us to be, and teach our kids in the process. Play as adults, and the importance of it, especially now in the day and age where most of our jobs, a lot for a lot of us, keeps us seated and still in front of a computer. But there's an importance to play. She continues and says, we didn't always eschew play, for it came easily to us as children. Unfortunately, as we graduated from dependent children into self-supporting adults, our lives began to center around a new creed, and that is utility. Am I doing something useful? This question knocks about in our minds consistently throughout our days, pushing us to our to-do lists and to the projects that offer the gold star of productivity. The play of our youth can't hold up to this new framework. Yet the utilitarian construct lies. Image bearers of God. Here's maybe the key line in this whole thing. Image bearers of God weren't made for endless production. Before Adam and Eve were told to do anything, they first simply received the gift of life and all its benefits from their Father. When we purposefully choose to watch the birds, play an instrument, roll the dice in a board game, we're reminding our hearts that utility doesn't have the final say. We're reorienting ourselves not as doers, but as receivers of the good and perfect gifts

0: from our Lord. We're following Solomon's admonitions to find enjoyment within the few days of life that God has given to us. Our kids, in fact, need to see this exhibited in adults. We need play. Play could be worship, showing our faith in a God who has things under control. As with our children's full schedules, though, carving out time for our own hobbies can be difficult. It's easier to spend free time scrolling reels than picking up a novel or an embroidery hoop, she writes. At times, it's tempting to sit in the air conditioning rather than walk out and pull weeds in the garden. Our available time for play might be limited because we don't want to abdicate our other responsibilities. But she writes, I think we'd be surprised by the many ways we can build play into our days. You might spend a 10-minute break drawing a sketch instead of reaching for your phone. You might keep a book on hand in your bag or your car. Or maybe you'll find the easiest place to begin playing is joining your kids in their play, whether in the swimming pool or a board game. See, friends, opportunities to play within God's world abound. Though this might require effort and planning, the gifts God had hidden within our play will make it worth it. Parents were made for hobbies too. We need only ask if we can humble ourselves and receive them. I think this is an important article, an important idea. I literally said to my wife the other day, I feel like I need more play, more downtime, more just hobbies. And those become so hard when we're running through our kids' schedules and we're getting from here to there. We're doing all of these things. It can be so hard. But we do the hard things when we put value on them. Do we put value on this one? I think it is vitally important, hugely important. Will you treat it as such? That's the question. Will you treat it as such? Coming up next, we said it's commencement season. I want to play a brief part of a commencement address from Pastor Rick Warren. We're going to do that next here on The Common Good. AM 1160, Hope for Your Life in Chicago. Faith Talk 1500 and 101.5 FM in Detroit. Glad to have you with us. My name is Brian Fromm. 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
0: Hey friends, welcome back to The Common Good. My name is Brian Fromm. So glad to have you with us today as we close out this hour on a Monday afternoon. If you've missed any of this hour, you could always go get the podcast wherever it is you get your podcast. Just subscribe, rate, and review. Grateful to those of you who do that. Okay. We said it's commencement time of season. And so I think it's helpful to play every now and then inspiring words, right? Commencement addresses are meant to be inspiring words to those who are being launched out into their next season of life, into adulthood. These tend to happen at college graduations and post-college graduations, because those are the seasons where you're moving from kind of student life. I know you go on to grad school, many people, but it's really where you move from student life into that next season of whether it's getting a job or going to grad school, moving out of home, getting married, whatever else it might be. It's an opportunity for somebody to get up and say, think about this. And the goal is to be inspirational. We talked earlier about Eric Church speaking the other day at the University of North Carolina in Chapel Hill and saying the six strings of a guitar and the six strings, the pillars of life, and that baseline guitar, the baseline string being your faith. That's the one that needs to be in tune. That's the one that needs to be in tune. So I was just kind of, man, if you want to have some fun, go deep dive. Go deep dive, just short commencement speech clips on YouTube, and you'll love it. You'll just keep watching and watching and watching. Only do this when you have some time. But I found a short clip from Rick Warren, Pastor Rick Warren, Saddleback Church, Purpose Driven Life, a really important figure in evangelicalism over the last generation, right? Pastor Rick Warren. And I want you to hear what he said. I don't know where this was given, but it's clearly a commencement address. He's dressed up in cap and gown. Everyone else in the audience is in cap and gown. And he speaks to what's really important in life. What's really important? I want you to hear this. Let's listen to Pastor Rick Warren.
5: I have stood at the bedside of maybe thousands of people as they took their last breath. What people say in their final moments is pretty important. They don't mess around. When people are dying in their last words, nobody has ever said, Pastor Rick, bring me my trophies. I want to look at them one more time. Or even bring me my college graduation certificate. I want to look at it one more time. When people are dying and they know their time is short, what they want in the room is not things or trophies or achievement. What they want are the people they love. Eventually, we all eventually figure out that it's all about love. It's all about relationships. I just pray you'll figure it out a whole lot sooner.
0: First of all, what an unbelievable testimony as a pastor to be able to be like, I've been at the bedside of probably thousands of people as they prepare to take their last breath. That in and of itself is amazing. But he said, nobody in those moments has ever said, go get me my trophies to look at one more time. Go get me my trophies. Nobody ever that would ever do that. He said, not one person has ever asked for that. He said, everybody asks for what's most important to them. Everybody asks for their family, for those that they love, their closest friends, to be right there with them. And Rick Warren's point is this. At some point in life, we all get to the point where we understand what the important things are, who the important people are. And Rick Warren's point is, don't get to the end. Don't wait a long time in your life to realize that it's about love. And it's about the people that you love. That's the most important thing. He said most people figure this out way too late in life, that nobody gets to the point where they get to the end and they go, could you imagine if somebody did get to the end of their life and was like, hey, one more time, get me those trophies. One more time, get me those trophies. No, that never happens. That would never happen. But instead, people say, get me the people closest to me. Let's be together with the people closest to me. Do you believe that to be true? Do you believe when it gets to the end that that's the true? That what Rick Warren is saying here is true? I absolutely do. And so his talk to these graduates who are about to be launched out into adulthood, who are about to try to make money, or they're about to get into the hustle and all this stuff. His point was this, and it's a powerful point. His point was this: keep the main thing the main thing. Keep the main thing the main thing. Work hard, yes. Go after your dreams, yes. But not at the expense of the people that you love. Don't do that at the expense of those who are most dear to you. And so all of this, friends, should cause us to put a mirror up to our own lives. What am I living for? What am I giving my greatest energy towards? Am I falling prey to the tyranny of the urgent and forgetting to tend to that which is most important? May we tend to that which is most important. because it is, time is finite. Right? That's the other undergirding thing to what he says here, that the time is finite. He's talking about people on their deathbed, at the end of their life, going, oh, I wish I gave my time to this, or not with regrets, but instead saying, bring me the people that I love. I want the people that I love, friends and family, to be nearest to me in this moment. In this moment, friends, what are you living for? What are you living for? Is the trajectory of your life correct? Are you valuing that which is most important, or just living for that which is most urgent? That's the juggling act of life, isn't it? Figuring out how to walk that line of those two. A great word here from Pastor Rick Warren. Really thankful for him. Hopefully you were challenged by it. Glad you're with me this hour as we close it out. On AM 1160, Hope for Your Life in Chicago. Faith Talk 1500 and 101.5 FM in Detroit. My name is Brian Fromm, and you're listening to The Common Good.

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14: With SRN News, I'm Bob Agnew in Washington. President Trump took time today to honor the nation's war dead. In a speech at Arlington National Cemetery, he said that the country's other freedoms simply would not exist if it were not for the sacrifice made by so many. The U.S. and Iran appear to be closing in on a deal to end the war. Regional officials say that agreement would gradually reopen the Strait of Hormuz and see the U.S. end its blockade of Iranian ports, easing a global energy crisis. Meanwhile, Secretary of State Rubio says the U.S. does remain hopeful, even though there are a lot of details still to be hammered out. President Trump says any agreement with Iran should also include a requirement for several additional countries to join the Abraham Accords. The risk of a catastrophic explosion at that damaged chemical tank in Southern California eliminated now that an overnight inspection revealed a crack in the tank has relieved a lot of the pressure inside. This is SRN News.
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6: Tonight will be partly cloudy with a low of 52. Tomorrow expect warm weather with a mix of clouds and sunshine, reaching a high of 81. Tomorrow night will be partly cloudy with a low of 61. I'm meteorologist Jason Caterina on Faith Talk 1500 and 101.5 FM, online at faithtalkdetroit.com.
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16: 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Satan wants to desensitize you to the heinousness of sin. 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In fact, the process can be slow and subtle, almost imperceptible, but the results are always tragic. So how can you remain alert to the dangers of sin and protect yourself from compromise? First, eliminate anything that hinders your sensitivity to sin, such as deliberate sinning, rejecting God's forgiveness, presuming on God's grace, taking sin lightly, being exposed to temptation. Second, remember the enormous price Christ paid to free you from sin's bondage. This is John MacArthur, trusting your lives are portraits of grace.
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0: Happy Monday, friends. Welcome to this hour of the Common Good. My name is Brian Fromm. So glad to have you with us today on a Monday afternoon. It is we are moving from spring towards summer. 1 week from today is Memorial Day weekend, and that is the unofficial start of summer. In 2 weeks from my son graduating high school, I told you my daughter graduated college last week, and it's a season of change, right? That's what summer brings. It's a season of change, but hopefully also a season of relaxing and enjoyment. And how was your weekend? I hope it was good. Mine was chock full of yard work and baseball, and my daughter had a birthday party yesterday, so it was really fun to see all these girlfriends of hers come over and just to hear the laughter, just a lot of laughter, and it makes your heart like, oh, these are going to be memories for her. And she just turned 17, and so never too old, never too mature for a birthday party. And it may look different, but it is good. It is good. So what'd you do this weekend? I hope you went to church. The value of being part of a family of God, a community of other Christians to spur you on, to push you forward, is vitally important. I know with summertime comes a lot of travel and missed church and all that stuff. And that's fine. That's good. This is a season to travel and enjoy. But with that said, in this season, as you are able, value the congregating, the joining together, the embodied family and community of Christ, and value that, make it a priority to the level that you are able. And glad you're with me today. Hope that you are doing well. All right, the age-old question: how much money do we need to be happy? How would you answer that question? You know, famously, and we've shared this before, famously, there's that study that no matter what people actually have, whether they're making $10,000 a year or $1 million a year, the answer is always the same. They just want 10% more. 10% more. That's going to do it. That's going to be what does it. 10% more. But in reality, that's not the answer. In fact, science tells us it is very different than that. And this becomes important because, you know, research from the U.S., for instance, suggests people think the average CEO earns 10 times more than the average worker, and they'd prefer it to only be 5 times more. But Australians think CEOs earn 7 times more than the average worker, prefer it to be 3 times more. There's this gap. And a lot of us think if I could just scale that gap somehow, if I could just make a little bit more or a lot more, gosh, I would be happy. So the question goes before you: how much more do you need to where you're like, now I'd be happy? Now I'd be happy. Or kind of the sister word to this, I would be content. How much is enough? Well, people have asked this question forever. The ancient Greek philosopher, I'm reading from The Independent here, the ancient Greek philosopher Aristotle explained the idea of eudaimonia, or a roadmap of living well, saying it belongs more to those who have cultivated their character and mind to the uttermost and kept acquisition of external goods within moderate limits than it does to those who have managed to acquire more external goods than they could possibly use and are lacking goods of the soul. Aristotle's philosophy doesn't call on us to shun money or wealth entirely, but argues it shouldn't become life's sole focus. And then research over recent decades has come to different conclusions on how much money is needed to achieve peak well-being. Listen to this. In 2010, a U.S. study suggested well-being maxes out at $75,000 a year. the figure naturally needs to be increased today to account for inflation, which, if those research findings are still true today, would be closer to $111,000 a year in today's dollars. They're saying the peak number for maxed out well-being is $111,000 a year. Now, they suggest you'd also should take into account the cost of living in your particular area. Other findings suggest well-being may continually increase with growing wealth, but the increase in well-being from $1 million to $10 million is likely less than when someone moves from poverty to middle class. There's another one, a 2022 experiment studied 200 people in Brazil, Indonesia, Kenya, Australia, Canada, the United States, and the United Kingdom, who were randomly given $10,000. It found people in lower income countries exhibited happiness gains three times larger than those in higher income countries. Remarkably, the people in that experiment gave away more than two thirds of that money to family, friends, strangers, and charities. This is why decades of international research have consistently shown materialistic goals, acquiring wealth and possessions for reasons associated with image and status, actually undermine well-being. This is because materialistic striving is often born out of low self-esteem or tending to compare oneself negatively to others, and there's always, always someone else to compare yourself against. It's this treadmill where they get used to their new level of wealth and luxuries and then need more to be happy. This is wild. Harvard research tracking two generations of men and their children over their lives going back to 1938 shows that deep, meaningful relationships with others are key to mental and physical well-being. That's it. It's relationships. There's the affluence of time, maximizing free time. In some ways, time is now our greatest currency, not money. It's time. But here's the thing, and we can keep reading statistics here, but I guess the question is, do you believe it? That the chase for greater wealth, that the chase for greater wealth brings with it not greater happiness, but maybe it brings with it greater stress, greater angst, and not the contentment that we think it will. $111,000. How does that strike you? How does that sit with you? For some, you're like, I'd love that amount of money. For others, you're like, that's nothing. What will provide you with contentment? Where will you find happiness? Therein lies our question, friends. Each one of us needs to wrestle with it, and the sooner we get to the answer, the better. Glad you're with me this hour on AM 1160, Hope for Your Life in Chicago. Faith Talk 1500 and 101.5 FM in Detroit. My name is Brian Fromm, and you're listening to The Common Good.
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0: Hey friends, welcome back to The Common Good. My name is Brian Fromm. Great to have you with us on this Monday afternoon. A beautiful day here in the Chicagoland area in the Midwest, in Detroit. It's a little rainy, a little muggy. We're in that muggy time of year, but life is good. Life is good, and I'm excited that we are together. All right, two random stories that I want to share with you. Let's start with this one. Woman aged 72, a grandmother aged 72, will graduate from medical school and start her residency. Isn't that amazing? She's been a nurse practitioner for decades. She graduated medical school at the age of 72, and now she's going to go into her residency and keep moving forward. Like, a lot of people who are 22 and 32 can't handle medical school, can't handle the rigors of it. Here, she's a 72-year-old grandma, but, you know, if you read the article, always wanted to do. And isn't there something powerful in that story? something universal, like I have this goal, something I want to do. Life gets in the way, kind of. This is that. Us never aging out of our dreams. Us never aging out of growth. Us never aging out of like the 72. A lot of people in our culture think like by the time you're 72, you're collecting your retirement, you're collecting your Social Security. Nothing wrong with that. But what becomes problematic is when you start viewing life as like it's time to shut it down. No, it's an opportunity to continue growing. And continue learning and continue achieving your dreams. But you want to know how we know this is so outside of the norm, that this isn't normal? You want to know how we know that? Because they wrote an article about it in the Washington Post. If people were doing this all the time, they wouldn't be writing articles about it in the major newspapers. Now, whatever age you're at, friends, wherever you are at in your life, continue to strive. Whether you're 25 or 75, continue to strive. Continue to set goals. Like, let's talk to the older people out there. Let's say you're in your 70s, you're 80 years old. What's your goal for this year? What do you hope to accomplish? What's your goal? Is there anything? Or is it just going day by day, kind of counting down the clock? I understand physically we're in different spots. Mentally we're in different spots. But don't just, don't just mail it in. Graduated medical school at the age of 72 and is now going, didn't just go, all right, I graduated school, so I'm going to end there. No. Now moving on to residency. This woman, she deserves to be applauded. Let's put it that way. She deserves to be applauded. All right, let's go. The importance of appreciation. This was going around Reddit. I'm reading this from the New York Post. Company rewards employees with cheap goodie bags instead of raises. And people are shocked with what's inside. They write, that's one insulting raise. There's no denying that times are tough. Groceries, wildly expensive. Filling up the car's gas tank can send shivers down one spine. Gosh, I did that this week. That was nuts. It seems as though no one can stop outside their home without spending money these days. So now more than ever, people are waiting with bated breath for a little boost in their pay at work. But before you curse your company for giving a measly 1 or even 2% increase of pay, it's better than what one Reddit user received. The disgruntled employee took to a forum on Reddit to share a photo of the, quote, goodie bag that they received in lieu of an end-of-the-year raise. Above a picture of a water bottle, pen, one single piece of candy, crackers, and what appears to be a small round toy or a measuring tape. The worker you wrote, yes, this is all that came in it. Answering what was on everyone's mind when looking at this atrocious image. It wasn't specified what company this person works for, but whatever it is, this is bad. And it caused almost 300 people to go to the comment section to not only poke fun, but to share their own stories. One user pointed out it would have been less offensive to give nothing at all. Another one said the poor manager had to hand these out and pretend to be thrilled. But then someone said this, I worked for a company that would give out Christmas presents like this. And then followed with this, true story. My mom lost it at her old job after something like this. She worked HR and saw that the executives all got $300,000 bonuses. The bonus they got for the employees, everyone got a chocolate chip cookie, one cookie. They came around with a box and everyone was allowed to take one. That's amazing. Friends, this does speak to something important. It's fun to look at this because it's so crazy. But it does speak also to something really important, and it's this. we have to do a good job of recognizing, of thanking, of being people who recognize people who do the work and who thank them for doing this. Whether you're a boss talking to the people in your business, or, you know, whether you're at a restaurant and you thank the waiter or the busboy, whatever it is, appreciation goes a really long way. Appreciation goes a really, really long way. That's what this was. These people weren't looking for the $300,000 bonus that the executives got. They wouldn't have turned it down, but to take a $300,000 bonus and then give your workers a cookie is insulting. And yeah, what would it look like? Take it away from bosses and businesses, just us as individuals. What would it look like if we were to become people who appreciated well, who did a good job showing appreciation? Because that's often our stories are crazy that you read here. People just not doing a good job saying thank you. Man, think about how far we could go in life if we just said thank you. If we were just people who said thank you. Think about how far we could go. All right, last article I saw this week. This one made my heart smile. Pizza Hut brings back its old school restaurant. It brings back its old school restaurant features as nostalgic customers rejoice, so excited. Pizza Hut is going back and they're rewinding the clock and redecorating over 80 ones that have been modernized to make it look like they did decades ago. The red roof, red checkered tablecloths, vinyl booths and Tiffany style lamps, the beloved salad bar and red plastic cups, even the old school Pac-Man machines. Friends, this is a no-brainer and so good. Because here's the deal. How many of us can just close our eyes and look at and just remember what Pizza Hut looked like when we were kids? I absolutely can. I can smell it. I can see it. The lights and every pizza look the same. So why did they change it? It's not always better to move on to new things. It's not always better. And this is one of those cases. I'm all for this. I hate Pizza Hut. I hate it. It destroys my system. But maybe I'll go visit one time just to take in the nostalgia. I love that they're bringing back the Pac-Man machine and the old school salad bar. That is Pizza Hut at its finest. I can remember where we'd go in Hackettstown, this town right next to us. I can remember exactly where it was, exactly what it looked like, and it was a big deal when we went for the pan pizza of Pizza Hut. Hey, really glad you're with me today. AM 1160, Hope for Your Life in Chicago, Faith Talk 1500, 101.5 FM in Detroit. 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
20: Tonight will be partly cloudy with a low of 52. Tomorrow, expect warm weather with a mix of clouds and sunshine, reaching a high of 81. Tomorrow night will be partly cloudy with a low of 61. I'm meteorologist Jason Caterina on Faith Talk 1500 and 101.5 FM, online at faithtalkdetroit.com.
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0: 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My name is Brian Fromm. So glad to have you with us today on AM 1160, Hope for Your Life in Chicago, Faith Talk 1500. 101.5 FM in Detroit. We've been all over the place today. We just talked about old school

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3: A book begs to be read. Help, please, Dad. Juice cup looms empty. Tummies rumble after a long nap. Cold feet need socks. Jackets need to go on. Jackets need to come off. A seemingly endless torrent of needs cements this sentence on their lips. Help, please, Dad. In a home with four children under the age of five, this constant call to Dad should come as no surprise. They don't yet know how to navigate the world. Their little fingers have all the dexterity of breakfast sausages, making zipping zippers and buttoning buttons about as difficult as playing a violin with your feet. Love it. They can't provide their own food. They can't pick out their own clothes. They can't even go to the bathroom without help. Though made in the image of God, these little kids are largely helpless. So it's no wonderful wonder. So it is no wonder they continually ask for help. What should come as a surprise is that we, the grown-up children of God, do not avail ourselves to the same ceaseless cry. In reality, we differ from little children. Sure, we differ little from little children. Sure, we're a bit better at pretending to do things on our own. We've mastered zippers. We've unlimited access to the fridge. We could go to the bathroom on our own. As a result, we imagine ourselves largely self-sufficient. But of course, this is make-believe. Mature saints and toddlers don't buy it for a moment. The pages of scripture rustle with the same childlike anthem of my home. Help, please. We can't go far without hearing someone cry out for God's help. God's people solicit aid from the Almighty for almost anything and everything. Help to defeat foes and survive famine. Help to cross oceans and traverse deserts. Help to find water and secure food. Help to raise cities and to defend them. Help to conceive children and to raise them. Help before pagan kings. Help in lions' dens. Help in fire and flood. Help for protection, for provision, for prudence. If the children of God are a forest of trees planted by streams of water, then the cry for help is ever present of the saints. What's this word he just put here? Citharism. It refers to the low whispering or rustling sound of leaves in the wind. It captures the music of the trees under the breeze and so perfectly describes the constant muttering of saints moved by the Spirit of God. They are childlike enough to know that they are constantly needy and that their Father will help. He goes on to say, I'll admit it, I can get pretty fed up with hearing my kids ask for help. On my better days, I might make it through 200 or 300 repetitions before my patience begins to crack. But often, my heart starts to get fussy after only a dozen. Help, please, Dad. Help, please, Dad. Help, please, Dad. But that is never the case with our Heavenly Father. I grow weary. He cannot. I am needy. He is not. I get grumpy. He does not. I even occasionally ignore my kids. He will not. Our Father loves to hear us pray, help, please, Dad. He designed the whole universe so that we would marvel at the one who meets our every need. After all, the giver gets the glory, the helper, the homage, the provider, the praise. That's why Jesus so often directs us to pray for help. When his disciples ask how we should pray, what does Jesus say? He warns us not to heap a slag pile of words as the pagans, but instead to pray, help, please, Dad. Help us honor you. Help us build your kingdom here. Help us eat today. Help us forgive. Help us steer clear of evil. Just in case the myth of self-sufficiency still makes us reticent to request

0: to help, Jesus stuns us with this promise. Truly, I say to you, whatever you ask of the Father in my name, he will give to you. And he doubles down. Ask and you will receive, that your joy may be full. And again, ask and it will be given to you. Matthew 7. Or which one of you, if his son asks him for bread, will give him a stone? Or if he asks for a fish, will give him a serpent? If you then, who are evil, know how to give good gifts to your children, how much more will your Father who is in heaven give good things to those who ask him? Unlike me, the Father of lights never gets crabby or cross. He sheds good gifts like warmth from the sun. He loves to hear the cacophony of our cries. The more they mount up, the more he delights to answer. After all, Luke 12:32 says, it is your Father's good pleasure to give you the kingdom. He loves to lavish on us all the provision and privileges of the servants of King Jesus, if we but ask. If we but ask. We just, our pride gets in the way, friends. Little kids don't have that pride. Little kids don't, they don't have that part that says, don't ask for help. No, they ask for help and ask for it constantly. But we, on the other hand, we ask for help. We need to ask for help. And our Heavenly Father is anxious to give it to us. He is honored. He is excited to give it to us. What is the help that you need where you're just, your pride is not allowing you to say, help please, Dad? He sits waiting for us to ask that. Help please. Will we do that? Will we reach out? Will we ask? Knowing that when we ask, he answers. Much better than even we as earthly dads. A good word there, one that I'm going to get thinking about and start asking. Glad you're with me. We're going to close out this hour. Coming up next, a graduation speech, one of the most famous ones over the last generation, about the value of making your bed. We're going to do that next year on The Common Good.
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4: 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This Memorial Day comes as our nation marks 250 years of freedom. A quarter of a millennia since the signing of the Declaration of Independence. On this Memorial Day, we should pause and recognize that we don't have one without the other. That is, we only have the freedom that we cherish as a result of those who stood up to fight for it and defend it, and more specifically, willing to pay the ultimate price. From the Revolutionary War and the nation's founding to those who have paid the price in recent days and months, as President Trump and his administration work to ensure that the mullahs of Iran never have a nuclear weapon, we remain free today because of the men and women who have committed themselves to our nation's defense. Over 1.3 million have paid the ultimate price. Today we say thank you. It's also a day for us to dedicate ourselves to what, in 1863, Abraham Lincoln called the unfinished work before us. On behalf of Salem Media, happy Memorial Day. I'm Hugh Hewitt.
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0: Hey friends, welcome back to The Common Good. My name is Brian Fromm. So glad to have you with us as we close out this hour on AM 1160, Hope for Your Life. In Chicago, Faith Talk 1500 and 101.5 FM. In Detroit, man, allergies today. You just heard that right there. I feel like my voice is going and my throat is scratchy. Allergy season. The other beautiful thing that comes at this time of year. Aren't there, add that to the list of things that if God lets us ask in heaven one day, I like to picture that we're just going to get to ask questions about our time on earth and be like, why this? Why this? And allergies is one of them. What's the point of allergies? It feels like something that won't be present in the kingdom, but that instead this is part of a broken world that we live in. Allergies and throat scratchy, itchy, all of it. What's the point? And what's the point with mosquitoes? We had some in our house last night. What's the point? Why are they there? What purpose do they have? I do not know. I feel the same way about tomatoes and mushrooms. I know. Hey, getting into ground here, that's going to make some of you mad. I just don't like tomatoes and I don't like mushrooms. So there you go. If you're going to get me a gift, do not allow it to have tomatoes or mushrooms. All right. As we said earlier, it is graduation season. And you, with graduation season, you get graduation speeches, particularly at college. You don't get them as much in high school, but in college, you get that graduation speech, whether it's a faculty member from the school you're graduating from or somebody from the outside. And usually the bigger the school, the bigger the graduation speaker. It's kind of the way it works. It almost becomes a prestige thing. They're one of the more famous ones. One of the more famous one is Admiral McCraven, and his one about making your bed. Do you remember that one? Have you heard that one? We've actually played it on the show before, but I want to play it again, just a short clip of it, because for many people, this is the one where you're like, oh, this got me. This one got me thinking. Admiral McRaven, about making your bed each morning. Let's listen to this.
9: So if you want to change the world, start off by making your bed. Every morning in SEAL training, my instructors, who at the time were all Vietnam veterans, would show up in my barracks room, and the first thing they'd do was inspect my bed. It was a simple task, mundane at best, but every morning we were required to make our bed to perfection. It seemed a little ridiculous at the time, particularly in light of the fact that we were aspiring to be real warriors, tough, battle-hardened SEALs, but the wisdom of this simple act has been proven to me many times over. If you make your bed every morning, you will have accomplished the first task of the day. It will give you a small sense of pride, and it will encourage you to do another task, and another, and another. And by the end of the day, that one task completed will have turned into many tasks completed. Making your bed will also reinforce the fact that the little things in life matter. If you can't do the little things right, you'll never be able to do the big things right. And if by chance you have a miserable day, you will come home to a bed that is made, that you made. And a made bed gives you encouragement that tomorrow will be better. So if you want to change the world, start off by making your bed.
0: So he said, when I was in training, the first thing they would do was inspect our bed, this simple, mundane task that we were required to do. And it seemed ridiculous. Like, we're aspiring warriors, right? We're soldiers. But he says the wisdom of this has been proven over time and time again. Because first, if you do it, then you will have already accomplished something. You will have started your day with accomplishing something. And that will give you a small sense of pride. It will encourage you. Think about that. And at the end of the day, if you have a bad day, you'll come back and you'll be reminded. You'll come back to a made bed. But also, he says, it sets the trajectory of your day. It sets the trajectory of your day. You make that first, you accomplish that first thing, and then you go accomplish the second thing, and then you go accomplish a third thing. And it continues to make its way down that way. The power of being of the made bed. There's, I think this resonates with people so deeply, and this one gets replayed all the time. It got turned into a book. And I think it resonates so deeply because of its simplicity, but the power is in its simplicity, isn't it? There's a depth to this that if someone were just to tell you the most powerful thing you could do is to make your bed, you would be like, you're nuts. You're crazy. That's not the case. But he lays out those reasons why, right? You have something, you've accomplished something. And accomplishing one thing leads to accomplishing a second thing, leads to accomplishing a third thing. It leads to, you know, this kind of sense of accomplishment. Gets you going in the right direction. And you get to the end of your life, or not end of your life, the end of your day. If it's gone poorly, and you have things that you can look back on and go, yeah, but I made my bed. What else falls under that category, right? Making your bed, doing the dishes, putting the milk away. These little things that you can do at the start of your day to get the day going in the right trajectory. I'm not good at making my bed, friends, but there's something deeper here than just making your bed. It's having the discipline that it takes to even value the mundane things, even value the small things and seeing the importance of them, that there's importance to them. And then we move forward and we keep moving forward in our day. And I love that. And you come home and you at least come home to a made bed if you had a hard day. Are you disciplined enough to do the little things? Because oftentimes it's in doing the little things that the big things then come from. Did you hear that? He's like, we're warriors. We're warriors. What are we worried about? Our beds being made. But these soldiers knew it. These older soldiers knew it. They knew the value and why this was important. They knew the value and why this was important. Go make your bed. Yeah, make your bed. And then from there, do the next thing in your day, and the next thing in your day, and the next thing in your day. Man, I think that's powerful and something we can all learn from. You can go find that whole speech, just you know, YouTube it, and you will find it. Really glad you're with me this hour on AM 1160, Hope for Your Life in Chicago, Faith Talk 1500 and 101.5 FM in Detroit. 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
11: SRN News, I'm John Scott. On this Memorial Day, from coast to coast, Americans remembering those who died while serving in the U.S. military. President Trump earlier took part in a wreath-laying ceremony at Arlington National Cemetery. The U.S. and Iran appear to be closing in on a deal to end the war. The deal would reportedly gradually reopen the Strait of Hormuz and see the U.S. end its blockade of Iranian ports, easing a global energy crisis. Iran would give up its stockpile of highly enriched uranium. Felix Rosenquist wins the Indianapolis 500 by the closest margin in history. SpaceX's biggest Starship will have to wait before launching on a test flight from Texas. A half minute before launch Thursday evening, the mega rocket faced some last-minute problems, forcing a delay. This is SRN News.
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12: Tonight will be partly cloudy with a low of 52. Tomorrow, expect warm weather with a mix of clouds and sunshine, reaching a high of 81. Tomorrow night will be partly cloudy with a low of 61. I'm meteorologist Jason Caterina on Faith Talk 1500 and 101.5 FM, online at faithtalkdetroit.com.
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8: 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Motherhood is filled with beautiful highs, tough lows, and everything in between. 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
14: 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Glad to be with you once again. As always, we go through the Bible. It's important for us to do that, especially in these last days, which is a very focused thing that's going on in my mind all the time. We're near the end, friends. We're near the end. Jesus is coming. We don't know when he comes as a thief in the night, but we want to be prepared for his coming. And the one thing we don't want to have is to be preoccupied with false doctrine, like what happens in the New Age movement. That's right, the New Age movement, which is something that we will be looking at today. Okay, so get ready, because you're on the Bible Talk program, and we'll be dealing with a heresy that we have to refute, which is the New Age movement. What is it, and what is it that they are talking about? Glad to be with you. And, of course, if you have questions of your very own, they are welcome here at area code 866-423-9578. Area code 866-423-9578 to be on the air. Bible Talk with Pastor Emery Moss, as we deal with any topic or subject that is on your mind, as long as it's biblical. And as we also hear today, try to tear down and dismantle the New Age movement, right? So we'll be looking at that. Get your Bibles, because you will definitely be needing them to some of the places that we'll be going in the text. And at the same time, it's very important to understand the false teachings that are taught. Okay, so as we go into this, what is the New Age movement? Basically, the New Age movement has many subdivisions, but it's generally a collection of Eastern-influenced metaphysical thought systems, a conglomeration of theologies, hopes, and expectations held together with an eclectic teaching of salvation or correct thinking. You know, you're correct. If you have good thinking, you're going to make it. It takes more than that. Notice here, but that's where they go. Correct thinking and correct knowledge. New Age movement is a theology of feeling, okay? Or basically, feel-goodism, right? The better you feel, then the more New Age you become, all right? In other words, their system, their theology, their religion has nothing to do with the Bible or the Word of God, okay? They believe in universal tolerance, okay? Universal tolerance. But I'm here to tell you, Christians, there's some things that Christians can't be tolerant towards, right? Sin. We can't be tolerant towards sin. We can't be tolerant towards homosexuality and transgenderism. We can't be tolerant of those things. We must oppose everything that God says is evil and encourage people to be born again and be saved by our Lord and Savior Jesus Christ. So that's where the problem is that we have with the New Age movement, right? I'm going to bring you through this so that you will know how to deal with these folks, because they are out there. That's right. They're in our world. They're in our society. We need to challenge what they're saying, the false things they're saying, with the Word of God. And there's a lot of stuff to be able to deal with. Like, for instance, in the New Age movement, There's a central teaching that they have. Okay? This is in the New Age movement. Okay? And their whole philosophy and false theology is man is central. Well, I'm sorry, man is not central. Okay? I think there's someone we need to pay more attention to just than mankind. Okay? But what they say is that man is central and that he is viewed as divine and as co-creator. What? That's right. They say in the New Age movement, they teach that man is central. He is viewed as divine and as co-creator. What does that do? I'm sure in your minds, you scholars out there, you went right to the right thing right away, right? Because when it says co-creator, man is not God. But right here, they're trying to sneak it in the New Age movement, right? In the NAM, man is central. He is viewed as divine, as co-creator. No, okay? No, not so. Also, another problem with the New Age, quote, movement, the New Age movement, the NAM for short, is tolerant of almost any theological position. That's right, you can believe whatever you want, okay, and be a part of the New Age movement, okay, where they just put all these false doctrines together into one mixed-up package. but please stay away from it, right? Though the New Age movement is tolerant of almost any theological position, it is opposed to the narrow-mindedness of Christianity, right? There's things that we believe that they won't accept, okay? That's right, won't accept, okay? Okay. So the narrow-mindedness of Christianity is called us. We're narrow-minded. No, we're not narrow-minded. We are God-minded, and what we have comes from the all-inspired Word of God, right? And we see here that Christianity teaches that Jesus, and this is, you cannot be a Christian without these beliefs. Christianity teaches Jesus is the only way. Okay? That's right. That Jesus is the only way. That's the only way to be saved in the Bible, through Jesus Christ. And there are moral absolutes. That's right. There are moral absolutes. Things that you must believe and do to be moral. Okay? To be holy, to be set aside for the kingdom of God, right? The New Age movement, NAM for short, it's difficult to define because there is no hierarchy, no dogma or something that they teach on a regular basis. They add anything they want. Doctrine, and a doctrine based upon what? A collection of New Age teachings and thoughts. The term New Age refers to the Aquarian Age. You know, when people come up with things that don't necessarily make a lot of biblical sense, they give it the Aquarian Age, which according to New Age followers is dawning. It is supposed to bring in peace and enlightenment and reunite man with God. Yeah, give me a break. New Age movement going to reunite man with God, right? Okay, why? Well, I guess they believe man can be God, so maybe that's what they're talking about, but it's false. Man is presently considered separated from God, not because of sin, but unfortunately, that's what separates us from God is sin. Okay? That's why Jesus Christ died on the cross for our sins, okay? So that we could be accepted by God and wind up in heaven, right? Okay? But because of lack of understanding and knowledge concerning the true nature of God in reality, the New Age movement goes wild, right? The New Age movement is a religious system with two basic beliefs. First of all, and I don't know how they put one term into another bucket here, but this is what they do. The New Age movement is a religious system with two basic beliefs. One, write it down, friends. You want to remember this. Here are the two beliefs. Okay? One is evolutionary godhood. That's right. Evolutionary godhood. That you, man, woman, child, that you can evolve into being a god. That's exactly what they teach, okay? The New Age movement is a religious system with two basic beliefs, evolutionary godhood and global unity. Like they're going to make all the world unite as one. Remember where that was tried? Tower of Babel? Yeah, we just get together as one and we all God's. Hey, it doesn't work. Yeah? And they also have a evolutionary godhood that they believe in. That's right. That the New Age movement pushes. It is the next step in the evolution. It will not be physical, but spiritual. For the most part, the New Age movement espouses evolution, both on body and spirit. Man is developing and will soon leap forward. Listen, this is what man is developing. That's what they're saying. We're developing. I don't know how, but man is developing and will soon leap forward into new spiritual horizons. Forget that. I just want to go to heaven to be with the Lord. New Age has these new spiritual horizons. Many New Age practices are designed to push one ahead, into that horizon. Some of them are astral projection. Please stay away from that. Don't be trying to astrally project yourself anywhere. Don't jump out that window. New Age movement stuff can bring you to your doom, right? But they believe in astral projection, which is training your soul. How to train your soul to leave your body. I think some people are training their mind to leave their body. But here they believe, which is training your soul to leave your body and travel around. Contacting spirits, and you're going to travel around. This is New Age movement. You're going to travel around contacting spirits. I think you want to pass on that. What kind of spirits are you going to be contacting? You know, one thing, there's the Holy Spirit, and there are demonic spirits out there. So I'm sure that you want to be down and not deal with the demonic spirits. Okay? But they're encouraging you to just contact spirits of any kind in the New Age movement. Okay? They may speak through you or guide you. And what helps them to guide you? This is what the New Age movement will tell you. There's things that they use, right? I call it witchcraft. Okay? But they use crystals to purify your bodies. Crystals. Okay? Now, I don't know what kind, but that's what they use. Okay? To purify your body. Now, I don't recommend it. Don't go and buy some crystals and start rubbing it on your body. You might cut yourself. Please, don't listen to these guys. Okay? Using crystals to purify your body and mind's energy systems. Visualization, where you use mental imagery to imagine yourself as an animal. Well, I won't waste time doing that. I'm exactly what I want to be. But they teach this. Imagine yourself as an animal. Now, if I'm a man, if I'm a human being, why in the world would I want to become an animal? Goodness gracious. Like the animals that are running around in the zoo. Give me a break. In the presence of a divine being or being healed of sickness, etc. Also, they believe in something else. Now, notice how intelligent they are in the New Age movement. Notice how they can take these things and put them together and make the unlearned feel that these things are sophisticated and scholarly. Okay? They talk about something called evolutionary godhead, or godhood, if you like it better. In other words, you can evolve into being a god. No, you can't. That won't make you the Alpha and Omega. I'm sorry. Okay? That is where they are lying. Evolution didn't even work in biology. Because there was no such thing, you know, is what they're talking about, that you change into another. No, you don't, okay? You get the species you're in, you stay. You do not evolve. Man did not evolve from animals and things of that nature, as described in the doctrines of evolution, the teachings of evolution. Evolutionary godhood also means, and here's where they, of course, get very close to what the devil loves to hear, this lie that is spread in the kingdom of the cult. Evolutionary godhood also means that mankind will soon see itself. They say that mankind will soon see itself. This is the New Age movement, friends, that mankind will soon see itself as God, as the Christ principle. Wait a minute. Okay? Wow. That's problematic. And I'm glad, because music is playing. We're going to take a break. I can rest, and we'll be right back.

0: 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Together, we'll find the good in each moment. 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
3: 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Right? And they even use some kind of evolutionary, you know, now they're going to get scientific with it, which is also a falsehood. They talk about evolutionary godhood. Yeah. Okay. In other words, for them, it is the next step in evolution. It will not be physical. Okay. Oh, that won't be physical, but spiritual. Now, you can get your Bible out and read it from Genesis to Revelation, and you won't see anything about any biological spiritual evolution. The Bible doesn't talk that way. Your newness comes from accepting Jesus Christ as your Lord and Savior. You're born again. Hallelujah, right? But not according to the New Age movement's evolutionary godhood theory. Okay? For the most part, the NAM, the New Age movement, espouses evolution both of body and spirit. Man, they say, is developing and will soon leap forward into new spiritual horizons. Many New Age practices are designed to push one ahead into the horizon. Some of them are astral projection, where you can project your body anywhere you want. Oh, friends, let me stop trying to laugh here. Okay? But they believe in astral projection, which is training your soul to leave your body. Hey, hang on to it. Let it go. But this is what they teach. Training your soul to leave your body and travel around. Contacting spirits so they may speak through you or guide you. You better be careful. You talking about contacting spirits? Are you talking about drinking some wine? Spirits? That's bad, but what's worse, if you're not careful, you can be attracting some demon spirits, okay? No, you don't want to contact any spirit but the Holy Spirit that God gives to us, right? But this is what they believe. Your soul will travel to leave your body and travel around contacting spirits so that they may speak through you or guide you, using crystals to purify your body. Wait a minute. Using crystals, this is a New Age movement, friends. Using crystals to purify your body's and mind's energy systems. Well, goodness gracious. Now, every now and then, my wife tells me, hey, you better get your mind on the right track here. You didn't do this right. But goodness gracious, crystals? She doesn't have me wear any crystals. It says, using crystals to purify your body's and mind's energy systems. Visualization, where you use your mental imagery. Now, please, don't try this at home. Don't try it. I'm going to tell you what it says, but don't try it at home. This is what New Age movement tells you to do. This is the visualization, where you use mental imagery to imagine yourself as an animal. Wait a minute. Visualization, they want you to practice visualization, where you use your mental imagery to imagine yourself as an animal in the presence of a divine being or being healed of sickness. Now, why in the world would I want to use crystals, okay, to purify your bodies and mind's energy systems? Where have they read anything in the Bible or anything in science that says using crystals will purify your bodies and your mind's energy systems? Huh. Visualization, where you use mental imagery. Now, here's what you can do. If that doesn't work, the other thing, you can try this one, right? Visualization, where you use mental imagery to imagine yourself as an animal. Wait a minute. Why would I want to be running around imagining myself as an animal? Okay. What in the world? How could you possibly be led into believing something like this from the New Age movement? It's amazing what the devil can use to try to influence man to come away from God. It's just amazing, right? Visualization, where you use mental imagery to imagine yourself as an animal in the presence of a divine being. Just imagine it, right? Or being healed of sickness. Imagine yourself being, you can imagine it, but you won't be healed of sickness unless you are healed, okay? Unless medicine helps you or God heals you. That can happen. But please, don't try to get your healing tips from the New Age movement. They don't know what they're talking about, right? So, they say visualizations, where you use mental imagery to imagine yourself as an animal in the presence of evolutionary godhood, also means that mankind, now here they go, the big one that the devil is waiting for all cults to teach. Evolutionary godhood also means that mankind, listen to this is what the New Age movement teaches, that mankind will soon see itself as God, as the Christ principle, okay? That mankind will soon see itself as God, as the Christ principle, going way back to the sin we saw in Genesis, where we have Adam and Eve, where we see what happened to them when they disobeyed what God says. The New Age movement teaches, if your children are next to you, put cotton in their ears so they can't hear this and tell them something later. Here's what it says. The New Age movement teaches that man's basic nature is good and divine. Don't believe that. But that's what they teach, that man's basic nature is good and divine, okay? Which opposes what the Word of God says. Absolutely. So the one thing I want to bring out to you, okay, regardless of what you think about it, you can see here that what is taught in the New Age movement absolutely 100% of the way contradicts what we see in the Bible. That is what we have to be weary of. That's what we have to be careful of. How much apologetics is taught at your church? How much biblical theology is taught at your church? I mean, everything that can be done at church is wonderful. The dancing is wonderful. The choir singing is wonderful. It's all wonderful. But the Word of God must be taught in the church, and then the church members become disciples to go out and spread the gospel to others. That's what we're facing now, especially in these last days. Wow. And it's getting closer and closer, okay, to the coming of our Lord and Savior Jesus Christ. Our job is to get as many as the Holy Spirit talks to and inspires to get saved and born again and become new creatures in Christ. All right. But we're looking at the New Age movement. If you have a question you want to call, I'm surprised I haven't gotten any calls so far. You can call me at area code 866-423-9578. Area code 866-423-9578 to be on the air. Bible Talk with Pastor Emmy Moss. As always, this program, one thing I can guarantee you of, here you're going to be looking at the Word of God and only at the Word of God. I guarantee you. That is what Strictly Biblical Bible Teaching Ministries, my friends, is all about. And so without a Bible, I always tell folks, without a Bible, you ain't walking and you're not talking. You got to have a Bible to be doing anything in the Word of God that's going to be useful, all right? And the Bible tells us something besides all this good stuff we've heard the New Agers talk about, right? What does the Bible tell us? Well, the Bible tells you things sometimes you don't want to hear, but how many of you know, just like I know, that sometimes the things you don't want to hear could be some of the best things you need to hear? Yeah, that's right. The New Age movement teaches that man's basic nature is good and divine. Oh, yeah, it does. The New Age movement teaches that man's basic nature is good and divine. Now, understand, you can believe that if you want, but this opposes God's word, which says the opposite, okay? So the question becomes now, who do you believe? What does the Bible say? Let's listen to it, okay? First of all, right out the box, it says that we are sinners. We are sinners. Now, someone may take, who's out there listening and say, what do you mean calling me a sinner? What do you mean? Well, wait a minute. But the Bible tells you in a minute, all have sinned. That's right. All have sinned and come short of the glory of God. I'm sure I won't be reading through all these verses till you will see that coming up. Yeah, very clear. Okay? We are sinners. Therefore, just as sin entered the world through one man, that's Adam and Eve, and death brought, and death through sin, right? Therefore, just as sin entered the world through one man and death through sin, and in this way, death came to all men. Because understand something. I don't care how nice you are, how good you've been, blah, blah, blah, blah, blah, blah. One thing you can say about everyone you see walking, okay, is this. That all have sinned and fallen short of the glory of God. Yes, ma'am. Yes, sir. That is just the way it is. All have sinned and become short of the glory of God. There is a remedy for this. Thank God for the blood, the shed blood of our Lord and Savior, Jesus Christ, who died on the cross for our sins. Thank God for that. Okay? But truth is, and that our natural nature is corrupt. All of us also lived among them at one time. That's right, among sinners, gratifying the cravings of our sinful nature and following its desires and thoughts. Like the rest, we were by nature objects of wrath. By nature, objects of wrath. Okay? So that's what the Bible tells us. All have sinned and come short of the glory of God. But thank God there is a remedy for sin, which is believing in Jesus Christ, our Lord and Savior, and the sacrifice that he made for us on the cross, which was absolutely awesome, what he did, okay, and bringing us to a saving knowledge of Jesus. So that's something very important to look at as we deal with it, and very important to know what the real truth is and what the real lies are. And the Word Faith Movement, friends, is something that is filled with theological falsehood, all right? Okay, and it's nothing new about what they're teaching. All they're teaching are things that have been taught long ago, coming from ungodly and unbiblical forces. Number to call, area code 866-423-9578. Area code 866-423-9578 to be on the air. 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And if you have questions that you want to ask, I'm here. Get me while I'm here. When I get home, wife's going to be working me. Won't be able to talk to anybody, but I can talk to all of you now. So if you have a question to deal with, dealing with what I'm talking about, or another biblical or theological question you'd like to deal with, all you've got to do is call us at area code 866-423-9578. 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To be on the air, Bible Talk with Pastor Emmy Moss. Have been looking at the New Age movement. Stay away from it. Stay away from it. It sounds intellectual and all of that, but friends, it's nothing but a mess. Okay? They'll put together anything, and they put together things that contradict the Word of God. All right. So where are we headed? Where are we headed? Where are we headed as a nation? Where are we headed as the world? Where are we going? What's coming? What should we be doing? I know one thing the Bible is clear about, even in the Old Testament and in the New as well. In Zechariah, that's right, Zechariah chapter 12, he's got something for us. This is in Zechariah, a prophet, one of the many prophets that we see in the Bible, Old Testament, powerful stuff. Where? In Zechariah and in chapter 12, verse 9, it says this, and it shall come to pass that in that day, okay, now that's all he said so far, and it shall come to pass in that day that I will seek to destroy all the nations that come against Jerusalem. My goodness, this is Zechariah. Now I know some of you are thinking, well, that's the kind of stuff we read in the book of Revelation. You're right. But it was in Zechariah before it was in Revelation. But definitely it's there. But we see that this is something that was in God's mind way before the book of Revelation, Zechariah. God was giving this to him. And it shall come to pass in that day that I, this is what God says, I will seek to destroy all the nations. This is powerful. Every time I see it and I watch television and I see what's happening with the Palestinians and with the Jews and Hamas and all this trying to attack the Jews, I look at this and I marvel at how the Bible points us to these things before they happen, right? Notice here, Zechariah 12 and 9, and it shall come to pass in that day that I will seek to destroy all nations that come against Jerusalem. Look at that, all nations. That's what Zechariah said. That's what God told him to say. He didn't make it up. God gave him this. Okay? And that's why we find it in the Bible. Okay? Zechariah 12 and 9. And it shall come to pass in that day that I will seek to destroy all nations that come against Jerusalem. Do you hear that? All the nations that come against Jerusalem in the Armageddon War will be destroyed. Absolutely. That is what the Bible says. And whatever the Bible says, friends, is going to happen. Don't listen to those folks telling you otherwise. You better listen to the Bible, okay? Doesn't play. Zechariah, okay? Way back, okay? Zechariah, written about 520 B.C. 520 B.C. And he saw all of this. All right. Well, got to take a break, but we will be right back.

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Welcome to the program as we continue to talk about something that I'm sure is on everybody's mind. You can't get away from it, and we shouldn't try to ever get away from things that are really going on and that are meaningful happening in this world, right? So, definitely, we know that in the end times, and that's where we are, things are going to be coming to pass. The Bible tells us this. Zechariah, way back in 520 B.C., right, said this and from God. God gave it to him in Zechariah 12 and verse 9. And it shall come to pass in that day. And this is what God told him. I will seek to destroy all nations. This is what God says. I will seek to destroy all nations that come against Jerusalem. My goodness. My goodness. This is what the Bible says. Okay? Way back, 520 B.C., looking forward to the Armageddon contest and war that's coming. Okay? Wow. Okay? 9 again. Zechariah 12, 9 again. It shall come to pass in that day I will seek to destroy all the nations that come against Jerusalem. All of them. Every nation that comes against Jerusalem will be destroyed. That's right. Now, the question that many have asked, okay, and is out there, definitely to be dealt with, what about America? When it says, I will seek to destroy all nations that come against Jerusalem, does this include America? Some say yes. Some say no. I say

I don't know. I am looking at an America that is turning more and more wicked, justifying homosexuality, transgenderism, oh, all kinds of things. We see America not being the godly nation it used to be. Wow. Okay. And here we have Zechariah 12:9 telling us, and it shall come to pass in that day I will seek to destroy all the nations that come against Jerusalem. Okay. Wow. Will America be there? If you want to comment on it, you can. Okay. We still have some time left. Number to call, area code 866-423-9578. Area code 866-423-9578 to be on the air. Bible Talk with Pastor Emmy Moss. If there's anybody who wants to make a comment on it, it's something that is not pleasant looking at, is it? America dealing with this. And here in Zechariah 12:10, and I will pour upon the house of David and upon the inhabitants of Jerusalem the spirit of grace and of supplications, and they shall look upon me whom they have pierced. That's right. Here we have Zechariah already prophesying what was going to happen to Jesus in the future, that he would die on the cross. Wow. They shall look upon me whom they have pierced, and they shall mourn for him as one mourns for his only son, and shall be in bitterness for him as one that is in bitterness for his firstborn. Wow. So definitely the future is coming. And you see what the Bible holds out for the future. Okay? And I'm here to tell you something, that things are going to get worse before they get better. Okay? We're in the last days now. Okay? And you can tell that we're getting close to the time of Jesus' return. Now, we know the signs. We just don't know the time. And that's what we need to be cognizant of and careful of. Also, we need to focus on one of the most important things that we need to always keep in mind, right? Okay, where the fact that we are sinners. Okay, yeah, we're sinners. And now, because of Jesus Christ, we're sinless. Oh, thank God, he forgives us for our sins. Therefore, just as sin entered the world through one man, here's what God did for us. Awesome. Therefore, just as sin entered the world through one man, and death through sin. And in this way, death came to all men. Okay? Why it came to all men? Because all have sinned. All have sinned. I don't care who you are, Mr. or Mrs. Good Shoe, or whatever you want to call yourself. We all have sinned. We all have sinned and fallen short of the glory of God. Okay? So, therefore, just as sin entered the world through one man, and death through sin, and in this way death came to all men, because all have sinned. All have sinned. It amazes me to see people going back and forth, recognizing that you're talking about somebody else's sin. What about yours? All have sinned. Okay? That's right. And that our nature is corrupt. All of us lived among them at one time, gratifying the cravings of our sinful nature and following its desires and thoughts. Like the rest, we were by nature objects of wrath. We were. But thank God for Jesus Christ, who came and died on the cross for our sins. Friends, if not for him, where would we be? Okay? Definitely. We wouldn't be focusing on heaven. But so gladly now we can focus on heaven. And to know that to be absent from the body is to be present with the Lord. And it doesn't get any better than that in dealing with God. To know that we already are in the mind of God. Okay? He has plans for us if we just follow his word and do what Jesus has told us to do in the Bible. Oh, I love Red Letter Edition, where you see Jesus just giving all of these things to us, right? And so we can always pray, okay,
We always can have hearts of forgiveness and a mind that forgets bad things that have happened and never stop trusting in God, in our Lord and Savior, Jesus Christ. All right. We've been dealing with the New Age movement, but needless to say, got into some other things as well that are important to talk about as well. It's hard to talk about just one thing and not other things in the Bible, especially when the program is called Bible Talk. You can talk all over the Bible. That's exactly what we want to do, is get you into the Bible. That's what we encourage you to do. And also, check out Strictly Biblical Bible Teaching Ministries. Okay, you can check us out on your computers, find out where we're at and located and all that. So I won't have to break that down for you now because we don't have much time left. And I want to get to some very important scriptures just to keep us in mind, right, of the fact that we have to be ready to come against the world and against the New Age movement, things that the devil wants to throw in our path to stop us from being where we ought to be. All right. This is Pastor Moss. Looks like we're taking a break. Okay? Be right back.

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12: 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Good to be with you here, dealing with the Bible once again with not a lot of time left, but remember, we will always be back to be with you here, and definitely this is the place to go here, WLQV, and to focus on the Word of God and what the Bible has to say. And remember, Strictly Biblical Bible Teaching Ministries, okay? There for you as well, okay? Come visit us, okay, at any time you can. And basically, all you got to do is go and push us on the computer, and it'll tell you the address and everything on how to reach us at Strictly Biblical Bible Teaching Ministries. And we can guarantee you, if you come even as a visitor, you will come to a place where the Bible is the most prominent thing that is focused on. Or we do everything else. We have dancers, we have singing and choirs, and oh, it's just great. But the most important thing is the Word of God. And that is what we definitely encourage you to come and to get. A lot of things are happening at Strictly, and our focus is on preparing ourselves to be disciples of Jesus Christ. We're in the last days, won't be long before Jesus returns, and we want to be ready when he comes, and we want to have carried out the great commission that he gave us, which said clearly, couldn't say it any clearer, to go into all the world and teach the gospel to every creature. That's our job. That's what we need to be doing. And we need to pull out the stops to do it, right? And remember here, whatever is going on, know that your redemption draweth nigh, and always be happy for the fact that as a Christian, your name is already written in the Lamb's Book of Life. Amen. And it's so wonderful to know God and to know Jesus Christ. Because if you confess your sins, he will be able to forgive you of your sins and cleanse you of all unrighteousness. And please, don't hold grudges against others that you would not want to have holding grudges against you. We've got to learn how to forgive. That could bring marriages back together, friends back together. We need to exercise love. Love. Love is what you need. Okay? That is what Jesus Christ did for us on the cross. It was his love that set us free. The love of God, okay, that set us free through his blood. Thank God. If he forgave others, we can forgive others. And we need to practice that and to do that, not falter in that at all. So this is Pastor Emery Moss thanking you for having spent this time with me, so I'm not all alone. It's good to have a listening audience out there. And you can call if you want to. If you don't want to call, that's okay too. Because regardless of whether you call or not, you know here we're going to be dealing with the Bible, going to the Bible, to the Word of God. But definitely people have questions about Scripture, so it's important for us to listen to what you have to say as well. And whatever topic that I have, you can always come and put in something that you might want me to comment on, and I will be very glad indeed to be able to do that. All right. So, good to be with you. Okay? And I'm seeing the clock. It's running out. Counting it down. So, I guess I might as well let it go. And the way I let it go is to say this to you, to all of you listening, to keep that Bible handy, okay? Keep it handy, open it, pray, and always remember that Jesus Christ is coming back. He comes as a thief in the night. Let us stay holy. Let us stay prayerful. Let us stay busy for him so we will be ready when he comes. This is Pastor Emery Moss saying God bless you. We'll see you next time.

0: On Salem News Channel, principled voices are shaping today's conversation. 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
3: With SRN News, I'm John Stock. President Trump took part in a wreath-laying ceremony at Arlington National Cemetery earlier. The president says Memorial Day is about remembering those who served and gave up their lives for the country. A crack has relieved some pressure in a damaged chemical tank, and the temperature of the highly flammable gas inside is continuing to fall. That's leading authorities to say they believe the risk of a catastrophic explosion has been eliminated. Nevertheless, an evacuation order remains in place for some 50,000 residents of nearby Garden Grove, that's just south of Los Angeles. Felix Rosenquist swung to the outside of David Malukas, then found a way past the Team Penske driver to win the closest Indy 500 in history by a margin of 0.0233 seconds. This is SRN News.
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4: Tonight will be partly cloudy with a low of 52. Tomorrow, expect warm weather with a mix of clouds and sunshine, reaching a high of 81. Tomorrow night will be partly cloudy with a low of 61. I'm meteorologist Jason Caterina on Faith Talk 1500 and 101.5 FM, online at faithtalkdetroit.com.
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7: Hi, I'm Todd Nettleton, and this is the Voice of the Martyrs Radio. In 1936, a young Jewish couple fell in love and were married in Bucharest, Romania. Soon after, they heard the gospel and became followers of Christ. This young couple was Richard and Sabina Wurmbrand. They had no idea how receiving Jesus as Messiah would change their lives and the lives of countless others. Richard became an ordained minister, and he and Sabina began to boldly share their faith just as the horrors of World War II were unfolding. After enduring Nazi occupation and then later imprisonment by Romania's communist government, the couple began the ministry known today as the Voice of the Martyrs.
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13: 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Welcome to the Saints Perspective. 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
14: Let's read again. Let not mercy and truth forsake you. Bind them around your neck. Write them on the tablet of your heart, and so find favor and high esteem in the sight of God and man. Trust in the Lord with all your heart and lean not on your own understanding. In all your ways acknowledge Him, and He shall direct your path. Do not be wise in your own eyes. Fear the Lord and depart from evil. It will be health to your flesh and strength to your bones. Honor the Lord with your possessions and with the first fruits of all your increase, so your barns will be filled with plenty and your vats will overflow with new wine. My son, do not despise the chastening of the Lord, nor detest His correction. For whom the Lord loves, He corrects, just as a father the son in whom he delights. I'm going to take my thought from verse 5. Trust in the Lord with all your heart and lean not on your own understanding. In all thy ways, your ways, acknowledge Him, the Lord, and He will or shall direct your paths. I'm going to focus on that. So say with me, choosing generosity over greed. Say that again, choosing generosity over greed. You may be seated. Now, when you talk about a subject every year, you need to come from a different perspective. And a lot of times, if I talk about first fruits and you don't understand the principle behind it, you'll think it's about giving, but it is really not about giving. It is about worship and honor to the Lord. Okay, so I came across an anonymous quote from one of my books in my library, and I like this. It's concerning wisdom, and you know, this is a year of godly wisdom, and that verse, Proverbs 4:7, wisdom is the principal thing. Therefore, get wisdom, and in all you're getting, what? Get an understanding. Here is the quote I came across from the Holman commentary. It's an anonymous quote. It says, "A wise man learns by the experience of others. An ordinary man learns by his own experience. A fool learns by nobody's experience." I will say that again. A wise man learns by the experience of others. An ordinary man learns by his own experience. A fool learns by nobody's experience. So a person applies wisdom when he or she is able to observe the accomplishments, the mistakes, and failures of others, figuring out what made that person accomplish, or what made that person fail, and then being able to glean from those things and use the knowledge to shape the future choices that one will make. Did you all hear that? An ordinary man or woman ignores the examples around them and figures out things by way of trial and error, having a long list of mistakes that has helped them make better choices in the present and the future. Are you hearing me? And then a fool, they don't listen to anybody. They don't even listen to themselves. They don't learn from their mistakes. They just keep repeating wrong and reckless behavior. So their life is one big pattern of wrong choices. So you have three perspectives. A person that can learn from others, a person that can go through trial and error and learn, and then a person that just doesn't learn, just keep doing the same thing over and over again. I remember when I was fishing with my father, and I remember, I think about it more now than I did when he was living, but I remember as a boy, and he would do this, and he just did it all the time. When I didn't know how to hook the minnow on the hook, I just didn't know. They were wiggly, and I was like four or five years old. They were wiggly. My dad, he would do this. He would do this. He would get my rod and give it to me, and he would give me the bucket of minnows. And then he would take one out in front of me and do this. He would put it in real quick, put it in, and then he would start fishing. He never helped me. And then I would try to get a minnow, and it would swim around. I would try to get a wiggle. It would wiggle. I would get one, and it would wiggle out my hand, fall on the floor, and I would try to get it, and it would be hopping around. I was like 5 years old. My dad would never help me. He would just... Sometimes it would take me 35, 40 minutes to get it on, but he would never help me. But he would do it in front of me. But I guess in his mind, that said the best teacher is the one that he's going to have to learn how to do it himself. In other words, in life, I can't put minnows on your hook in life. And this is a life lesson he was teaching me. You got to learn how to do it yourself. But my point is, he was showing me how to do it in front of him. And then he just went on and fished. And then I had to mimic him after the fear of that minnow. Now, the minnow wasn't going to bother me, but at five, and that thing wiggled, kind of scared me. But I would get it. But finally, I would get it. And then, of course, along the line, you know, now you can just pick one up and, you know, after years and years and years of doing it, you learn. Okay? Everybody see the point? So wisdom you can learn by watching others, but then you can learn by the trial and error of your bad mistakes. It's going to teach you how to not do that again. Are you hearing me? Now, when a person is maturing in their walk with the Lord, that person should be observed and modeled. We understand that no man or woman is perfect, but the model that we are looking for or to observe is a man or woman of God who knows how to sustain living for the Lord and staying close to the Lord in difficult times. Did you all hear that? A person that we want to model is the one that knows how to stay with the Lord in difficult times. I'll say that again. The one we want to model is not the carnal one. It's the one that knows how to stay with the Lord in challenging times. So you must observe that saints of God who chooses the salvation and eternal life as a more valuable and more important than pursuing the American dream. So a person, a saint of God, the one that lives saved, who has known and who has come to know that trying to get to heaven and living for the Lord is more important than pursuing the American dream. I'm not going to get a lot of amens on that. That heaven, seeing Jesus, is the ultimate goal in the believer's life. This is the motto that we look for. And believe it or not, this motto should also be observed in every area of life. The salvation and living for the Lord, even in finances as well. So saints must understand and accept by faith that God is our source for all things pertaining to life. Can you say that? God is my source for all things pertaining to life. And we must accept that God has a financial plan for your life. God has a healing plan for your life. God has a career path for your life. God has a ministry plan for your life. God has a family plan for your life. He wants to impact every area. God is prepared to impact every area of your life if you would allow him, and if you are willing to submit to his word and his will for your life. Come on, say amen. Well, you need scripture to back that up? Yes, because he wants to impact every area of your life. Tell your neighbor, God wants to impact every area of your life. Now, look at 2 Peter, the first chapter, starting at the third verse. It says, as his divine power, let's read that together. As his divine power has given to us all things, what? That pertain to life. Did it say Christ, the divine power of Christ, has given you all things that pertain to life and godliness? Did you all see that there? So it's not saying just your saved life, every area of your life. How? Through the knowledge of him who called us by glory and virtue, by which have been given to us what? Exceedingly great and precious promises, that through these you may be what? Partakers of the divine nature, having escaped the corruption that is in the world through love. So, in other words, God is thinking about your life. That's a blessing right there. That he has a plan for your life. He does have a plan. God has a plan for your life. It is only unlocked through salvation in Jesus and yielding to the voice of God and Spirit of God. So in this season of first fruit, God says in his word that if you seek first the kingdom of God and his righteousness, that all of these things shall be added unto you. Well, let's go to Matthew 6 and 25. It says, therefore I say to you, do not worry about your life, what you will eat or what you will drink, nor about your body, what you will put on. Is not life more than food, and the body more than clothing? Look at the birds of the air, for they neither sow nor reap nor gather into barns, yet your heavenly fathers feed them. Now Jesus says, look at the birds of the air. Now, how many of you have ever just watched a bird? The Bible says, look at it. Go to their nest. They don't have a deep freeze. They don't have a refrigerator. They're not like the squirrel. The squirrel stores up. For every nut the squirrel eat, he got about 10 of them hid. We had the church van one time, and we weren't picking up a lot of people because all of the older ones, seniors, had died. So the van used to sit a long time. So I remember in the wintertime, the van sit, and there was a squirrel that thought he would hide his nuts in the van under the trunk. And he had nuts everywhere. He had nuts. I mean, I opened up that thing. He had nuts everywhere, just everywhere. And I'm like, you know, but a bird, they don't store up. They leave the nest every morning and they just hop. And they just look. And they gonna find a worm. They ain't living cause you feeding them. You know. Sorry, Ariane and Charisma, y'all bird feeders. They not feeding them because you have compassion on them and throw them some bread. If you throw them nothing, God will find them something to eat. I've never seen a scrawny robin. They got that big red breast. All of them look healthy. Am I telling the truth? Now, the Bible says, he says, are you not of more value than they? Which of you by worrying can add one cubit to his stature? So why do you worry about clothing? Consider the lilies of the field, how they grow. They neither toil nor spin. And yet I say to you that even Solomon in all his glory was not arrayed like one of these. Jesus says, God's creation dresses better than you. That's what he's saying. He said, I don't care how you got on your dabs and you got on your colors and you know how to put things together. God says, my flowers look better than you. And he said, who can gain by worrying? Now, you know, some of y'all, some of us is, I put myself in there too. We have a whole lot of clothes in the closet and we'll still say this untruth. I ain't got nothing to wear. Now, is that a lie? I don't know. Saints, okay, we don't lie, but I've said it too. We can get tired of what we're wearing, and we'll say we ain't got nothing. Have you ever not liked an outfit and changed like four times? Yeah. Y'all carnal folk out there. I've done it too. Your mind tells you something doesn't look right, and you're putting all this value into something that really doesn't matter. You know, when you get 60, it's different. Now, there used to be a time where I wouldn't go out the house unless everything was matching from head to toe. Now, you know, sometimes I had the right matching bag. Sometimes I'm like, okay, I'm just taking this. Now it's like I'm just going to take this backpack. I ain't changing to the brown one. It ain't that important. But in my 20s, the glasses had to match. Everything had to match. And you're going out here thinking, fooling yourself, thinking that somebody cares how you look. And they really don't. But you see how our mind tells you this is important. Now, Bible says, therefore, verse 31, do not worry saying, what shall we eat? What shall we drink? What shall we wear? For after all these things the Gentiles seek, for your heavenly Father, what? Knows that you what? Now, here is what people need to really understand about our lives. God knows what we need. Did you not know when Solomon was appointed the king and he dedicated the temple, he built the temple of his father David's dream. He built the temple and he dedicated the temple, and God came to him and said, "What shall I give you?" And Solomon said, "Since I am young, give me wisdom to judge your people." And the Bible said, God said, "Since you did not ask for riches and wealth," he said, "but ask for wisdom." He said, "I'm going to give you the wisdom to lead my people, but I'm also going to give you the wealth." Now, God knows that money means something to us. He knows that. So when you say it ain't about the money, read your Bible again. Because he knows that it's important to us. That's why you give, because he knows money. He doesn't spend the money, but he knows it's important to us. So he said, "If you honor me, I'll bless you. But you got to put me first." That's what he is saying. He said, "If you put me first, I'll do what you need. And sometimes I'll do what you desire, if you got the right mindset." Are you hearing me? So he says, "But seek first," what? "The kingdom of God and his righteousness, and all these things shall be added to you. Therefore," what? "Do not worry about tomorrow, for tomorrow will worry about its own thing. Sufficient for the day is its own trouble." So, seeing the kingdom, or seeking the kingdom of God, what does that look like? Because I need to know what that means so I can practice that. Seeking the kingdom of God and his righteousness means to prioritize the things of God over worldly things and goals. That when it comes to obeying God and his word and obeying this world's philosophy on life, God's word and his voice will be obeyed and pursued without question. When you pursue God and his righteousness, you're going to put his wills, his way, and I'm going to put a priority on obeying God and his word. So I must prioritize God. Say that, prioritize God. Now, it's not saying prioritize God, because commitment is defined in three ways. You want to know how a person is committed? Don't listen at them. Just watch them. Where they put their time, talent, and money. That is where a person's priority lies. Where do you put your time? Where do you put your talent? Where do you put your money? Where do you put your time? Where do you put your talent? Where do you put your money? That shows where your priorities are. Now, you can have more than one priority, but if God is number one, there needs to be some sign. This is a worship establishment. We prioritize worship. If you here to sell cake and cookies, you're in the wrong place. If you here just to have friends, you're in the wrong place. This is a place, if you don't prioritize worship, but you prioritize everything else, something's wrong with your salvation. There must be a priority in the things of God. God blesses you, but if you learn how to prioritize him, am I losing you all? Prioritize. Come on, say prioritize. So seeking the kingdom of God is seeking the things of God. And before you give me that caveat, you know, when you don't see me, I'm at home. I'm at home Sometimes you need to come and not forsake the gathering of yourself. You can't get what you can get here. See, I've learned something, and the Holy Ghost spoke to me this recently. I said, people need to be in a place of conviction. If you're not in a place of conviction, you'll have your own definition of what's right. A place of conviction comes out when I'm under the word, when I'm under the teaching of the word. And then I have accountability with the saints. I have a place where I can be accountable at to say, you know what? I need to do that better. I need to come up in that area. I need to do that. But if you're all by yourself, you're in no place of conviction. And then you are your own pastor. You are your own God. You are your own definition of salvation. And then it may not.
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5: Well, I don't have to ask you if you've ever been through that cycle. One day everything is great, and the next day you wonder what in the world happened. You're happy for a week, and then something takes your joy away. How do you deal with the ups and downs of life? The psalm that we're going to talk about today tells us some things that will help us. We have been in the Psalms for these weeks in the month of May. We're going to finish out the month in Psalms, and today we're going to be in Psalm 30. If you have your Bible, you will turn there. We'll follow the scripture and talk about this particular subject. What happens when life does its thing, its up and down thing? We'll talk about it in just a moment. We still have one week left for you to order your copy of the special book on Psalms that we produced for this series. It's a beautiful hardback gift book called Five Psalms for a Flourishing Life. It's 236 pages. To help you practice daily abiding with the Lord. 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We want you to have this book, and here's how you get your copy. In these next 5 days that we're on the air here in the month of May, take one of those days and send a gift to Turning Point of any size. In your letter, ask for the book on Psalms, and it will be sent to you no matter what size your gift. 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
6: Seminary professor once chastised a student for turning in a sermon that had a very boring title. He was trying to teach this young man to be a better preacher, and he said to him, sermon titles have to be catchy, and they have to be relevant, they have to be engaging. So I want you to take this sermon and bring it back tomorrow with a new title that will grab hold of people and make them want to listen. Well, the young man wasn't exactly sure what he was being asked to do, so he said, how do I come up with a catchy title? Well, the professor said, it's easy. Just imagine that your sermon title is posted on a sign in front of your church. It's Sunday morning, and a big bus full of people has stopped momentarily by your sign. You want a sermon title so catchy, so compelling, that all the people on the bus will jump off of the Greyhound and run into your church. Just think of it that way, and I'm sure you'll come up with a great title. The student left to ponder the matter, and the next day he returned with his new title. There's a bomb on your bus. That'd get him into church, wouldn't it? If nothing else would do that. Sometimes as I look out at our world, and I'm sure you've had the same emotion, I wonder if we're not riding on a bus that's got a bomb hidden on it somewhere. If it's the cultural problems that we face, the moral and ethical problems that we face, but it seems like there's a heightened sense of concern on the part of people as to where this bus is going after all. I don't know how you relate to that, but the journey is filled with a lot of peaks and valleys. There's a lot of ups and downs, and it's not like some people expect when you become a Christian, that from then on life is just going to be kind of a sailing on a cruise ship for the rest of your life until you ultimately sail into the harbor of heaven. Most of us have found out that the Christian life is filled with a lot of challenges, and there are a lot of ups and downs in the Christian life. In some respects, life is like a soccer game.

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3: That's the way life is, isn't it? It's a lot of effort over a long period of time, and it ends up being decided by one or two defining moments along the way. And all of us know that we're the product of the ups and downs of life. Psalm 30 is an honest expression on the part of a psalmist of life. That's why I love the Psalms so much. I find myself here, I find my emotions here, I find the things I have felt and thought of here expressed in ways much better than I could ever express them. The superscription over the psalm, if you'll notice carefully, says that it's a song at the dedication of the house of David. And that's caused a lot of confusion on the part of scholars, because the only house that David really built himself was his own house. That was built by Hiram when he became king. And most people do not believe this psalm fits that occasion, but rather that it is meant to describe the events that were involved when David brought the ark back to Jerusalem and set it up in Jerusalem as the final resting place for the Ark of the Covenant, where the temple would ultimately be built. And as you read the psalm, you begin to see that there are many connections with it that have to do with that particular event as recorded in 2 Samuel. You see, when David became the king over Israel, after waiting for such a long time to be finally crowned king, when he came into his kingdom, his first desire, according to the Old Testament, was to go and get the Ark of the Covenant and bring it back to Jerusalem so that it would be central to the worship of God's people. Now, the Ark of the Covenant, as we've learned already, represents the presence of Almighty God. In the Old Testament system of worship, the Ark of the Covenant was that which represented the Shekinah glory of God, the presence of Almighty God. And I was reading again what happened when the Philistines got a hold of the Ark of the Covenant. Do you remember that? And the Ark of the Covenant went throughout Philistia, and everywhere it ended, there was all kinds of problems. And frankly, they finally got to the place where they didn't want anything to do with the Ark of the Covenant, and they sent it away. Well, for many years now, the Ark of the Covenant had not been at the center of Israel's worship. In fact, during the time when King Saul was in the office, the Bible says that during Saul's reign, nobody even inquired about the Ark of the Covenant. They didn't even ask any questions about it. But David knew that the Ark of the Covenant was central to the worship of Almighty God, and so it was his desire to bring it back to Jerusalem. And as soon as he became king, that was his intention. Well, unfortunately, he assigned this project to some of the people in his kingdom who weren't very well studied in terms of the Old Testament law. And if you read the story in the Old Testament, you'll discover that they went to get the Ark of the Covenant, and they didn't follow the instructions for moving the Ark of the Covenant, because in the book of Numbers, there are detailed instructions as to how this piece of furniture was to be moved. They thought the most convenient way to get it from where it was to Jerusalem was to put it on an ox cart and just take it on down to the city. Well, that was not the way you were supposed to move the Ark of the Covenant. And on their way down, they came to a place called the threshing floor of Obed-Edom. And the Bible says that the oxen stumbled. And when the oxen stumbled, the cart kind of jolted. And a man by the name of Uzzah reached out to steady the Ark of the Covenant on the cart so that it wouldn't fall off. And as soon as he touched the Ark of the Covenant, he died right there on the spot. He was just fried in a moment. And the Bible says that David got angry. Now, I don't know why he would get angry, because God had said that's what would happen if anybody touched that piece of furniture in that way. God had told him that was the penalty, because it represented the holiness of God. But the Bible says David was angry. In fact, he was so angry that his anger turned into fear. And in 2 Samuel chapter 6, verses 9 through 11, we read that David was afraid of the Lord that day. And he said, "How in the world can the ark of the Lord come to me?" So he would not move the ark of the Lord with him into the city of David, but he took it aside into the house of Obed-Edom the Gittite. And the ark of the Lord remained in the house of Obed-Edom the Gittite for 3 months. In other words, David was so bent out of shape over what happened and so afraid of what had happened that he said, "Just leave it where it is. I don't want anything to do with it."

0: it. I'm not bringing it back to Jerusalem now. Let's just abandon this project and get back to other things. Well, the interesting thing about the story is that after the Ark of the Covenant had been in the house of Obed-Edom for about 3 months, word trickled back down to Jerusalem that everything Obed-Edom touched was turned into gold. Everything that he did was so successful because the Bible says that the Lord blessed the house of Obed-Edom because the Ark of the Covenant was present. And all of a sudden, David got renewed interest in getting the Ark of the Covenant back to Jerusalem. And so this time he went back and he studied the Old Testament law and he found out how it was supposed to be done. And he went back and he got the Ark of the Covenant. And it tells us in 2 Samuel chapter 6, beginning at verse 12, that David went and brought up the Ark of God from the house of Obed-Edom to the city of David with gladness. And so it was when those bearing the Ark of the Lord had gone 6 paces that he sacrificed oxen and fatted sheep. And many scholars believe that it was at that particular moment that Psalm 30 was born. That David wrote that song for right there in that moment when the joy of the Lord was on him and the Ark of the Covenant was returning to its special place. Well, it was a glorious and exciting day. But I want you to just think back for a moment over the story I've just briefly told you and look at the ups and downs in David's life. He went from being angry and afraid to being overwhelmed with joy. He went from being mad at God because something he did in the flesh failed to being filled with exhilaration to the point where he couldn't contain himself. And I rather suspect that most of us have been on that up and down trail through much of our life. How many of you know that there are peaks and valleys, and sometimes the height of the wave, the crest of the wave, determines the depth of the trough that comes after it? Isn't that true? And you know, life is hard to navigate like that. We're going along trying to make sense out of it, and we just can't. You know, I often think about that as a pastor. I don't know of any career that you could ever sign up for, any position you could ever take, that would challenge your emotional equilibrium more than being a pastor. You go from a party at night to celebrate somebody's anniversary to a wedding the next day to a funeral the following day to the hospital to people in trouble, and your emotions are all over the place. And I think that's much of what David was talking about. In fact, in the psalm, and we're going to do this quickly, there are 5 contrasting experiences that are pointed out by the psalmist in the ups and downs of life. He begins in the first 4 verses and in verses 8 through 10 with the cycle from hurting to healing. We do not know exactly what was going on in David's life at this time because we have no record in the narrative that David ever had a serious sickness, but a number of his psalms allude to the fact that he experienced some sickness in his life that was nigh unto death. And here in the 8th verse of the 30th psalm, we read these words, which are the prayer of David about his own situation in life. A prayer for his healing. Notice the 8th verse of the 30th psalm. I cried to you, O Lord, and to the Lord I made supplication. What profit is there in my blood? When I go down to the pit, will the dust praise you? Will it declare your truth? Hear, O Lord, and have mercy on me and be my helper. Now, the interesting thing is David's praying because he's sick. And he's arguing with God. He's saying, Lord, let me just plead my case with you for a moment. Why are you letting me be sick? And why am I almost dead? Lord, what profit is there in my blood? If I die, is my dust going to praise you? Lord, you let me die, you're going to lose a worshiper. I mean, that's kind of the argument that David is bringing before the Lord. What good is there? I can't do you any good when I'm dead, Lord. Why don't you let me live and then I'll worship you and praise you? And the one thing you have to say for David's argument is at least his argument was not totally self-centered as most of ours are. He seemed to be concerned about the glory of God, and he said, if you'll save me, I'll be one more worshiper who will bring honor and glory to your name. And finally, he gets his sense in his head, and he quits all this argument, and he just pleads to God for mercy. In the last verse, he says, hear, O Lord, and have mercy on me, and be my helper, and that's where we end up. And if you've ever been sick, or you've ever found out that you have something that is scary to you in terms of sickness, that's kind of the way you pray. Lord, you may argue with him about lots of things, but when you get right down to the end of it, you say, Lord, I need your mercy. Please, please help me. So he prays for his healing. And then in verses 1-4, we see the praise for his healing. For this is what happens after God heals him. In you, O Lord, I put my trust. I will extol you, O Lord, for you have lifted me up and have not let my foes rejoice over me. O Lord my God, I cried out to you and you healed me. Sing praise to the Lord, ye saints of his, and give thanks at the remembrance of his holy name. Now here's the picture. Wherever David is in this situation in his life, he has gone down almost to the grave. And he says, O Lord God, I extol you, for you have lifted me up. And the word lifted up from the Hebrew language is the same expression that's used for dipping a bucket down into a well and drawing water up out of the well. David has this picture in his mind. Lord God, you reached right down into the grave and you pulled me right out of the grave. I was almost gone. And the interesting thing is the word extol means to lift up. And so if you read the text that way, David is saying, I will lift you up, O Lord, because you lifted me up. I'm going to lift you up in praise because you lifted me up. And he begins to praise God for his healing. Anyone who's ever been through a life-threatening experience or a difficult disease knows that when God brings you back from that disease, you just can't ever wake up any morning without thanking him for the light of day. You can't get up any day without thanking the Lord for his goodness to you, to give you another day. And you see the colors differently, and you see the beauty of his world differently, and your heart is filled with joy for the renewed opportunity to be alive. In fact, this is what David says. He says, Lord, you healed me, and you kept me alive. How many of you know that when God heals you, or whether he doesn't heal you, if you're alive today, it's because God's keeping you alive? And every day, whether you've ever experienced a threat to that or not, you should get up and look out at the world in which he's placed you and say, Lord God, thank you for keeping me alive. Through another day, through another night, I lift up my voice and my hands to you in praise for your goodness. Notice David has gone now from hurting to healing. And then notice the purpose for his healing, which is in the fourth verse. And we'll touch on that a little bit later. But he just says, he turns now and addresses the people. And he says, sing praise to the Lord, you saints of his, and give thanks at the remembrance of his holy name. When people have prayed for somebody who is sick and God raises them up, it's just as much their responsibility to praise God for the healing as it was for them to pray for the healing in the first place. And I know that for many of you, you've prayed for those who've been ill, but have you always been careful to give praise to God when he has healed them? Sometimes when the healing comes, the pressure's off and we forget. We're so careful to say, Lord, if you'll do this, I'll give you praise, but then we don't often do it. So David exhorts the people, sing praise, you his saints, and give thanks to God and remember his goodness because of his healing. Now you see, the first contrast is one of going from hurting or ill health to healing. And it's kind of a long way between the two. He goes, secondly, to another contrast. From hurting to healing and now from weeping to joy. Notice what verse 5 says. It says, weeping may endure for a night, but joy comes in the morning. From weeping to joy. Now, most of the time, weeping and joy don't go together. I've noticed one exception, and that is that sometimes women cry when they're happy. I don't understand that completely, but I've seen them say, I'm just so happy, you know, and I'm trying to figure that out. I can't understand it, you know. But most of the time, weeping goes with sadness and joy goes with gladness. And David now is talking about this big chasm that exists between the ups and the downs of weeping and joy. And you know, you can experience those things in just a moment of time. You can be filled with joy one moment and in tears the next because events change and things happen. I want you to notice two things about this little expression, this little contrast between weeping and joy. First of all, this is an everyday truth. This doesn't even necessarily have to come from the Bible to be true, but it is true. It's good common sense that when a person's going through a difficult thing, you can usually say to that person with meaning and not be false in doing it, you know what? It's not going to be like this forever. Just hang on. It's going to get better. Just hang on. You'll get through this. One of the great verses of the Bible, which has been a bit misinterpreted with this little phrase, is, but I like this misinterpretation. Some guy was asked what his favorite verse in the Bible was, and he said his favorite verse in the Bible was this, and it came to pass. It didn't come to stay, it came to pass. And you know, and that's kind of the way it is. A lot of people think, you know, when you go through trouble, it's forever. But the Bible says, weeping comes in the nighttime, but joy comes in the morning. And it is true. This is an everyday truth. And I see this all the time as a pastor. Sometimes when we're paying tribute to someone that we've loved who has gone on to be with the Lord, and you look at the sadness in the faces of the family members and you think, it'll never, ever be all right with them. But then a year later or so, you see that somehow God has healed over the open wound and he's brought back some gladness and joy. I was talking with a pastor friend of mine just recently. They've just gone through some tragic things with one of their children. And his wife said, I looked at my husband the other day and I said, I wonder if we'll ever smile again. Some of you have been through hurt so awful that you've actually wondered if you'd ever be able to smile again because it hurt so much at that moment of time. But you know what? Generally speaking, God restores it and you move through that time of weeping and God brings back the joy. He just has a way of healing. But you know, this is not just an everyday truth. This is an eternal truth. And I want to explain this to you because this is a precious thought. How many of you remember in reading the Old Testament account of creation that the Bible says something, if you think about it, that's rather strange? After describing the creative work every day, the Bible says this, and the evening and the morning were the first day. Now, what's wrong with that, class? Isn't that upside down? Isn't that backwards? Isn't it morning and evening is the first day? But in God's calendar, it's not like that. In God's calendar, he says it's the evening and the morning, and that's the first day. And you know what? There's a wonderful little practical thought there if you'll just grab hold of it. How many of you know that if you start the day the night before in the thought process, in the planning process, in the thinking process, the next day will always go better? If you sit down at night and read just a little bit from the Word of God before you go to bed and kind of look over the things you're going to do the next day and say, Lord, these are the thoughts that I have as I look at tomorrow and just bless them. You know what will happen? You'll go to bed that night and God will organize those things in your mind while you're sleeping and you'll get up the next day and the evening and the morning will be the day. I think it's important to start early with God, but maybe we should start even earlier. Maybe we should start the night before. But here's the precious truth about eternity. Right now, you and I are living in the evening time of life. But the Bible says there's going to be a morning that dawns someday. And all of the sorrow and the sadness and the difficulty that we have known in our nighttime of life is going to be all gone in the dawning of that new day when the Lord comes back. And guess what? When he returns, there's not going to be any more ups and downs. There's not going to be any more weeping and sorrow and difficulty and challenges. He's going to heal every hurt and take away every sickness and restore every blemish. And there is going to be joy in the morning. Weeping may be ours for now, and it is probably ours. Listen, that's a great thing. Amen. It's a wonderful thing that God has given to us. So here is this contrast from weeping to joy. Now notice the third one. This everyday eternal truth is followed in the text by number three, and that is from prosperity to poverty.
1: Isn't it interesting how the Bible uses contrast to teach us life-lasting truth? I've discovered that as I've studied the Bible over these years. Look for the contrast. The Bible likes to tell us what it could be and what it should be, what it has been, what it will be. And through these contrasts, we see life as it should be today, and it helps us grab hold of these scriptural truths and put them into practice. Life's Ups and Downs, Part 2, tomorrow. Don't miss it as we continue our study of the 30th Psalm. We still have two Psalms after this one, and we'll finish up this month in the book of Psalms, which is obviously the favorite book of a lot of people. Someone once told me there are more tear stains in the book of Psalms than any other book in the Bible. And I suppose that's true because the Psalms are visceral. They talk about life as we experience it because written by David, who experienced life at the deepest level. Be sure and join us tomorrow here on this good station as we continue our discussion from the Psalms. I'm David Jeremiah. Thanks for listening.
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4: The story is told of Russian cosmonaut Yuri Gagarin, who was in outer space, and he was famously quoted to say, "I look everywhere and did not see God." If he would have taken his astronaut's helmet off, he would have seen God very quickly. 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And one day we will see the Lord. You know, we have loved ones that have gone on before us who have died in faith in Christ. They're seeing the glory of God right now, and one day you will see Him too. But until that day, let's walk with Him, because He wants to reveal Himself to us through His Word each and every day.
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5: Today's program has been pre-recorded, so our phone lines are not open. Hey there, folks. Welcome to another exciting edition of Equipped with Chris Brooks. I hope you are doing well today. What an amazing day it is to know Christ as Lord, to be able to remember that God sits on the throne and that He rules and that He reigns. And you know, every day I start to broadcast the same way because I want to encourage you. Remember, this is the day that the Lord has made. We have a choice to rejoice and be glad in it. No matter what you're going through today, He's with you. And if you trust in His sovereignty, His love, and His grace like I do, then you know He's working everything together for His glory and for our good. So trust in the Lord today. In spite of the way that the facts may seem, know that He loves you and that at the end, He's going to bring you through this tough time. Listen, God is good, and we're going to have a phenomenal broadcast today. I'm so excited about our subject matter. You know, one of the things that I hope you've come to appreciate about Equipped is that we don't run from the tough questions. As a matter of fact, I am convinced that it's running to those tough questions that actually solidifies our Christian life. So there are a lot of believers right now who say, you know what, I really don't want to engage in evangelism or apologetics or tough conversations with people about the faith, because what if they ask me a question that I'm not ready for? What if they ask me a really, really tough question? Well, I will submit to you that yes, that's not a comfortable situation to be in, but it's through the studying out of how to answer that question, it's through conversations around difficult questions that you discover that the gospel answers even the toughest questions about life. And today we're going to build up, hopefully, your confidence in the strength of the gospel by taking on one of the toughest questions that you've ever asked. I know I've asked this question before. I think every human being have asked the question, where is God when tragedy happens? Have you ever